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0: In what famous book will you read about a talking ass who wonders why it's being beaten?
1: You've got to convince me that you know what this is all about, that you aren't just fiddling around.
2: We are controlling transmission. If we wish to make it louder, we will bring up the volume. If we wish to make it softer, we will tune it to a whisper. For the next hour, sit quietly and we will control all that you hear.

imagination. Beyond it is another dimension, a dimension of sight, a dimension of sound, a dimension of mind. You're moving through a land of both shadow and substance, of things and ideas. Guiding you through this wondrous journey is the hypnotic sound of the Twilight Tomb.

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1: And well, today, like every other day on this program, I have new music and so thankful to be having that each and every day. I tell you, today we've got Brooklyn Funk Essentials, Flea, Gerf Morix, also Tedeschi Trucks Band, and from the Musical Pantry, which is vast and expansive, Winona, Keller Williams, Joan Osborne, Linda Lindell, and birthdays as well. We're going to start with a new one, though, Tedeschi Trucks Band. The new album is forthcoming. Or no, I guess it's out. Future Soul is the new album. This is Ride On Music Gumbo.

That's Caravan Palace. Spirits here on Music Gumbo. Paul Simon, Further to Fly from the Rhythm of the Saints album, and the new Tedeschi Trucks Band, Ride On, from the new album, Future Soul. Now, you know, it's Rock and Roll Hall of Fame induction time. And I was actually at this one, 2013, with Hart, Rush, Albert King, Randy Newman, Public Enemy. So, you know, it was on this day that they got inducted. But, you know, they just did this year's. And again, interesting choices. Oasis, really, they were visionaries. And Billy Idol, I mean, I don't know. The bar's not that high anymore, it seems. But back in 2013, it was still pretty high. Rush.

with the punches, little black boy. That's what you got to do. You got to roll with the punches. Tap it, baby. It's all these boring people. See them on TV. Making up all these boring stories about how bad things have come to be. They say, you got to feed the hungry. Got to heal the sick. And I say, we ain't got to do nothing for nobody, because, you know, it won't work a lick. It's going to have to roll with the punches. Yes, it will. Going to have to roll with them. You're going to have to roll with the punches. Yes, it will. Don't matter whether you're white, black, or brown, you won't get nowhere putting down old red, white, and blue. Baby. All right. Look at those little shorts he's got on, ladies and gentlemen. You can see all the way to Argentina.

Ought to have the chance to go in. We've talked about the red, we have talked about the blue. Now we're gonna talk about the white. That's what we're gonna have to do. Now we had to roll with the punches, yes we did. We had to roll with them. We had to roll with the punches, yes we did. We had to roll with them. Now don't care what you say. You live in the greatest country in the world when you live in the USA.

And there's your class of 2013 for the Rock and Roll Hall of Fame inductions, which were actually held down in L.A. Back then, they were alternating. Also, Public Enemy was inducted in that one. Lou Adler, who was Jack Nicholson's longtime courtside partner at Laker games, and Quincy Jones. Lou Adler also is the one who put on the Monterey Pop Festival. Albert King in there. She Caught the Katie. Donna Summer with Bad Girls. Randy Newman, Roll with the Punches. And Rush with Limelight. It is Music Gumbo permeating your listening device. Andy Goldfinger, your human curator of music at the wheel. Like a bear running downhill, they say. All right, let's go back to 1955. You're driving around in your, I don't know, maybe an Edsel. And, well, this song comes on the radio because it was just released.

Yeah. What was Allison on the end?

0: Oh, I miss that, man. Dave Lindley and Hanny Nasser. Oh, yeah. Bon Temps Rui, live in Tokyo. Heard the Feats doing Cat Fever, a rare version of that from Denver, 1973. And Fats Domino, Ain't That a Shame, released back in 1955. You got yourself some music gumbo here, just in case you're just regaining consciousness. Andy Goldfinger, the music consigliere at the wheel. Well, that's it. You can stick a fork in me for this installment of Music Gumbo. I am done. My name is Andy Goldfinger. It has been my distinct pleasure to serve you here on Music Gumbo today. Feel free to get in contact with me. If you would like to contribute to this melange, please do not leave it all up to me. You can send me an email at andy@kocf.org. You can go to our website, which is musicgumbo.net. 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Until we gather again next time, get out there and be a good human.
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1: 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I'm your host in the evening, Junior X, world's foremost authority on alien implantation and owner of the keys to the universe, floating above the Alaskan pipeline, hopefully not to be shot down. And we've got 2 hours of the blues and the blues infused. What you just heard was a recent release by Ben Levin, a young piano player out of Cincinnati. And that was Little Jimmy Reed singing with him. And that was I've Been Drinking Muddy Water. And Ben Levin on this recording has a lot of different people singing. And this next one has Little Ed from Little Ed and the Imperials singing a tune called Hole in the Wall.

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That was Hattie Burleson singing a tune called Jim Nappy. She's a Texas singer from the 1920s, early 1930s. Before that, Ben Levin with Little Ed, Hole in the Wall. And now, speaking of piano players, here's Big Maceo Merriweather, Chicago Breakdown.

That was Big Maceo Merriweather, Why Should I Hang Around? Big Maceo doing Ramblin' Mind Blues. And we preceded that by Big Maceo, Chicago Breakdown. A lot of people know Big Maceo for his very famous tune, Worried Life Blues. Let's go down to Wills County now. Gwen Foster.

That was Hattie Hart, Won't You Be Kind to Me. Before that, Gwen Foster, Wilkes County Blues. Hattie Hart was a singer in the 1920s and 30s from Memphis. Gwen Foster, a harmonica player from the same time period. All right. 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Name of the show is After Hours, and I'm your host in the evening, Junior X. And we're going to hear a little bit now of Henry Gray, who used to play piano with the Howlin' Wolf Band. And this is him with guitar player Kid Ramos, Henry's House Rocker.

That was Hobart Smith, Hawkins County Jail. Before that, Railroad Bill by Hobart Smith. Before that, Claude Allen, performed by Hobart Smith. And these are a little change of pace here, kind of old-time music, but really great stuff. Hobart Smith was a guy who played a lot of instruments. He played fiddle, guitar, piano, harmonica, accordion, and banjo, and did a lot of things with his sister, Texas Gladden. So check him out. Pretty darn good. And he reminded me of somebody that I haven't played in quite a while, and that's Smokey Hogg. So here's Smokey Hogg, "I'm Gonna Find Your Trick."

That was Houston Boynes with Big Walter Horton, G-Man. Before that, Smokey Hog, I'm Gonna Find Your Trick. Yeah, now I'm gonna change the pace a little bit with a singer that I've seen, and she was really fantastic, and that's Helen Humes. And here she is doing Million Dollar Secret.

That was three by Helen Humes. If I Could Be With You, E Baba La Ba. We started off with Million Dollar Secret. 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And I'm your host in the evening, Junior X, playing 2 hours of the blues and the blues infused. 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And we're going to switch gears once again at the coming to the top of the hour here. And this tune called Sexy Ways, Hank Ballard and the Midnighters.

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Hello, booking's office? Yeah, man, what's the lead? 7? Crazy, I got it. I can't play the numbers. The bookies won't put them in. No, no, no more numbers. The bookies won't put them in.

That was H-Bomb Ferguson. Bookie's Blues. Before that, Tore Up Over You, Hank Ballard and the Midnighters. And we started off with another Hank Ballard tune, Sexy Ways. And you're listening to WOL 91.5 FM in downtown Bellows Falls, Vermont. Name of the show is After Hours. And I'm your host in the evening, Junior X. And here's Guitar Shorty, Irma Lee.

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Ah, yeah, that's the great voice of Big Maybell. Don't Pass Me By. Before that, Guitar Shorty, You Don't Treat Me Right. And we started off with Guitar Shorty, Irma Lee. And here's Big Mojo Ellum, Mama, Talk to Your Daughter.

smart people in the world down here. You know what I mean? They're selling something or doing something. John?

That was Big John Wrencher, who played with Muddy Waters. A tune called You Know I Love. Before that, or You Know I Love You, excuse me. Before that, Honey Dripper, Big John Wrencher. Preceded by Maxwell Street Alley Blues, Big John Wrencher. And we started off with Mama Talk to Your Daughter, Big Mojo Ellum. And we're going to switch gears once again, going into the cool jazz blues arena, whatever the heck that means. And here's Blues for Willareen, Grant Green.

That was two by Grant Green. Ain't Nobody's Business If I Do, preceded by Blues for Willareen. And up here a while ago at the Vermont Jazz Center was Catherine Russell. Wonderful singer. I can't tell you how great that show was. It's hard to describe how good it was. It was fantastic. And here she is doing the Swing Cats Ball.

That was Catherine Russell doing In the Night. Before that, Catherine Russell at the Swing Cats Ball. And speaking of people who have been up here to play, somebody who's coming up on February 24th, that's a Friday, in Putney, Vermont, at the Next Stage Theater, we're talking about Duke Robillard. And there's going to be a blues dance party there. You can get your tickets at nextstagearts.org. And it's going to be sold out, I think. So you want to get your tickets early. That's nextstagearts.org. Let me play a few cuts by Duke right now, and you'll see what you're in for. Here's a tune called Love Slipped In, Duke Robillard.

That was Duke Roblard, The Things I Forgot to Do, with Kim Wilson singing. And before that, Duke Roblard, Love Slipped In. Duke, if you don't know, he founded Roomful of Blues many years ago and then went on to have his own group. And he played also with Robert Gordon, the Fabulous Thunderbirds, and Bob Dylan. And he's still out there doing it, and he's doing it as well now as he did it in his early years. Just a fantastic singer, player, and has a great band. So check out nextstagearts.org and get your tickets to see him on February 24th, a blues dance party. There'll be plenty of room to dance there. All right, another guy who played up here at the Next Stage Theater was Danny Brooks, great singer, originally from Canada, now lives in Austin, Texas. Here he is doing Mama Prayed. See you next week.

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0: Welcome to the Project Censored radio show on Pacifica Radio. I'm your co-host, Eleanor Goldfield, along with Mickey Huff. This week, combating and reframing big tech. First up, I sit down with Ed from DeFlock to talk about ALPRs, automatic license plate readers, and their handy way of circumventing the Fourth Amendment meant to protect against unlawful search. Ed also talks about the massive network of data sharing across law enforcement and private corporations, the use of data for more than stated purposes, from assisting ICE to stalking ex-girlfriends. Ed reminds us that a functioning democracy does not surveil their population and lists ways that communities across the country are fighting back. Next up, I sit down with Heidi Lim from AI Resist List to talk about reframing AI and the possible futures that both buck the current iteration of AI and avoid the binary of anti-tech versus pro-tech. Heidi points out that the purpose is not just to give people hope, but to give them ideas, to become literate in not only what AI is, but how to combat it creatively. Because if AI is where creativity goes to die, perhaps combating it is where creativity can be reborn. All this coming up this week on Project Censored. Open your eyes and realize what's happening. Time's running out to reach all potential fame. At the table, then you're probably on the menu. You are listening to the Project Censored radio show on Pacifica Radio, and I'm your co-host Eleanor Goldfield, along with Mickey Huff. And here's some of the news that didn't make the news for the week of July 27th, 2026. This past Tuesday, the oiled bubonic plague boil, known as Secretary of War Pete Hegseth, demanded that Congress pass Trump's plan for $1.5 trillion in a military budget. Economist Dean Baker pointed out that that shakes out to roughly $5,000 extra per household in the U.S., for what we've already noted on this show is in fact the least popular war in the history of the U.S., which, when you look at the competition, is really quite saying something. In related total waste of money news, Electronic Frontier Foundation reports that the DHS plans to nearly triple the number of surveillance towers along U.S. borders from the current 830 to 2,300 by 2034. DHS expects to expend $1 billion in taxpayer money for this dangerous expansion of a surveillance network indiscriminately trained on towns, school playgrounds, backyards, and vehicles. A digital dumpster fire for human rights and civil liberties. It's not just surveillance towers either. Drones, aerostats, surveillance vehicles, ground sensors, game cameras, and license plate readers, which we'll talk more about on this week's program, they're also part of the vast taxpayer-funded infrastructure that threatens all those who live, work, or seek refuge in the borderlands. This past week, the House Ways and Means Committee issued a subpoena demanding internal communications, financial records, and more from the leftist news outlet Breakthrough News. The outlet announced this attack on their First Amendment rights just after Marco Rubio's State Department released a paper that, as the dissident reports, specifically names virtually every prominent anti-war organization that has protested the blockade on Cuba, including the Democratic Socialists of America, National Lawyers Guild, Code Pink, the People's Forum, and Black Alliance for Peace. It also names a wide range of figures, from Democracy Now!'s host Amy Goodman to the co-founder of Ben & Jerry's ice cream Ben Cohen, to streamer Hassan Piker, to Amazon labor union founder Chris Smalls, as part of a supposed organized communist plot that needs to be cracked down on. And if you're just coming down off of the high of explosive diarrhea, hold on to your toilet seats, because according to Johns Hopkins and their measles tracker, 2,295 measles cases have been identified across the country in 2026 so far. In all of 2025, 2,286 cases were counted, meaning that this year's total has exceeded last year's in just 204 days, making this the highest number in decades. Thanks to anti-science campaigns that we discussed on the show just recently with Professor Dave, the once virtually eliminated measles is back. And as Johns Hopkins notes, having a high percentage of people fully vaccinated against measles is the best way to prevent outbreaks, and is also the best way to protect people who cannot get measles vaccines, such as babies or people with cancer, end quote. But who needs babies and cancer patients, am I right? As the war on Iran has escalated once again, news outlets have found somehow even more negative space to not talk about Palestine. In a Prism News interview with emergency room and pediatric registered nurse Sandra Adler-Killen, who has been to Gaza, Sandra describes the generational genocide happening there. Quote, there is a severe lack of sanitation, a lack of clean water, displacement, and an unsafe ability to get prenatal care because people feared being killed en route to the hospital. There is also insufficient nutrition. The extent of malnutrition that we experienced due to the blockade of any food entering Gaza, and certainly healthy food, was dire. I entered not long after a period of extreme starvation. Many children and adults were dying. And then you have all the buildings that have been destroyed, the toxins in the air, the armaments, the bombs, the missile attacks, and the nonstop bombing at night. Of course, people aren't sleeping. The stress and PTSD wreak havoc on people's nervous systems. That's potentially going to lead to more issues with premature births, end quote. The entire interview is a horrific and vital read to fully understand the ramifications of this genocide long after it actually ends, which it hasn't. Even after Palestine is free, the scars and reverberations of Israel's sadistic terrorism will be apparent. And meanwhile, Dropsite News reports that Israel's campaign of destruction in Gaza continues unabated, including targeting, shootings, and bombings. And in the West Bank, this past Friday, Israeli settlers and troops killed 4 Palestinians during an attack on a village in the occupied West Bank. 1 settler and 1 IOF soldier were also killed, and for this, Israel announced a series of military operations, including home demolitions, weapons raids, the revocation of work permits in villages, Israel labels terror hotspots, additional checkpoints, and road segregation measures, because they're the only democracy in the Middle East. That's some of the news that didn't make the news for the week of July 27th, 2026. Now on to this week's program. Okay, thanks everyone for joining us at the Project Censored Radio Show on Pacifica Radio. I am your co-host, Eleanor Goldfield, and we're very glad right now to be joined by Ed, who is a member of DFLOC and has been organizing and researching police use of surveillance technologies for nearly a decade. Ed, thanks so much for joining us.
1: Thank you. It's great to be here.
0: We've mentioned ALPRs, automatic license plate readers, on the show before, but just to give folks a bit of a base understanding here so they're not totally lost for the rest of the show, could you walk us through what ALPRs are and how they create or really make use of a loophole that basically avoids, sidesteps, if you will, the Fourth Amendment? And with that, I know that there's a recent ruling that might actually adjust that, but just for kind of a base idea here, what exactly are ALPRs?
1: Yeah, so folks might be familiar with a company called Flock Safety. Flock Safety has been in the news quite a bit over the last 12 to 18 months. And Flock Safety's primary product that they sell is automated license plate readers. These are

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1: Sort of anything, more or less, that is in the image when Flock's camera takes the photo of the back of the car makes anything in the image searchable. So what Flock's system does is the photo is taken, it's sent to a database, and then police can go into the database and search anything about the photo. They can search a license plate number. They can search the color of a car, the make of a car, the model of a car, the manufacturer of the car, if the car has dents or bumper stickers. They can search nearly anything that's within that image. And this is, you know, Flock Safety has been in the news, but there are multiple police ALPR vendors, and their products are more or less the same. What Flock also does is they enable a few different data sharing mechanisms within their software. So they can do a direct one-to-one share from police agency to police agency. Private users, such as a Home Depot or a Lowe's, can share their data directly with Flock. Police customers, Home Depot and Lowe's are actually Flock's largest customers across the country. And I've seen a lot of evidence of individual Home Depot stores sharing their data directly with the local police or other police. There's also something called a hot list, where police can create a list of license plate numbers that they suspect have been involved in a quote unquote criminal act. And then once that license plate is scanned, they get an alert. But what has been in the news over the last year and what Flock has gotten a lot of flack for is they essentially have, what they've built is just a database where all the images go into a centralized database, national database, and any customer that has access to that database can search. And so what we have found over the last year are Flock ALPR data being used for immigration enforcement, being used for abortion monitoring, being used to monitor protesters, routinely being used by police to stalk their ex-girlfriends, ex-wives, so domestic violence, and so on and so on. Lots of different uses by police agencies, by police officers that, you know, break the law in multiple states for multiple reasons. And so, you know, Flock has sort of created this database system that seems to be some sort of loophole around the Fourth Amendment. But I think that Flock is not alone. Different vendors, different companies all have different ways in which they launder data in order to sort of share it.
2: Yeah. Well, and I want to get into that as well, but I also want to, just in case folks missed it, because you'd be forgiven for missing pretty much any news that happens these days because it feels like we're just living in perpetual onion headline. But last week, the Supreme Court actually did something that I won't argue with, ruled that sweeping use of cell phone location data requires a warrant. And this basically stems from a Virginia bank robbery where a conviction rested in part on cell phone location information that law enforcement received from Google through a so-called geofence warrant that allowed law enforcement to obtain data showing cell phone users who were in the vicinity of a crime scene, even if they had nothing to do with it, right? They're just walking by. And the court, divided 6-3, said that that constitutes a search under the Constitution's Fourth Amendment. And basically what you just described Flock doing is exactly that. It's just like it's just always taking pictures of people who are just living their lives. So do you see this ruling having an effect then on Flock's ability to operate?
1: That's a great question. I am not optimistic that this is going to impact, that this won't, this, I think the impact will be limited and will be contained and be understood very narrowly, probably around cell phone data and not other data sets. I'm cynical that I don't believe the Supreme Court has any interest in restricting the surveillance apparatus that the Department of Homeland Security wants in place, and that the Department of Homeland Security has sort of facilitated through annual grants that has, you know, over time, these grants have created sort of an industry that gives an opportunity for a company like Flock to come into existence and to do mass data collection and mass data sharing. So I think, you know, there is some optimism with folks that I'm working with across the country that this could be a precedent that could address ALPR data

0: think it's a big question, and we'll see how it plays out. But there are some people that are a little bit more optimistic than I am.
1: I think I'm on your team, Ed. I've never been optimistic about the court system. I recently just wrote a Substack about why the myriad reasons I don't trust U.S. courts. But so I'm curious. I mean, you mentioned a little bit about like how this data is shared between companies and law enforcement agencies. Really, I mean, how big of a network are we talking about here? And how easy is it to get access to it? Like, if cops are tracking ex-girlfriends, like if I'm just some random cop in Iowa, like I have access to something that covers the entire United States. Like, who all has access to it? And how easy is it for people to get access to the Flock database?
0: Yeah. So Flock has somewhere between 6,000 and 7,000 police customers. Not all are sharing their data into the national database. They are sharing their data in different ways. Very few are not sharing their data whatsoever. And I usually say that the only way to ensure data is not shared is to never collect it in the first place. Because once the data is collected, you know, and it enters the database, it can be searched. We've also seen, you know, a lot of the immigration searches that we've seen over the last year have been assists. So local police officers performing an assist on behalf of ICE or CBP. We have seen police sharing their login information with other police who then go in and perform searches, right? So there's always a loophole in some way, shape, or form. One thing that I often talk about that we can't prove, we'll probably never be able to prove to a certain degree, is that we know ICE has a long history of sending administrative subpoenas to companies seeking data sets. They've done this with telecom companies getting cell phone data from, you know, phone providers. So we suspect that ICE is just sending administrative subpoenas to Flock, to other vendors, and just getting data that way as well, right? So once the data is collected, there's no way to prevent it from being shared, really. You know, there are legal guardrails that can be implemented, but what we have found is that those have sort of been insufficient over the last several years. The state of California has had a law for more than a decade now that is designed to prevent ICE from accessing ALPR data from California police agencies. And it's been routinely broken. The state of Illinois has had a law since the start of 2024, similar law, routinely broken, right? And one of the things that's, I think, notable about this is that Flock has been really clear that they're not interested in policing the police. They have said that over and over again. And so the responsibility for maintaining, you know, policy for following the law is very much on local police agencies for the most part. And I think that's a high bar, right? This is a really powerful tool that I don't think anybody should use, right? Not the police, not corporations, because of the pattern of life information that it can provide. As well as, and I think everyone, you know, listening to this should remember that rarely are ALPRs used sort of in isolation, but they're one data set that police have that they can then integrate into with other surveillance technologies that give really robust understanding of, you know, information on individual people, families, and so on and so forth. And this is actually the trajectory of the industry, is to move from monitoring cars to monitoring people in different ways.
1: And here we are, and Orwell is rolling around in his grave. And I want to kind of get to the argument, because there's also a lot of programming that gets done to us. And, you know, that's something that we talk about at Project Censored a lot, is that we are the most propagandized people in the U.S., we children of empire, or in the world, the U.S. And, you know, you'll see it oftentimes on these crime shows where you're clearly going on the side of the police, right? That's the goal. And you're supposed to be against this guy who's beating his wife or whatever. They never mentioned that that could also be the cop, but statistically speaking, it would be. But, you know, they show you like, oh, well, we had to use this information and, oh, we don't need a warrant. Who cares? We got to go after the bad guy. It's more important, you know? And so the argument is always safety. Like, oh, it'll make us safe. And we should always be against the bad guy, even if it means that we got to break some rules because we're American. Of course, it's been proven many times over and over again, long before ALPRs were the hot thing, that surveillance doesn't make us safer. Actually, the opposite. Putting ourselves in a panopticon of ever-increasing state violence has the opposite effect by inviting that violence into our communities, our neighborhoods, our homes. So could you talk a little bit about this propaganda, like this false claim of surveillance equals safety, and what alternatives that D. Flock and others suggest that actually uplifts community safety?
0: Yeah, I mean, it's really interesting, you know, during the procurement process for any of these tools, there's never any discussion around what would success look like. How do we actually know these are effective in addressing crime or violence or whatever the police claim they need these tools for? And simultaneously, there isn't any independent research that shows ALPRs actually have a meaningful impact on crime or violence, right? The one study that Flock likes to cite regarding the impact that ALPRs have had on crime across the country is a study that they paid for. But they routinely cite this, and they don't mention that they had a role in the study, right, in conducting the study. But this is the pattern across the country. And the assumption is that the police need these tools, that there's an urgency to have more technology in our police departments. And I think when we really look at what's happening, one, you know, these tools don't actually make anyone safer, right? I argue that they actually make us all less safe. And it's very much around the violence that these tools enable the police to inflict, right? You know, the amount of domestic violence, the amount of stalking from these tools, it's outrageous that that is not a discussion point when we're talking about what these tools can enable, right? And it's also not a surprise that gender-based violence is not prioritized in these discussions, right? But I think a common talking point with that is that, you know, elected officials will always say, well, not our police. We know other police do this. We know other police will use this for immigration enforcement, but not our police. So how do we put guardrails up to ensure that other police can't use our data, right? And so it goes to what you're talking about in terms of this sort of blind allegiance to police and policing. The other thing that I often talk about with these tools that I think is really important is that, you know, I will usually say that functioning democracies don't surveil their residents, and that surveillance, like license plate readers, is a symptom of a crisis of democracy. And we have seen this in a few ways. One, the lack of democratic process or any sort of engagement during the procurement process, right? And so we oftentimes, elected officials aren't even aware that the police sign a contract with an ALPR vendor or other surveillance vendor, and then it gets brought to their attention in different ways, or they start seeing the cameras. We've also seen this sort of the crisis of democracy in the response to the use of these cameras. You know, there was a recent incident in North Carolina where a group of residents in this county went to their county commissioner meeting to talk about the county's use of Flock. And one of the county commissioners basically said, you know, you cannot speak tonight, and said only one person could sort of speak and represent the group, right? So again, undermining democratic process and practice on the spot, making up rules as they go to not allow public input, right? And so, you know, this says a lot about what elected officials and law enforcement police think about in terms of sort of community input, in terms of what community safety is, right? What public safety is, right? There's no interest in including anyone's voice other than the police. But when people do respond, then, you know, we are seen as a problem, right? You know, the CEO of Flock Safety referred to DFLOC as a terroristic organization last year. I think a lot of people understand that we're just exercising our First Amendment right, and there's no problem with actually going out and saying this is not what public safety looks like in our communities. And to that point, a lot of people around the country are proposing programs that can address the root causes of violence and crime, which are real, right? Violence and crime are real in communities, and we need to address them. You know, the statistics around violent crime and whatnot across the country have been declining over the last couple decades, but violence is real. And so we should implement public programs to address violence. We should implement public programs that can address crime. And there are plenty of programs that can address the root causes that don't rely on surveillance. And one very common thing that we often cite, because a lot of communities want license plate readers because of stolen cars and property crimes. There's evidence that shows just better street lighting can reduce property crimes, can reduce the number of stolen cars, right? Simple little things like that. And there are other programs, other initiatives that people are bringing in and using to address crime and violence across the country too. But I think we need to be focused on that and be focused on funding public goods. And I think we need to start to be really honest with ourselves that public safety, there's a problem if we're treating public safety as though it's a product that can be bought and sold, right?
1: Yeah, absolutely. Anytime you make things like that a capitalist commodity, it's going to go downhill. And with regards to, you know, to people fighting back, and I know that on deflock.org, it says 68 cities have rejected ALPRs, and you all have a map up there that shows that these more than 100,000 cameras across the country, it looks like lesions. It looks like, you know, pustules or something on the United States. Could you talk a little bit about, I mean, how are people organizing against these ALPR contracts? Could you give some examples of places that people have won?
0: Yeah. So when you look at the map, I just want to name, you know, there's 100,000 cameras on there right now. Those are just a small portion, right? There are more cameras across the country that haven't been mapped. And there's also a lot of technologies that compound the sort of the impact of these cameras that police use on the back end. And there are real-time crime centers, infusion centers, that kind of thing, right? So this is just maybe the tip of the iceberg in terms of the data collection. In terms of people, communities fighting back and responding, the ways in which we're engaging with folks across the country, if we're recognizing that the problem of ALPRs is a crisis of democracy, then we are encouraging people to engage democratic practice and process around this. So people are using public records requests to get the contracts, to get the invoices, to get the audit logs, the event logs, the information that shows how the police are using the system. So we're really encouraging people to do that, to request documents. You know, and I will say that documents like contracts, invoices, those documents should just be public. We shouldn't have to request them. They're already digital. We should also just have an insight into the money, into how our public agencies, government agencies are, how they're spending money, right? So we're encouraging people to do that. We're also encouraging people to talk with their friends, their family, their neighbors, and make sure they're aware of what these cameras are, their capabilities, their capacities, how the data is being used, all of the different things that we've seen across the country over the last year. And then, you know, go to your city council meeting, go to your county commissioner meeting and voice your concern, right? Meet with your elected officials, talk to them about what these tools do and how they work. And people across the country are doing that. Oftentimes, you know, I'm engaging with folks that are doing this for the first time. You know, they're learning, you know, they're like, hey, Ed, how do I know when my city council meets? How do I write a public comment? I have 3 minutes. Oh, how do I do this? What are the talking points? You know, like, how do I think about this? Right. So engaging people oftentimes for the first time in their local government, which I think is significant, I think is really important, especially in this political moment, right? And the other thing that's, I think, notable about this fight against license plate readers is that people from across the political spectrum are engaging it. So this is, you know, this is the first time in my years doing this where working with a lot of libertarians who are deeply concerned about the growing surveillance apparatus in their communities. And they're, you know, making connections around how the data is being collected, how it's being shared and whatnot. And, you know, there is some political disagreement regarding the sort of the vision that we have, but there's a lot of alignment around the fact that we cannot have democracy if we continue to grow out this surveillance apparatus, right? Functioning democracies do not surveil their residents. So there's a lot of work across the political spectrum, small conservative communities, larger, more liberal, progressive cities, right? A lot of folks, radical folks on the left, socialists, anarchists, abolitionists, folks on the right. It's really encouraging to be a part of that. You know, it's just really encouraging. But yeah, we need to update the website. I think there's more than 68 at this point. I think we have over 80 contract canceled more or less over the last year. And again, you know, large cities, Austin, Texas canceled theirs last year. Denver canceled theirs. A lot of smaller communities, you know, Oshkosh, Wisconsin, Pittsburgh, North Carolina, right? Smaller cities, smaller communities. You know, it's been a variety of factors in each city that has sort of contributed to why the contract has been canceled. But what has been consistent has been people organizing, you know, doing the tried and true strategies that we know, building community opposition, naming the problem, diagnosing the problem, and participating in the democratic process practice that they have in their cities and counties. One thing that I will name that I think is important to know, and I've already alluded to this, but I harp on this, is that the problem is bigger than Flock. So one of the things that we have seen in multiple cities is that once a Flock contract is canceled, Axon, Motorola Solutions, other vendors come in and try to sell their ALPRs. And they position themselves as, we're not Flock. We don't have the same problems, right? And so one of the things that I think, you know, your listeners should understand is that it's the technology and the business model that is at the core of this in terms of the huge, massive data collection and mass data sharing that sort of facilitates all of this.
1: Yeah, thank you for naming that, because I wanted to highlight that, because that's also something that's on DFlock, is that yes, it's Flock that is the largest, but that's really a kind of a toxic tech ecosystem, if you will. And there's always a few runners up that are willing and ready to take that money in order to be part of this panopticon. So I think that is really important to highlight. And I also appreciate that you highlighted the spectrum, because that's something that we've talked about on the show as well, with regards to, for instance, data centers, how people from across the political spectrum are fighting data centers. And I think that that's also a really important thing to highlight. As an organizer, I oftentimes say, you know, you can be friends with some of the people you organize with, but that's not actually the point. The point is to organize people that you disagree with, that you might not even want to like hang out with and have a beer with, but that you are organizing for shared goals with. And that's, I think that oftentimes gets lost or gets gummed up in organizing spaces. But before we end here, I do want to ask you to talk a little bit about the week of action that's coming up August 16th through 22nd. What specifically is this National Week of Action focused on, and what are some of the things that people can do to engage with it?
0: Yeah. So the National Week of Action Against License Plate Readers, again, not Flock, against license plate readers, is a week that we've called for people across the country to mobilize, right? Again, we've canceled a lot of contracts. We have thousands of people across the country organizing against surveillance and organizing against ALPRs in their communities. And we wanted to pull everyone together for 1 week to do something that week in their community to make the problem legible, to bring more people into the work, and to help more people to understand why we need to oppose the use of ALPRs and other surveillance. So DFLOC, we're not calling for a unified action as much as we are asking for folks to do something that week. They can visit noalprs.com and see the information that we have published regarding the week of action. They can register their city. If they'd like to participate, they can get in touch with us via that website. And we're encouraging folks to think broadly about what the impacts are of surveillance in their communities. And so we have, you know, we have folks doing sort of introductory events, ALPRs 101, introductions, folks doing something that we often call sort of flock walks or spy hunts, where they go out and they actually go look at the cameras installed in their community, and they talk with people about the capabilities that the cameras have, and they kind of map them out and they help people to understand and see them in the wild, as we say. And then other events as well, right? So one of the things that I'm planning on doing during the week of action is actually hosting events about the intersections of surveillance and data centers and why the fights are one and the same, and why we need to start building and having more of a conversation about how these fights are united. So we're encouraging folks to take up the work in whatever way makes sense locally, to build more relationships with people in their communities, and to get in touch with us so that we can have a stronger national network of people challenging the use of surveillance.
1: Brilliant. I'm a big fan of intersections, because if we stay in our silos, we're going to die there. So folks, again, do check out dflock.org and noalprs.com, and we'll have those links in the show notes as well. Ed, thanks so much for the work that you do, and thanks for coming onto the show.
0: Thank you. It's great to be here.
1: Coming up next on the program, I sit down with Heidi Lim from AI Resist List to talk about reframing AI. That's coming up right now, so please stay with us. Thanks, everyone, for joining us at the Project Censored radio show on Pacifica Radio. I'm your co-host, Eleanor Goldfield, and we're very glad right now to be joined by Heidi Lim, who is a climate communicator focused on increasing climate literacy and rooted in environmental justice. Her work puts a climate lens on topics like technology, justice, and culture, which is ultimately how she came more recently to working on AI ethics. Heidi, thanks so much for joining us.
2: Thanks for having me on.
1: Absolutely. So I invited you on specifically to talk about the project AI Resist. And this is a site dedicated to not only pushing back against this prevailing use and conceptualization of AI, but to broaden the framing of AI and to create better tech futures. So I want to start here with that broadening, because I think it's a lot like when we learn economics, you know, in the US or in Europe, we only learn capitalism as if that's like the only way to set up an economy. And pulling here from the site, quote, AI takes many forms. Like the word transportation, it refers to a collection of technologies as diverse and distinctive as bicycles to rockets. But today, one version of AI takes all the oxygen, large-scale generative systems that power products like Claude, Gemini, and ChatGPT, end quote. So starting off here, I was wondering if you could dig into some of these other variations of AI that people might not have ever come across or be familiar with that are not centered on this specific narrative.
2: Yeah, absolutely. I come from the climate world, as you said, and I was blown away as I was learning about the possibilities, the ways that we could make new technologies that are in the category of quote unquote AI, which is often just a marketing term to encompass a lot of different types of technologies. But when we talk about AI today, we're usually talking about what's called generative AI, which is why you're generating things like recipes or images when you use a chatbot. But that's not the only way to make this type of technology when you have massive data centers, hyperscale data centers that we see being fought around the world today. And it's not this version where you have to suck up what I've often heard referred to as Dr. Alex Hanna, who is with the Distributed AI Research Institute, one of the organizations that was a partner on this project. She often says that these companies are sucking up everything that isn't nailed down on the internet. That's why you get Reddit language, for instance, or sometimes like YouTube type language feeding into these chatbots, because they are pulling everything they can and they're, you know, sucking up tons and tons of data a lot of times without people's consent, or there's no, you know, repercussions for stealing art and stealing people's data. So there's other ways to do it. The AI Resist List is a project where we wanted people to see what types of resistance is happening against this current, let's say, dominating regime of Silicon Valley's imagining of what AI looks like. And there's tons of resistance happening around the world. We see it in headlines. I feel like every single day there's tons of new resistance that's getting really awesome press. And that's been really encouraging. We wanted to sort of highlight some of the ways that people are resisting in so many different creative ways. We identify about, I think there's like nine pillars. Pillars can be thought of as the sort of like the elements that are holding up, upholding this current system. And if you can knock down or address each pillar very specifically, then over time, we can kind of knock down the system or you know, resist the system by just targeting specific things. So like those pillars, there's narrative, which I like to call myth making. But one of those myths is that this is inevitable. And that's one of the things that we want to people to take away, is that it's not inevitable that this version of AI is the only way that we're going to do this and that we can't stand in the way of it. So there's narrative, funding, data centers, resource extraction, labor, adoption, surveillance, and policy. So we kind of take each of those pillars and give examples of how resistance is happening. But then, as you said, we also have a whole section on possible futures, alternative futures, different ways that organizations and people are showing that there's a different way. There's ways for folks to be able to make, like for instance, a community to make their own small language model that has data that's consented to, that's given by that community, owned by that community, instead of buying into this big system that's very centralized in here in California or in the US.
1: Well, and I want to dig into the nine pillars in a minute, but I wanted to just dig into the it's kind of a philosophical, which I guess is the whole point. It's a philosophical issue. Because like the current use of AI understandably drives kind of technophobia or tech hate or whatever you want to call it. This idea that AI will not only replace humans, but do so in a way that's flat, flimsy, shallow, and ultimately like detrimental, not only to humans, but of course to the nature of which we are a part and that we rely on. And so I'm curious, like philosophically speaking, do you feel that there's a threshold where it's like, hey, beyond this point, we just should not venture the event horizon. There's no coming back. This isn't like creating the wheel to help us haul or the printing press to help us disseminate knowledge. Down this particular path is only tech that seeks to make us dumber, sicker, and unhappier. Do you feel like there is that, like, is there that event horizon, not only perhaps with where we're headed right now, but in any kind of iteration of AI?
2: Yeah, that's a very interesting question. I am going to answer it in a way that, I don't know, you can tell me if this answers your question, but I will say, going back to this idea of myth making, one of the things that surprisingly kind of makes the idea of making this version of AI that's all power, that's like taking up a lot of resources, is this idea that there is some point at which AI will be so smart that it's going to take over humanity. And it's really interesting that it sounds like it's very critical of AI, but it's often been used by these CEOs as actually a reason why they need to keep giving them money, because they're like, well, we're going to make it in a way that you can trust. And so you therefore should just let us do what we want to do. Making people, particularly like politicians, focus and society focus on very, very long-term, highly unlikely outcomes, as opposed to today, there are people, data workers, local frontline communities, children, people who are actually being impacted by these companies today. And those are real issues that we need to address more immediately. So I guess my answer is, I don't think that's going to happen. And I think it's never too late for anything. Like, as a person who works on climate change, you know, we just have different tools. So yeah, I would say it's never too late, because if we're here, that means we can still do something about it. And, you know, there's more of us people, everyday people who have concerns than there are of the, you know, the handful of people who are currently have centralized power.
1: Yeah, I think it was Malcolm X who said something to the effect of, never let them tell you how many of you there are.
2: I've never heard that. That's great.
1: Yeah. Yeah, it's great. And I feel like people need to hear it more often, because I do think like the nihilism tends to set in. I mean, I've been organizing mm-hmm. since 2003, and the amount of times I've had people tell me, oh, it's too late, not just with climate, but with like wars and with labor issues. And it's like, ah, oh, it's too late. And it's like, mm-hmm. what says who? Like, it really does. And that's also, of course, part of the propagandization to make people feel helpless and make people feel like they have no agency.
2: Yep.
1: And I wanted to dig into that a little bit, because I think what's really cool about the nine pillars that you mentioned is that there's a recognition of our agency, and not just agency, like in terms of something's, you know, like fighting a data center, but creative agency, which I think, interestingly enough, when it comes to AI, people are like, oh, that's where creativity goes to die. And it's like, aha, but maybe resisting it is where creativity goes to be born. And I wanted to mention a couple, because I think particularly for Project Censored listeners who care very much about free press and the freedom of speech, y'all mentioned the Media Capture Watch, which is, quote, a granular interactive map displaying the over $1 billion of entanglements between a small handful of tech companies and journalism organizations. It seeks to expose the degree of the tech industry's influence via an often opaque web of funding on the very newsrooms meant to provide people with independent information, end quote. And I think that's so vital, because we often talk, I mean, we talk about critical media literacy. And of course, you know, with you working on climate literacy, like, it's so important to realize, hey, the people telling you to not believe in climate change, or the people telling you that AI is going to save everything and it's so awesome and it's so cool, are the people that are being funded by, you know, AI and by climate deniers. Mm-hmm. And So being able to trace that is super important. And I also wanted to dig in here to, under the data pillar, which includes a node for poisoning your data, which is the first time I'd ever heard that phrase. I was today years old. For example, there's Nightshade, a tool that transforms images into poison samples so that models training on them without consent will see their models learn unpredictable behavior. So you're kind of like duping or punking the AI, which I find hilarious. I mean, could you talk a little bit about like creative, like these are creative ways of fighting back? Because I think oftentimes people don't even realize like, oh, there are people creating these really cool ways that don't just include like legislation or direct action against a data center.
2: Oh my gosh. Yeah, I love that you call out this creativity, like just working on this list. And by the way, there's like so many other examples. These are the ones that we highlighted for this, you know, this current version of the list, but we have a whole spreadsheet of other examples and we have a contact form on there. So if you go to the airresistlist.org, you will be able to also tell us if there's other examples of things that you've seen or that your community are putting together. There's, a category of ways that people are resisting is just like being a repository for documentation. Like an example is like, and you called out some really, really good ones. I will say like another one, Algorithm Watch, is a project where it's a repository where people can document when AI fails, particularly when people are getting basically unfairly determined results from algorithms. So sometimes there are automated systems for things like job evaluations to predicting crime and other quote unquote, or other important decisions. And people are being discriminated against because these algorithms are discriminatory and biased. And so this organization is a place where people can document when that's happening. The thing is, resistance is also fun. Like you see like in the ICE protests in Portland, right? Like people are wearing frog costumes. It's like, it's just silly, right? It's a silly response to a silly system. And it's ridiculous that we're here and we're like, you know what? We can find ways to do this together that isn't just so full of despair because we actually do have power and we can still have joy while doing it. And, you know, I think building community with resistance or in, you know, any of these movements is like a huge part of it because these technologies are kind of hoping that we just stay isolated and pushing us further away from each other. And we're like, no, to solve any of these problems, we need to come together and we aren't just going to stay in our homes. Or if we are in our homes, we're going to, you know, fight each other online.
1: Yeah, absolutely. And I think that that's so important. I mean, the absurdness really takes a lot of power out of the system's hands when you make fun of it. I mean, it's why satire is so powerful. And, you know, in Muhammad Al-Kurd's book, he writes about how making fun of the IOF or the Israeli government or the apartheid state was a way to resist. It was a way to prove that your mind has not been colonized. Mm-hmm. If you can make them ridiculous, if you can make the occupation ridiculous, then you are surviving, at least mentally. And I think I think history bears that out for sure. And I want to kind of dig into like a little bit more of your expertise here, because there's the possible futures aspect on the site, which I think is really beautiful, which also comes from like that recognition that there are several paths of AI, mm-hmm. like AI is not this one thing. And I wanted to ask you with particular focus on the environment here, because I think this is obviously a huge issue for a lot of folks. I mean, especially right now in the US, we're seeing data centers pop up at ridiculous rates, particularly like in the West, in the Midwest, when there are extreme droughts, these data centers are guzzling, you know, billions of gallons of water. So I was wondering if you talk about some of the initiatives that are shared with possible futures and how that then looks in terms of the climate effect. Because if mm-hmm. we're saying that like, hey, AI is something that we can feel good about engaging in and pushing for in different iterations, can we do that in terms of the climate aspect, or is it always going to be a negative effect there?
2: Yeah. And also I'll call out that like, absolutely. We are hearing a lot about data centers that are being planned or built. And I think it is, you know, also important to know that like, you know, some of those are just on paper and we hear about them, but they're going to take years to build or, you know, like many, many hurdles that have to go through. And that's kind of where it's really beautiful to see communities in the States, especially like be able to push back and go to their city councils, sometimes vote out city council people who are supporting these data centers. And like, yeah, that's a really creative way that it, you know, people have really been able to exercise that power and really push for things like moratoriums. So yeah, I think things have changed a lot from like a year ago to now. And just like every month, there's even more organization and resistance. And part of the list's goal is hopefully to give, not just give people hope, but also like give them ideas and have people kind of connect with each other and hopefully learn from each other so we can strengthen the movement. But yeah, I will say like, I'm from Las Vegas, by the way. So, you know, this is also very personal to me when it comes to folks building giant infrastructure in the desert that has no business being there. But yeah, one of my favorite, I'm biased because I've known them before I started working on the AI Resist list, but one of my favorite projects that is also very beautiful, very creative, is this project called Slow AI by AIX Design. They have a series of zines that are also, they're very beautiful. They're fun to read. They're often whimsical. They have a series of zines for what they call small AI, esoteric AI, and ancestral AI. I particularly focused on their small AI project, and it's essentially an exploration of how could we make AI smaller and the people who are doing that. So a few of the examples that we have for alternative futures are actually in that zine as well. But yeah, we don't have to make these giant LLMs that suck up everything. It's like, if you wanted to have a very specific community, use a language model, or if you are, you know, trying to solve a specific problem, you don't need to use a Claude, for instance. There are people who are using this type of technology to like explore what can you do if, you know, had way less resources, where data was owned by the community or given by the community, where, you know, we don't need these giant hyperscale data centers and there's a lot more like data sovereignty.
1: And with that list, like, I'm basically wondering, like, is there a way to do this without it being detrimental to ecosystems?
2: Yeah, exactly. So they're saying like, okay, what if we use infrastructure that was like housed like locally? We own the infrastructure. It's not in these, you know, data centers that are many, many miles away. And because you are training a model that's much more small, or using a model that's a lot smaller with a lot more targeted data, you're not needing to run it on massive infrastructure. You can run it on like a laptop, or you can run it somewhere locally. But we don't need the thing to do everything. You just need it to do something really, really well. There's a bunch of like sort of language, smaller languages examples that are really illustrative of this. So I would say like one of the more famous examples is Tehiku Media. They are preserving Maori language. The Maori language is Te Reo. This project wanted to nurture and revitalize Te Reo. They wanted to work with the Maori community to provide like language samples to train this model. They have made sure that no data is going to be used anywhere without the community's consent, and they continue to be able to hold that language. The Tehuka Media is a Maori-owned organization. And so they wanted to be able to provide a language model that is ignored by Silicon Valley, for instance. And there's multiple examples of this where, like, you know, it's really good in English, but it leaves out a lot of other languages, which is kind of a mirror to colonial practices of assimilation. Like, folks are being not able to access these types of technologies or be able to have similar tools because of this language gap. So they built their own, and they built it in a way that was not extractive. It was collaborative with the community, and they built a platform that other Pacific languages can also use. That's sort of like one of the examples of an alternative future.
1: Very cool. And I kind of wrapping up here, I'm curious because one of the primary things that we do at Project Censored is focus on critical media literacy. And, you know, we usually say like it's okay if critical media literacy isn't your first issue, but it's got to be in the top five, because if you don't care how you're getting the information and where that information is sourced from, how do you actually know what information you're getting? And that will obviously affect whatever your first or second issue is. So I feel like right now is a time to really be AI literate to a certain extent, right? Like, I'm never going to be building AI anything. I am a digital tech idiot, and I'm fine with that. If anybody needs a tube amp fixed, I will help you. But anything digital, I'm a lost cause. But I think we all have to, you know, like just like we, you know, in organizing, we focus on political education. I feel like this needs to be a part of it, because a lot of times I feel like people are using it and they don't even know that they are. Right. And that's where it starts to get scary, because it's affecting people's perspectives on the world. And so I'm wondering if you could give listeners some ideas on like, hey, here's just like some basic information that you're going to want to have to be somewhat AI literate.
2: Yeah, that's an interesting question. And it's similar to like climate literacy. I think, you know, people know what a fossil fuel is, right? Like we know what a gas car is versus a electric vehicle, or why using public transportation is climate friendly, I think. So it's sort of like that level. Like you don't have to know how a coal plant works, but you do kind of have to know how to make conscious choices and why those conscious choices are impactful. So, you know, as people are getting really pushed and sometimes sort of like required to use chatbots, it's just like to have a critical understanding of like, why are people upset when they're protesting a data center in their community, or when policymakers are trying to regulate chatbot use for children or something like that? Like, why are those things happening? And I think it's important to not shame the individuals. I think a lot of us are using these tools because they really have to, or they're being told that they need to keep their jobs. And it's a very challenging job market. And here in the Bay Area, like there are rolling layoffs all the time at tech companies. So it's really interesting to see like people being told that they have to use AI in their work or they're just going to be fired. But yeah, I think it's really just about conscious awareness that you typing something into this chatbot, and on a massive scale, like as more and more people are doing it, like it is contributing to like a system that has way more complicated implications. And it's not as fun as like, I'm just going to find an image of my friends as dogs. Like it's not just fun. Just to be critical of that, and also be critical of like the industry and the incentives that these sort of AI booster bros have, and also to be aware that like there are a lot of people who are concerned. And I was going to say this earlier, like you're talking about like folks who are being paid to or incentivized to be climate deniers. That's a great example, because like if you look at Yale, actually like does studies of, they do surveys of Americans' belief around climate change, and over 70% of Americans know that climate change is real and that it is caused by humans. But like you wouldn't know that if you were just listening to the climate deniers. And so I try to explain that to people, like that's the reason why there's a lot of reason for hope, because we are generally on the same page. And I think that is the same case for the AI industry. I think even people who use it don't want to be using it a lot of times. So just, yeah, I guess part of the literacy to me is just like knowing that there is a lot of myth making, and being really critical when you hear a CEO talking on about how important this technology is. Like they're just like a handful of people who are really loud and have microphones, but there's a lot of people who do not feel that way. And they feel probably similarly to how you feel.
1: Yeah, I think that's so important. That goes back to, you know, what y'all have on the site, the Media Capture Watch, which, you know, we talk about this all the time, not with it just AI, but with everything, you know, with the climate, with, you know, imperialism, with colonialism and all of that. So it's really vital to be critically literate in all of that. And so folks can check out this really beautiful, it's also just a beautiful site, just aesthetically speaking.
2: Yeah.
1: Not that that's the main point, but it helps. It's at AIresistlist.org, and there are links and there's beautiful explanations and breakdowns of the things that we've been talking about today and more. So Heidi, thank you so much for taking the time to sit down with us and dig into this. And thanks so much for the work that you do.
2: Thank you. Thanks for having me. We want to smash, crash, smash,
1: blast the system. We want to get it hype. That does it for another episode of the Project Censored Radio Show on Pacifica Radio. I'm your producer and co-host, Eleanor Goldfield, along with my co-host and executive producer, Mickey Huff. For more information about all the things that the project does, from the classroom to the radio waves, please check out projectcensored.org. I'd also like to remind listeners that the views and opinions expressed on this program are those of the guests and hosts and do not necessarily reflect the official policy or position of Project Censored. 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We have a lot of tools, resources, and information over at our website. Again, that's projectcensored.org. Please also follow us on social media at Project Censored. As always, thank you so much for listening, and we'll see you next time.

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1: We're all in this together. 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

0: From Toronto and Chicago, this is Democracy Now! President Trump's warned Iran will be blown off the face of the earth if U.S. warships are targeted in the Strait of Hormuz. In the latest attempt to address the energy crisis, the U.S. has launched Project Freedom, a military effort to, quote unquote, guide commercial ships out of the Gulf despite the Iranian blockade. Will the strategy work, and can the fragile ceasefire hold? We'll speak with Rutgers professor Toby Jones. Then to the Federal Communications Commission targeting of Disney, the parent company of ABC, after President Trump and the First Lady called for ABC to fire late-night comedian Jimmy Kimmel again. We'll talk to the lone Democratic FCC commissioner, Ana Gomez.
1: I think it's very important that all of us speak up, speak out, and push back when we see that our government is interfering in our free speech, our freedom of assembly, and our free press. And that includes the corporate parents. As I mentioned before, capitulation breeds capitulation, but courage breeds courage.
0: We'll also speak about the proposed mega merger between Paramount and Time Warner Discovery. If approved, CBS, CNN, and HBO would all be owned by the one company. And we look at a growing funding crisis impacting an often overlooked corner of public media, public access television.
2: It's happening everywhere. Cord cutting. Outdated law. FCC threats. Federal grant cancellations. Doors are being closed. And over 1,500 local media stations across the nation are being punished.
0: All that and more coming up. Welcome to Democracy Now!, democracynow.org, The War and Peace Report. I'm Amy Goodman. President Trump's warned Iran will be blown off the face of the earth if U.S. warships are targeted in the Strait of Hormuz. Trump's renewed threat to destroy Iran came as the Pentagon rebranded its war from Operation Epic Fury to Project Freedom, turning its focus to reopening the Strait of Hormuz to commercial traffic. On Monday, Iranian state media said the U.S. had fired on small cargo boats carrying goods and passengers, killing five civilians. U.S. Central Command confirmed it had attacked several boats, but insisted they were threatening commercial vessels. Separately, United Arab Emirates said it had come under attack from drones and missiles that caused a fire at an oil facility at the port of Fujairah. The port is outside the Strait of Hormuz and is one of few export routes that doesn't require transiting through the strait. Three Indian nationals were injured in the attack. Iran claimed it was not responsible. Meanwhile, in Washington, D.C., a man who scaled the Frederick Douglass Bridge to protest the war in Iran remained on the bridge overnight and into a fifth consecutive day. Guido Reichstadter, a veteran and father of two from Florida, said in a statement, quote, I'm calling on the people of the United States to bring an immediate end to the Trump regime's illegal war in Iran and the removal of the regime's power through mass, nonviolent, direct action and non-cooperation, unquote. Iran executed three men on Sunday in connection with anti-government protests earlier this year. Mehdi Rezuli, Mohammad Reza Miri, and Ibrahim Dolatabadi were all hanged in Mashhad. According to Iran Human Rights Monitor, Iran carried out 656 executions in the first 3 months this year. Since March, during the U.S.-Israeli war in Iran, there have been 24 political executions. Meanwhile, Nobel Peace Laureate Narges Mohammadi has been hospitalized in critical condition after collapsing in Zanjan prison. She suffered a heart attack in March and has since experienced chest pain, severe headaches, and double vision. But authorities continue to deny her transfer to specialist care in Tehran. Mohammadi has been arrested 13 times and sentenced to a cumulative 31 years in prison. She received the Nobel Peace Prize in 2023 for her advocacy against torture and the death penalty in Iran. In Gaza, Israeli strikes killed at least three Palestinians in separate attacks Monday. Earlier today, an Israeli drone attack killed a Palestinian in Gaza City, leaving several others badly injured. On Sunday, an Israeli military broadcaster reported its forces had expanded control of the Gaza Strip to nearly 60% of the territory and were prepared to resume a full-scale assault if ordered. In the occupied West Bank, Israeli forces shot and killed a 26-year-old Palestinian man Monday as they raided a busy commercial area of Nablus. Naif Samarablus died after he was shot in the head. He'd reportedly just dropped his wife at a nearby hospital to give birth to their first child. At least four others, including two children, were struck and wounded by live ammunition. The U.S. military says it launched another strike on a vessel in the Caribbean, killing two people Monday. The Trump administration once again claimed the vessel was carrying drugs without providing any evidence. Since September, the Pentagon says it's killed at least 188 people in strikes on boats in the Caribbean and Eastern Pacific. The attacks have been widely condemned as illegal. Ukraine's interior minister says Russian attacks on Monday killed 14 people and wounded at least 60 others across multiple regions of Ukraine, with reports of heavy shelling and damage to residential areas. Russia's latest assault came as President Vladimir Putin said he would declare a unilateral ceasefire in Ukraine for Friday and Saturday as Russia marks Victory Day, commemorating the 81st anniversary of the defeat of Nazi Germany in World War II. Meanwhile, Russia faces a growing environmental disaster along its Black Sea coast after Ukraine struck the oil refining port of Tuapse for the fourth time in less than 3 weeks. The attacks created large oil spills, huge clouds of acrid smoke, and toxic black rain that fell on residents and contaminated more than 30 miles of coastline. In New Orleans, a federal appeals court blocked criminal court clerk Calvin Duncan from taking office Monday, which was scheduled to be his first day on the job. Duncan won election to the post in November, just 5 years after his release from prison after serving 28 years for a murder he did not commit. He was exonerated in 2021 and earned his law degree a year later at age 60. His position was eliminated last Friday when the Republican governor, Jeff Landry, signed legislation abolishing it. Governor Landry also canceled upcoming primary elections following Thursday's Supreme Court ruling, which struck down the last remaining major provision of the Voting Rights Act. On Monday, protesters marched through the streets of New Orleans demanding an end to racist gerrymandering of Louisiana's congressional maps and the reinstatement of Calvin Duncan to his elected position.
3: You know, Calvin Duncan won a race with 68% of the vote. You know, so that's the citizens of New Orleans. I think that should be honored and respected. And the fact that it's not, I think anybody who have a sense of right and wrong should stand up against that, because that's a direct strike against democracy. And if we don't stand against this, then, you know, America is just dissolving, as far as I'm concerned.
0: Alabama's state legislature adjourned a special session Monday after demonstrators entered the state house in Montgomery to protest Republican plans to adopt a gerrymandered map that dilutes the power of black voters. Currently, an injunction bars Alabama from redrawing its congressional maps before 2030. But following the Supreme Court's ruling,

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1: Forced by guards against immigrants detained in ICE jails nationwide. The Post found nearly 800 cases in which ICE guards used physical violence or deployed chemical agents on jailed immigrants during Trump's first year back in office, a 37% increase compared to the previous year. The skyrocketing use of force comes as the Trump administration packs ICE jails beyond their capacity as part of his mass deportation campaign. Meanwhile, the Department of Homeland Security has shuttered its internal watchdog offices that track the abuse of immigrants in custody. The U.S. Supreme Court Monday stepped in to block a lower court ruling that would have cut off access to the abortion pill mifepristone for millions of people nationwide. The order was signed by Justice Samuel Alito, who put a one-week hold on major changes to how the pill can be prescribed, temporarily restoring nationwide telehealth and mail access through May 11th. The temporary pause gives the Supreme Court time to consider next steps in the case as it weighs emergency requests filed by the manufacturers of mifepristone. In India, Prime Minister Narendra Modi's Hindu Nationalist Party, BJP, is tightening its political grip after winning a key legislative election in one of India's most populous states, West Bengal. The victory brought an end to 15 years of rule by Mamata Banerjee, who is one of Modi's most outspoken opponents. In the run-up to the election, an estimated 9 million people were stripped of their right to vote, removed from the voter registration, in a move that disproportionately targeted Muslims in West Bengal. The 2026 Pulitzer Prize winners were announced on Monday. Palestinian photographer Sahar Al-Ghora and New York Times contributor won the prize for breaking news photography for his work documenting Israel's war and siege on Gaza. M. Gessen of the New York Times won the Pulitzer Prize for opinion writing. Meanwhile, a special citation was awarded to Miami Herald investigative journalist Julie Brown for her groundbreaking reporting in 2017 and 18 that exposed Jeffrey Epstein's sex trafficking network. In Wisconsin, animal rights advocates reached a deal with Ridgeland Farms to secure the release of 1,500 beagles bred for medical experimentation. Their victory came after hundreds of activists attempted to enter a property owned by Ridgeland Farms, where beagles are held in brutal conditions, subjected to surgeries without anesthesia and other abuses. The protest earlier this month led to the arrest of at least 25 people, with police injuring scores of activists at the action. And in New York, this year's Met Gala at the Metropolitan Museum of Art faced protests on Monday. The event was sponsored by Amazon's billionaire founder Jeff Bezos and his wife Lauren Sanchez Bezos, ahead of the gala. The activism group Everyone Hates Elon projected video interviews with Amazon workers onto the Bezos' Manhattan penthouse alongside slogans including, "If you can buy the Met Gala, you can pay more taxes," and "No red carpet for Trump's billionaires." On Friday, the group placed hundreds of bottles of fake urine inside the Metropolitan Museum of Art, referring to complaints by Amazon workers of having to skip bathroom breaks and urine in bottles. The group also plastered ads across the city reading, quote, "The Bezos Met Gala, brought to you by the company that powers ICE," a reference to Amazon's cloud computing contract with ICE. Amazon's labor union founder, Chris Smalls, was arrested outside the Met Gala after allegedly jumping a barricade. Meanwhile, labor unions staged a ball without billionaires in Manhattan's meatpacking district as an alternative fashion show to the Met Gala. Amazon, Whole Foods, Washington Post, Starbucks, and Uber workers walked the runway in looks by immigrant designers. This is SEIU President April Verrett.
2: They can try to take our rights. They can try to redraw the lines. They can try to control the systems, but they will never, ever be able to replicate the brilliance, the creativity, the resilience of the people they are trying to hold down. So this ball without billionaires is not just about fashion. It is about power. It's about telling the truth that people who sew and care and drive and cook and clean and secure

0: cure, and those that create are the ones who make everything possible. Labor is art.
1: And those are some of the headlines. This is Democracy Now!, democracynow.org, The War and Peace Report. I'm Amy Goodman in Toronto, speaking at Radio Days North America. Juan Gonzalez is in Chicago. Hi, Juan.
2: Hi, Amy, and welcome to all of our listeners and viewers across the country and around the world.
1: President Trump's warned that Iran will be blown off the face of the earth if U.S. warships are targeted in the Strait of Hormuz. Trump's renewed threat to destroy Iran came as the Pentagon rebranded its war from Operation Epic Fury to Project Freedom, turning its focus to reopening the Strait of Hormuz to commercial traffic amidst the widening energy crisis. On Monday, Iranian state media said the U.S. had fired on small cargo boats carrying goods and passengers, killing five civilians. U.S. Central Command confirmed it attacked several boats, but insisted they were threatening commercial vessels. Separately, the United Arab Emirates said it had come under attack from drones and missiles that caused a fire at an oil facility at the port of Fujairah. The port is outside the Strait of Hormuz and is one of few export routes that doesn't require transiting through the strait. Three Indian nationals were injured in the attack. Iran claimed it was not responsible. The Iranian foreign minister in a social media post warned the U.S. against being dragged back into a quagmire and dismissed Project Freedom as, quote, Project Deadlock. To discuss all this and more, we're joined by Toby Jones, associate professor of Middle East history at Rutgers University, writes frequently on oil war in the Middle East, and is author of Desert Kingdom, How Oil and Water Forged Modern Saudi Arabia. Also wrote Running Dry, Essays on Energy, Water, and Environmental Crisis. We welcome you, Professor Jones, to Democracy Now! If you can talk about, well, what some are calling this project stalemate, with President Trump once again threatening to blow up Iran, and overall your assessment of what's happening right now.
3: Well, we're seeing two things. Well, first of all, thank you for having me back on. We're seeing two things in the region. One is an intensification or an escalation of the saber rattling that's become characteristic of Trump's disposition and sort of approach to tensions in the Gulf, a crisis that he created along with Israel in evading and launching an attack on Iran in February. He can't control the narrative, and so he escalates. He also can't control what's happening on the waters of the Gulf. It's become clear the limits of American naval power. Its military capacity to dictate terms in the Gulf are significantly constrained. Iran, with through sort of asymmetric tactics, a minimalist approach to the sort of its own response to threats in the region, has basically handcuffed the United States' ability to dictate terms. What now sort of circulates over the Gulf is an environment of uncertainty and fear. Nobody trusts that the United States can stop Iran from carrying out attacks if they wish to on commercial shipping. Nobody trusts that Iran won't, in fact, carry out attacks on cargo or other merchant shipping. And so the region is in the grip of paralysis, limited American imperial power, an aggressive or at least a marginally capable Iranian military force has revealed both the limits of American capacity and has frozen the region in crisis. I will say one other thing, though, before we sort of carry on the conversation. We should be wary about any claims about what's happening in the Gulf and what's not happening in the Gulf, particularly at the Strait. We know that ships aren't moving at a much diminished capacity. Neither oil or other merchant shipping seems to be moving according to our normal registers of observation, the normal tools that we use to look. But there is some transit happening. The thing that's important to keep in mind as we go forward and trying to make sense of all of this is how little we actually know. There is an information blackout. Data is largely unavailable. This is true within the states in the region, and it's largely true on the waters of the Gulf itself. There's still so much that we don't know about what's actually happening that to some extent, to a large extent, we're beholden to the extreme rhetoric coming from all sides.
2: And Professor Jones, I wanted to ask you, in less than 10 days, on May 14th, Trump will be traveling to China for a summit with President Xi Jinping. Trump already postponed this trip once because of the war. How do you think his failure to negotiate an end to the conflict will affect those talks in Beijing?
3: Well, it's hard to know what Trump's sort of calculation of all of this is or where he sees China fitting in. I think that it's largely believed that both China and Russia, you know, ostensibly two rivals to American global hegemony, are supporting Iran either through financial means or through oil consumption or through other forms of material and financial support. It's unclear whether Trump will challenge China's role in the region. Once again, you know, what's important to take away here, or part of what's important to take away here, is that through an unprovoked assault on Iran, Trump has accelerated or at least clarified the real limits of American imperial power. He has hastened Americans' hegemonic decline, at least in the Gulf. And as you've asked, Juan, I think this spirals out and how Trump and the Americans see the Gulf as a centerpiece of its global power. Whether China is actively engaged in supporting or propping up Iran, or whether it's quietly engaged, the reality is that China has emerged as a significant rival to the United States in the region. That's not necessarily a new thing, but it's more clear than ever. And whether Trump is in a capacity to either address that or do anything about it is not only unclear, it seems unlikely to me. Trump has put the United States, I'm not one to celebrate American empire, but he's definitely put the United States in a much more vulnerable and weakened position globally as a result of this war.
2: And you mentioned this historic trend of the United States, its alignment with Gulf countries and the Middle East as key to U.S. Strategy of domination around the world. How has this war, regardless of how it ends, affected that?
3: Well, think of the United States as having engaged in a 50-year project to secure its primacy in the Gulf. It succeeded the British Empire in the late 1970s and early 1980s. It engaged in the Iran-Iraq War in the middle of the 1980s, which was the first time that it projected its naval military power in the region in an attempt to escort Kuwaiti and other Arab oil shipping in and out of the Strait of Hormuz. And ever since then, we should understand Desert Storm, the sanctions era of the 1990s, the 2003 invasion of Iraq is partly a response to American attempts to secure its primacy in the region. And it's done so not only by projecting its power, but also by maintaining relationships with awful authoritarian regimes in the region, the Saudis, the Emiratis, the Kuwaitis, the Bahrainis, and others. What this war has done is it's called into question the efficacy of that system and that arrangement. And it has created the material conditions in the region where Iran, through asymmetric and minimalistic measures, has been able to undermine the primacy, both in real terms and in symbolic ways, of American power. I think, to put it simply, if the United States has been engaged in a 50-year imperial project to protect its interests in the region and its allies in the region, which all circulate around oil, this war has rapidly undone the conditions that made that possible in the first place.
1: If you can talk about the particular Gulf countries and their relationship with the United States right now, and is it shifting? You wrote the book Desert Kingdom, How Oil and Water Forge Modern Saudi Arabia. If you could talk about Saudi Arabia, I mean, you have Jared Kushner, the Trump's son-in-law, and Steve Witkoff, two developers who are the so-called peace envoys. Jared Kushner got, something like $2 billion from the Saudi Sovereign Fund, very close to MBS, the crown prince, Mohammed bin Salman. And then you have the United Arab Emirates that just pulled out of OPEC and says today that it was hit by a drone, though Iran says this was not their drone, and is now suffering from yet another fire.
3: Yeah, these are These are steadfast allies of the United States. What's interesting over the last 2.5 decades is that that also means they're steadfast allies of Israel. So we should understand the Israelis, the Saudis, the Emiratis, and the Americans in particular as being in full alignment on their approach to the regional dynamic. That largely means they're in lockstep and confronting and in narrating a particular framework of thinking about Iran as their principal rival in the region. This is one of the products of the 2003 invasion and the Iraq War. That doesn't mean that there isn't rivalry within the region or that there aren't challenges to how stable this arrangement is. Saudi Arabia, for example, was on the precipice of normalization with Israel prior to Israel's genocide in Gaza, which compelled a recalculation on their part. Saudi Arabia and the United Arab Emirates, while both aligning with Israel and the United States, have their own regional rivalry that's taking shape. As you mentioned, the UAE recently withdrew, or as of this month, has withdrawn from OPEC. That's largely a reflection of an internal power struggle between Saudi Arabia and UAE over control of global energy markets, and also a reflection of the kind of shifting economic capacities in both countries. They're rivals in South Yemen, they're rivals in Sudan, where they compete various competing factions militarily and politically. So we see a regional order that's more or less in alignment, where Iran stands as the principal problem, but we see fissures within that regional order. What that means for American sort of rent seekers like Jared Kushner and those close to the Trump administration is that in some ways that relationship is transactional. How do the Saudis fund or support Kushner and his hedge funds or his real estate projects? How might they benefit economically in the region is a central concern of some players within the Trump and the Saudi regimes. But beyond that, there are also these political, economic, and imperial alignments that act in sort of parallel with those. Sometimes they're in support of one another, and other times they're in tension of one another. But I think that it doesn't, what's not called into question is the depth of the relationship between those places. And I'll say this, one thing that we're not paying close enough attention. Oh, sorry.
2: No, Professor, I just want to ask you, we only have about a minute or so, but if you could briefly talk, you've written extensively on environmental crisis in the region. How has a war exacerbated the environmental crisis?
3: Well, again, there's a lot of information that we don't know about the region. We've seen some evidence from satellite imagery of oil spills in the Gulf as a result of various attacks at various points earlier in the war. I think one thing we need to do and keep in mind constantly, although we've been talking about Iran in the Gulf today, is that this is very much a multi-front war that includes Lebanon, Gaza, and the West Bank. This is a war on Palestine, Lebanon, and Iran. And here we see that the Israeli tactical approach to its territorial maximalism and American and in support of American empire is a tactics of ruin, to destroy landscapes, to destroy communities, to evoke and commit environmental atrocity in order to make the region uninhabitable or at least precarious for hundreds of thousands, if not millions of people. We saw this with strikes on oil facilities in Tehran in the early stages of the war, on other infrastructure facilities, Trump's constant bombast threatening infrastructural and sort of targeting the conditions that preserve life, both environmentally and otherwise, are a core precept of the American-Israeli war. We will only reckon with this in the months and years that follow, however this concludes.
2: Well, we want to thank you for being with us, Professor Toby Jones, a Middle East history professor at Rutgers University in New Brunswick, and we'll be back after a brief break.

0: Malian musician Khaira Arabi, Nightingale of the North, performing in Democracy Now! Studio. This is Democracy Now!, democracynow.org, The War and Peace Report. I'm Amy Goodman, broadcasting today from Toronto, Canada. Juan Gonzalez is in Chicago. As President Trump continues to attack media organizations and journalists, we turn now to look at the Federal Communications Commission targeting of Disney, the parent company of ABC. Last week, FCC Chair Brendan Carr ordered a review of 8 local ABC TV licenses. They were not scheduled to be up for renewal until 2028. But Carr ordered an early review, which could lead to ABC being stripped of the licenses. Carr made the announcement one day after President Trump and First Lady Melania Trump publicly demanded ABC fire late-night host Jimmy Kimmel once again, this time over a joke he made about them. Carr's denied there was a connection, citing a separate FCC investigation into Disney's DEI, that's diversity, equity, and inclusion policies. Carr was questioned by reporters last week.
1: Was there any connection? Did you feel any pressure? Was the timing at all, you know, as a result of White House pressure or what happened on Saturday night?
2: No, this was a decision that we made inside this building based on where we were in the enforcement matter. There was no pressure from the outside. There was no suggestion from the outside. There was no call for agency action from the outside. This was based on our assessment of where we were. And with respect to President Trump, obviously he has every right, First Amendment right, to express his position on this. One of the great things about President Trump is he's very transparent. He has told publicly his position. He has every right to make the decisions that he's made, to make the public calls that he's made. Same with the First Lady. And there's a lot of people out there that agree with them.
1: And just can I ask, will the Jimmy Kimmel, will that all or any speech issues be part of this review? Is it solely restricted to DEI, the license, the early license reviews?
2: Our DEI review is going to continue and is going to be part of that. We are calling their licenses in for early renewal. I think they have 8 station licenses. Once they make that filing, then anybody can file petitions to deny. We can't control what claims they make in their petitions to deny, and we'll take a look at all of that.
0: Last September, ABC briefly suspended Jimmy Kimmel's show after Brendan Carr threatened to take action over remarks Kimmel made following the assassination of Charlie Kirk.
3: You know, when you look at the conduct that has taken place by Jimmy Kimmel, it appears to be some of the sickest conduct possible. I mean, look, we can do this the easy way or the hard way. These companies can find ways to change conduct, to take action, frankly, on Kimmel, or, you know, there's going to be additional work for the FCC ahead.
0: The FCC currently has just 3 commissioners. The sole Democrat on the FCC, Ana Gomez, spoke at a hearing last week and criticized Carr's latest move targeting ABC.
4: Calling an early renewal of a broadcast license is a rare step. It happens only as a last resort and after evidence of clear abuse of the trust surrounding that license or a blatant violation of our rules. It has not happened in decades. And the targeting of a group of stations to punish a parent company has never happened in history. The irony is not lost on anyone. A joke made about an event meant to honor the First Amendment is now being used as a justification to curtail it.
0: That was FCC Commissioner Ana Gomez speaking last week. She joins us now from Washington, D.C. to talk about the ABC probe, the proposed mega merger between Paramount and Time Warner Discovery. If approved, it would mean CNN, CBS, HBO, and more would all be under one roof and more. Commissioner Gomez, thanks so much for being with us. Start off by talking about what's at stake with the FCC Chair Carr's threat to pull the licenses from ABC stations over Jimmy Kimmel once again.
5: Yes, good morning. It's good to be with you today. What the FCC has done is the most offensive assault on the First Amendment so far by this FCC. It is going after, in an unprecedented fashion, a network program by threatening the licenses of the local broadcasters of that network. It's it's bound to fail if, in fact, Disney pushes back. And I'm glad to see that, in fact, they are. Because if this actually gets reviewed by court, it will be a long-needed rebuke of the abuses of this FCC and this administration of the First Amendment.
6: And Commissioner, the currently stations have 10 years once they're granted a license before it has to be renewed. This was actually extended by many years in previous Republican administrations after citizen groups began to challenge the licenses of many stations around the country in the 60s and the 70s. How unusual is it, this idea of even before the period of the license is up for renewal, that the government steps in?
5: It's extremely unusual. The last time that the agency advanced the period for a renewal of a license was over a half a century ago. And most certainly has never been done where eight of the entirely eight local broadcast stations owned by the network are brought up for renewal. And to be clear, the earliest renewal that was due was in 2028. The latest was in 2031. And these are actually eight-year licenses. So this is extremely unprecedented. And it just shows you what a pretext it is for going after Disney, because Disney has so far refused to bend the knee to this administration's demands that it fire a comedian and that it change its content so that this administration isn't upset by whatever coverage it's getting by this network. It's also meant, by the way, as a threat to other broadcasters, basically putting them on notice that if they upset this administration, they too will be dragged before the FCC in an early renewal process.
6: Could you tell us whether you've had conversations with the chair of the FCC, Brendan Carr, about this? To what degree you feel he is basically doing whatever President Trump wants?
5: Well, this administration is using any point of leverage that it has to go after its critics, whether it's the FCC, whether it's the FTC, whether it's the Department of Justice, whether it's the Department of Defense. It is trying everything it can to ensure that it gets coverage that it likes. And I have been very vocal in my criticism of this, and frankly, in alerting everyone, the public, the corporations, the broadcasters, reporters, that this is a serious issue for our democracy.
0: I think it's important to note that Trump's FCC pick, Brendan Carr, the chair of the FCC, wrote Project 2025's chapter on the FCC. And I want to go from what we're talking about with ABC and Kimmel and ABC being threatened with losing stations, losing their licenses, to mega mergers. More than 100 of Hollywood's most prominent writers, directors, and actors, and thousands of people overall related to Hollywood, producers, directors, actors, signed an open letter voicing their opposition to the proposed merger of Paramount, that was Paramount Skydance, and Warner Brothers Discovery. The letter reads in part, quote, "The integrity, independence, and diversity of our industry would be grievously compromised. Competition is essential for a healthy economy and a healthy democracy. So is thoughtful regulation and enforcement," unquote. Paramount Skydance announced its intended $111 billion acquisition of Warner Brothers Discovery early this year after Netflix dropped its bid after meeting at the White House. Paramount's offer still requires regulatory approval in the U.S. and Europe. If completed, it would create the largest media conglomerate in U.S. history, spanning news, sports, movies, video games, theme parks, and more, all controlled by Paramount Chair David Ellison, a vocal supporter of President Trump, as is his father, the billionaire Larry Ellison. So if Paramount Warner Brothers Discovery were approved, it would put CBS, owned by Paramount, together with HBO, CNN, and other what they call media properties. Can you talk about the significance of this, the mass opposition to this, Commissioner Gomez?
5: Sure. One thing that's important to note is that the FCC actually does not have a part in approving the actual merger itself, but it does have a role in approving the, or not approving, in reviewing the foreign ownership that is implicated by this transaction. And I'll get to that in a minute. Traditionally, what the FCC worries about when it comes to media and its regulations are three things: competition, localism, in other words, serving your local communities, and viewpoint diversity. And those principles are very important because we want to make sure that every viewer, every listener has the ability to see themselves in whatever choice they make in their broadcasts. The harm that we have when we have these mega consolidations, say of local broadcasters, like we just saw with the Nexstar TechNet transaction, which by the way is under court review right now, is that you lose that viewpoint diversity because all of a sudden every station that you're looking at has the same content because it's owned by the same corporate parent. And that is in fact harmful for localism, for civic engagement, even for getting information about high school sports. And, you know, we lose that benefit. We also don't want to reach a point where we just become a nation that gets content dictated to it by this administration. When Paramount was bought by Skydance, in fact, the commission did approve that. And one of the things that this commission imposed on that transaction was a requirement that they have a truth arbiter or an ombudsperson that would field complaints about bias in the content of the network. That is dangerous because we don't want to have a viewing public that is only seeing what this administration wants them to see. Now, with regard to the foreign ownership of the in the Paramount Warner Brothers transaction, I'm concerned that this FCC ensured that it actually carefully reviews what is being asked for here. Paramount has asked for the commission to approve up to 100% indirect foreign ownership in this transaction. Now, the foreign ownership we're talking about here is sovereign wealth funds by foreign countries and 10% by a Chinese company that is essentially controlled by China. I think there is a real issue here that we need to be concerned about if what this results in is a chilling effect in what content that viewers see because of any fear of upsetting these foreign governments in whatever content is being shown. And we've seen that already happen in, for example, the nixing of documentaries about reporters that have been murdered, you know, the Khashoggi murder. So this is a serious issue for the FCC, and we need to really seriously consider it.
6: And Commissioner Gomez, I'd like you to briefly comment on another major merger between Nexstar Media Group and Tegna, two of the largest local broadcast station owners in the U.S. The Trump administration approved the merger after your FCC waived rules limiting any company from owning stations that together reach more than 39% of U.S. households. Could you talk about that merger and the fact that Nexstar Media Group, its owners are known as very conservative folks who have aligned themselves with the Trump administration in the past?
5: Yes. So much like the foreign ownership, by the way, there's a statutory cap in how much a single owner can own in terms of local broadcasts, broadcasters. Ownership cap is 39% of viewing households in this country. The Nexstar Tegna merger will lead to a transaction that will reach 80% of viewing households of this country. And this goes back to my point about viewpoint diversity. What we have seen in the past, we've seen mergers in the past of local broadcasters, and what that leads to is a reduction of the journalism and of the local content, because what these transactions are seeking are synergies. Synergies are just another word for layoffs. And so what will happen is you will get the same content shown at all of these broadcasters in these individual markets, and you will no longer have a diversity of viewpoints being shown. And as you know, this Nexstar has been very sympathetic to this administration, probably for lots of reasons, not the least of which is that they want these transactions to be approved. But that's a problem because we don't want to have our media content fed to us by one person.
0: And significant in this, Commissioner Gomez, is that three Republican attorneys general, including Kris Kobach of Kansas, have joined with eight Democratic attorney generals in filing suit over this or challenging this legally.
5: Yeah, and important, that's the other thing I didn't mention, is one of the issues with having so much power concentrated in one corporation is that it will actually lead to increased cable rates and streaming rates for the viewers themselves, because it changes the balance of negotiating power. And that is a large reason why these attorney generals, both on Republicans and Democrats, are challenging the transaction. And one of the things that we saw, by the way, which I found very disturbing about this transaction, is that despite the magnitude of this transaction and despite the fact that it was unlawful for the FCC to actually approve it, it was not voted on by the commission. And that is done for a couple of reasons. One, it's less complicated if I cannot speak out publicly about something that's being done as a backdoor deal. And it was rushed through in order to avoid this very judicial review. All of the approvals, the DOJ approval, the FCC approval, happened very quickly in one day, and the transaction closed in 10 minutes after the FCC approved it. Clearly, this was coordinated so that this billionaire buddy bypass that this administration seems to have for the corporations it supports could get this done and hopefully avoid this judicial review. Apparently, it didn't work.
0: Well, Ana Gomez, we want to thank you so much for being with us. Federal Communications Commissioner, the only Democrat of the three that are left. The chair is Trump pick, Brendan Carr. Next up, we look at a funding crisis facing community media. It's public access TV, often overlooked when talking about public media in the United States. We'll talk to the heads of Access Sacramento in California and BronxNet, the poorest county in New York State, the Bronx, and how they serve their communities. What's at stake? Stay with us.

0: Honduran musician Carla Lara performing in our Democracy Now! Studio. This is Democracy Now!, democracynow.org. I'm Amy Goodman with Juan Gonzalez. We end today's show looking at a growing funding crisis in an often overlooked corner of public media, public access TV. It airs on cable. As more people cut the cord and drop their cable TV subscriptions, public access channels are losing a vital source of revenue. For decades, cable TV companies have paid franchise fees to local municipalities as compensation for use of the public right-of-way through which the companies route cables and utilities. Those fees have funded PEG stations, P-E-G, that stands for Public Educational and Governmental Access. This is part of a video made by BronxNet in New York.
1: It's happening everywhere. Cord cutting. Outdated law. FCC threats. Federal grant cancellations. Doors are being closed. And over 1,500 local media stations across the nation are being punished.
0: Public access stations are distinct from the PBS and NPR stations that are also in a funding crisis due to the defunding and dissolution of the Corporation for Public Broadcasting. We're joined now by the heads of two public access stations. Joe Barr is executive director of Access Sacramento in California's capital, and Michael Maxnavi is executive director of BronxNet in New York. Michael, let's begin with you. Talk about what's at stake, and for people who aren't familiar with what public access is, explain this sector of public media in the United States.
2: Congratulations, Amy, on 30 years of Democracy Now! And BronxNet Public Media and public access networks across the nation broadcast this program proudly. And we are participatory media. As we commemorate 250 years of American democracy and what the First Amendment means and freedom of expression, know that you have community resources very often in your cities and towns that provide media education, workforce training for the public, experiential learning for students, that's career building, but also promote civic awareness, voter literacy, digital literacy, and local information. It's a spotlight on the arts and culture and more. And BronxNet was formed 30 plus years ago, in part because the Bronx was too often misrepresented and sensationalized in mainstream media. If it bleeds, it leads. Hollywood also contributed to the Bronx being a symbol of urban blight for many decades, and that's why BronxNet exists, to correct those misrepresentations with authentic community voices. And that's in part why now the Bronx is a symbol of urban renewal.
3: And I'd like to ask Joe Barr, Executive Director of Access Sacramento, could you talk about the programming and the work of community media in Sacramento over the last few decades? And how did you find out that your funding might be cut?
4: Yeah, well, Access Sacramento does a lot of what BronxNet does. It really is of the community, by the community, for the community. We're doing workforce training. We're contributing to the creative economy of this region. The arts is a huge sector of Sacramento's economy. Movie production is actually a growing part of Sacramento's economy. As Hollywood studios leave Southern California, they're looking for other places that are cheaper to shoot their films, and we have people who can crew those films. So we are really here to give those opportunities to folks, but then also give them platforms for a voice. And your previous segment was a wonderful contrast to what we're trying to do in community media, which is really be authentically local, to share viewpoints that aren't necessarily heard in mainstream media, and for us to be facing these funding situations. When you add it on to what we heard in the previous segment with commercial media mergers, it really could be a dire situation for getting a broad spectrum of viewpoints. We heard,
0: Joe,
4: about our funding situation. Yes.
0: If you can explain that point of your funding, when we were in Sacramento in the last few weeks, we heard that Access Sacramento might fall off a cliff, that the Cable Commission is cutting your funding. Can you explain what you've been told?
4: Yes. So the Cable Commission has been telling us for about the last 9 months. They've done run some numbers, and they say that the cable, the PEG money, the money that they give us for operating organizations is going to go away in a year, a little bit more than a year, and they are actively moving to shut the community media stations down, the public and educational organizations, and put all that money into the government channel. So this is really a situation where they unilaterally are making this decision. It's a policy decision that's going to affect a lot of people, the community at large, and they're essentially cutting down or shutting down the community organizations in favor of the government channel. That's where they want to put their money.
3: And Michael, I wanted to ask you, we're approaching the 2026 midterm elections. Can you talk about how organizations like BronxNet, the important role that they play in local debates and candidate interviews that maybe major commercial stations or even internet blogs or podcasts don't cover?
2: Thank you, Juan. We're in an era of media consolidation, as Commissioner Gomez so well stated. And community media networks like BronxNet met with her in D.C. a couple of weeks ago and to raise awareness about harmful legislation called H.R. 2289, as well as positive legislation called the Protecting Community TV Act. And we met with congressional representatives. And very often for local races in our given communities, including in the Bronx, the only televised local debates for these competitive races are televised on community media. Because in an era of media consolidation, toxic algorithms, addicted feeds, we are not seeing the commercial networks paying attention to the local news and information. As a matter of fact, local reporting jobs, local reporters have decreased 75% since 2002. And according to Rebuild Local News,
0: Michael, we just have a minute, and I wanted to quickly ask you what the bill in the New York State Legislature is and about the proposal as people cut the cord, you know, and their cable subscriptions to tax Netflix and Hulu. We have about 30 seconds.
2: We partner with League of Women Voters of New York to produce these debates, and they're important, and with cable, there's arguably a community good. There's local investment. As there's migration to digital entertainment and to streaming, there is no local investment. There's no local jobs. There's no local programming. And we have a bill called the Technology, Education, and Arts Through Media Act, which corrects that. It provides revenue for municipalities, which addresses what Joe was talking about in Sacramento, revenue for the state, revenue for digital literacy, local arts, community media, nonprofit news, and more. So that's why we are right after this interview, I'm heading up to Albany to talk with our state leaders about Team New York and build broad consensus. We are very much poised to have model legislation in New York State, which really helps create and foster a healthy news and information ecosystem at the local level in this like really challenging time where there's crisis and community media centers closing across the nation and there's a loss of local jobs. This bill creates local jobs and local information and promotes civic engagement and awareness.
0: Michael Maxinavi, I want to thank you for being with us, Executive Director of BronxNet, and Joe Barr, Executive Director of Access Sacramento, where the next Cable Commission meeting is just in a few weeks in June. I'm in Toronto today speaking at Radio Days North America, moving on to screenings of the new documentary about Democracy Now!, Steal This Story, Please, on Thursday night and Friday morning in Minneapolis, then in Chicago on Friday night, Saturday afternoon, and on Saturday evening when I'll be joined by Juan Gonzalez, and then on to Milwaukee on Sunday. 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Information for all these screenings and for more as we travel the country can also be found at stealthisstory.org. Democracy Now! Is produced with Mike Burke, Dina Guster, Messiah Rhodes, Nameen Sheikh, Maria Tarasena, Nicole Salazar, Sarah Nasser, Trina Ndura, Sam Alpup, Kay Maria Studio, John Hamilton, Ravi Karan, Hani Masu, Diego Ramos, our Executive Director, Julie Crosby. Special thanks to Becca Staley and to Dennis Moynihan. I'm Amy Goodman in Toronto with Juan Gonzalez in Chicago.
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From Pacifica Radio in San Francisco, this is Flashpoints. I'm Dennis Bernstein. Today on a special edition of the show, The Brown Table, a roundtable on immigration roundups and the racist crackdown by Trump and his ICE forces, hosted by Miguel Gavila Molina and Francisco Herrera. All this straight ahead on Flashpoints. Stay tuned.

0: This is Miguel Gavlán Molina here for our bi-monthly Brown Table discussion. In the house, we have Francisco Herrera, along with Sara Blanco, part of the Flash Onda crew that will be conducting the conversation. I don't want to call it an interview. On the line, we have Professor Ron Lopez and, of course, Professor Alejandro Muriga, who is also a poet, incredible writer, artist, advocate, and in a sense, an ambassador of our cultura on the line. In the house, besides Sara and Francisco, we have Dr. Nolan Cabrera from the University of Arizona, and also Dr. David Escobar, longtime advocate and activist around cultural and spiritual activities and events. Welcome all to today's session here of the Brown Table discussion.
1: Gracias,
2: Gavilán.
1: All right.
3: Gracias.
0: To begin, Francisco and Sara, welcome to today's session. And the topic today that we're looking at is the attacks on our history, education, and the attempt by the current administration as they're erasing history and rewriting United States American history through a nationalist, racist, and Christian view. And that is with their attempts to completely rewrite the history. That said, we're going to be looking at that. And of course, what we can do to stop that and push back to not only reclaim, but reaffirm our cultural enriched history. Welcome to today's Brown Table discussion. Sara Blanco, Francisco, you're the moderators. And we'd like to, first of all, welcome everybody today. And Francisco?
1: Well, thank you very much. Gracias. I'm going to start us off by singing a little verse that goes like this.
4: Va saliendo el nuevo sol, ya se ve la luz del día. Y aprovechamos la noche como lo hace la semilla. Cuando vive bajo tierra,

0: en dos frutos que hoy estamos cultivando. Pues ya viene la cosecha, por eso estamos cantando.
1: We've been here for 60,000 years. We've been through decades, centuries, millennia of experiences. And the last 500 have been a crucifixion, have been an agony, have been a tremendous genocide, to put it mildly. And we are rising again. We are in the period of not the fifth sun, but seis serpiente. In the Piedra del Sol, was known as the Aztec calendar, a moment when women arise, and a time when we are coming back as people, and peoples of the world now, peoples of the majority, the people of color, as they say, for lack of a more accurate word, ¿verdad? We are now the majority, and as they say, when you make a difference, you get attacked. And just as Gavilán said, we are now being seriously attacked, not just culture, language, our very own history, as I like to say, ¿verdad? That our nanas and tatas have brought us up to. And we are in this moment, Sara, with wonderful people who've not only written and not only have been successful in the world of the universities and all of that, but have kept that raíz, you know, have kept that root, and are nourishing us in the personhood of Dr. Nolan Cabrera, Dr. David Escobar, our very own hermano over here, Alejandro Murguía, and Dr. Professor Ron López, ¿verdad? From Sonoma, Dr. Cabrera from University of Arizona, and our very own Sara Blanco. Sara, here we are moving forward, making a difference, and under serious attack, where a group of ignorant bigots want to impose a made-up fantasy world of what's happened in this continent.
2: Thank you, Francisco. So true. I have to say that when you open with that song, I think about the beauty, the memory, the good times, yeah, the bad times. But I stop and think about how I grew up listening to music with that feel, right? All of the things that come along with it, that the dance vibe, the movimiento, the family, the love, the things that our families had to have gone through, or whoever raised us, or whoever loved us, right? But the idea is that it brings me back to some nostalgia that I think is the foundation to keep me going in these horrific times, because it's really easy to retreat, and it's super easy. Immediately started this, and I started getting angry and thinking about just how could people allow it? How could you even so much as eat Mexican food? How could you even so much as try to think you're going to a car show? Like, see? And then I'm thinking, like, let's think about that beautiful foundation, and that is maybe a lot why you write, yeah, why you teach.
1: Yeah.
2: And now's our time to fight. And so just some thoughts.
1: And you know what's interesting? What's been documented, that once the working class got so organized in the 20s and 30s, well, since the 1800s, but when we were able to win all those major changes of the WPA, the programs that created working class benefits, I don't believe in that word of the middle class, I'm not going to use it, but working class people were able to, through their labor and organizing, and organized labor, we were able to win major victories where the top money earners in 1933 were taxed 92%. And from that, we were able to build state parks, libraries, schools, centros para viejitos, all that stuff. And the first thing that the right wing did, once they realized they had lost so much, they said, it's those universities, it's those liberal arts schools. This is in the 1950s. That they actually sat down with Rockefeller and these other people and said, it's the liberal arts that we have to attack. And now we're seeing boldface attack on our very own history. And you guys are at the forefront, Dr. Cabrera, Professor Ron López, Dr. Escobar here, Alejandro Murguía. Tell us a little bit of this attack, describe it a little bit, and then we will move into how we've been responding, victories, and how we're building forward. So what's happened? how we've been responding and how we're moving forward are the three areas that we'll be discussing with here with our sister Sara Blanco and yours truly. If you want to get
3: I can
1: us...
3: comment.
1: Go ahead. Is that you, Ron?
3: Okay, I can comment on this. Yes, it's me, Ron Lopez from Sonoma State University. I'm actually speaking to you guys from Manila in the Philippines right now. So our current administration issued an executive order called Restoring Truth and Sanity to American History. And it's part of this broad effort to basically eviscerate, all the elements of American history that include people of color, like, you know, removing African-American and other, heroes from, you know, war memorials and, you know, the websites of the government. But the problem with this is that education is handled mostly by the states. And so the administration and the federal government is attacking by saying, if you're teaching DEI, if you're teaching women and gender studies, we're going to defund you. But they would only, they're only doing this because we are so strong and our fields, not just Chicano Latino history, African-American history, women's history, it's so strong and so rich, and it gives so much to the nation.

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1: Study field, right? Asian American, Native American, African American, Latinos, Chicanos, right? And to explain why the history of imperialism and colonialism and manifest destiny impacted these particular groups in an extraordinary manner that other ethnic groups in the United States have not experienced that same sort of aggression, right? Mm-hmm. So part of what happens when you bring up ethnic studies, other groups try to dilute it by saying, well, what about my group? What about my ethnic group? Or what about the history of my group? Beautiful. Teach the history of your group. Right? Mm-hmm. But understand the foundation of ethnic studies, why it came about, why it was such a huge struggle to gain this, right? Mm-hmm. And I kind of compare it to, you know, killing the pig. So this group of people that created ethnic studies had their heads busted, did time in jail, metaphorically killing the pig of white supremacy. Mm-hmm. And if other groups want to come and join the feast, well, then they got to go and kill their own pig of white supremacy. You know what I'm saying?
2: Mm-hmm.
1: So I think that's also an important phase that we're going through. And I keep saying this, that part of the struggle is the question of language and how the other side has totally distorted language, like say George Orwell, 1984 sort of stuff, where white South Africans are victims of genocide, right? It's like, okay. So there's the whole distortion of language and thereby a distortion of history, which is exactly what they want. Similar to the elections we were talking about earlier, let's create chaos around the question of history. Let's create confusion around the question of history. So people walk around ignorant of the past, for example. And I meant to bring out those 3 points of the right wing, right? They want to keep people poor, stupid, and powerless. And that is exactly what has happened in our society. It's a society run by plutocrats, by billionaires.
2: Mm-hmm.
1: Right? And there's a sense, perhaps, amongst people of the regular, I want to say Joe Sixpack, mm-hmm. but maybe I should say Juan Tequila or something, right?
3: Yo tomo leche.
1: Where am I in this economy, right?
2: Mm-hmm.
1: Where am I in this society that seems to have nothing for me, right? Except problems and debt, whether it's credit card debt or education debt or rent that can't be paid or gas prices that I can't fill up my car, right? Where's the voice that's speaking for them, right?
2: Mm-hmm.
1: Where's the politician saying, oh, no, we need a fair system of education, for example, which I think is the most important thing we can talk about right now, the question of reading and how important it is to ingrain that in our young people and in our families, right? Every household should have books,
2: mm-hmm.
1: bilingual books, poetry books, kids' books,
2: books,
1: right? Exactly, right?
4: Exactly.
1: And music, right? Because we need both, yes? Mm-hmm. We need our spirit and our intellect to grow equally, be equally strong so that our music, our art, our intellect are also our methods of resistance.
4: Word. Yes? Gracias. Thank you so much. And allow me to turn it over to Dr. Nolan Cabrera.
5: There's been a really fascinating also undercurrent, what we've just been talking about, but I want to make it really explicit, that ethnic studies in particular, and this is different than multiculturalism, this is like going back to the ethnic studies roots of the 1960s, the Third World Liberation Front, the blowouts, that it is unlike any form of education that's out there. It came out of struggle. It came out of demands. It came out of agitated students saying, we're not going to take this anymore. We're not going to be ignored. And that's a core component of it.
2: Mm-hmm.
5: And that's actually one of, and if you want a simple mental exercise about how it's so different, think about

0: you know, we're a stone's throw away from UC Berkeley. Did people have to sit in on the chancellor's office to create a physics department? But I mean, if you flip the script, it's asinine. But you go throughout the country, and you know, African American studies, Chicano studies, American Indian studies, it's always been part of the struggle. And then to maintain fidelity, and this is why there's both possibility but also frustration with the ethnic studies requirements in California, is that they want to remove the history of struggle. And that's actually a core component of it, because the more that people understand the history of struggle, that things don't have to be the way that they are, you have a critically empowered masses who aren't satisfied with just being technocrats. Mm-hmm. They want to find meaning in life. They want to find struggle in life. They want to find humanity in life. And that's completely different than the way a lot of these are, you know, okay, I'm going to find a new neoliberal economic model and try to maximize it for maximum profit through a business school. It's like, no. We're trying to center humanity and enhancing humanity in the process. That's completely different. And that's part of the reason why it's so threatening. And I love how folks kept saying, the reason why we're under attack right now is because we were successful. Mm-hmm. And that's a core thing that we keep forgetting, because with so much totalitarian force coming down, it's easy to lose sight of it, that if we weren't effective, they'd just ignore us.
1: We're winning.
0: We are winning. Mm-hmm. We are winning. And ironically, we keep getting accused of indoctrination when really the only indoctrination is the white supremacist norms of society that are trying to eliminate ethnic studies, that are trying to eliminate DEI. And actually, here's the funny part. The Trump supporters that think that brown people are a bigger threat to them than the billionaire class and the Elon Musks, if they actually took an ethnic studies course and knew the formation of whiteness history, how that was historically created through Bacon's Rebellion, when the ruling elite in Virginia realized they couldn't do it. That if white and black came together, the working class came together, they lost all control. So they started creating that incorporation of whiteness, the development of whiteness, and the whiteness kept the poor white down. And it was an intentional illusion that distracted them from the true people who were creating their social misery and putting it on black and indigenous people at that point. And now it's evolved into Asian Americans as well as Mexicanos and brown folk.
1: And the haciendas did the same thing with the vendidos, right, in Latin America. Mm-hmm. Dr. David Escobar.
2: Yeah, thank you. I think this is nothing new, right? I think this started, we can go back to the original invasion, right, where they the status quo would burn our medicine people, right, and the codices, right? Then it moved into, so the burning of the people with the consentitación de la gente, right? And then they moved into the burning of the codices, right? And so they're doing that again, right? The only difference, I think, is that they're trying to burn the consciousness and the ability to create the awarenesses, right, that come through ethnic studies, Chicano studies, right? And so there's also this underlying fear with dominant culture of their genetic annihilation, right? So, and that's at the forefront that I think that part of Trump's campaign, right, is that they're trying to, you know, basically the great replacement theory, right?
1: Right.
2: We get into those kinds of those theories, and that ties into back to even ties to Nazism,
1: general psychosis, right?
2: Yeah, right. So I think that one of the elders Central America told me, he goes, look, because I brought up certain issues like, you know, how do we fight, you know, colonization, coloniality, and all that, and he goes, well, you know, he goes, just remember, you know, we've been, he goes, you're studying some sort of anthropology or whatever. And I go, yeah. He goes, you guys say we've been around for, I don't know, 24,000 years. Some people say 12,000. You guys can't get it together, right? We've been around forever, he said, right? And he said, this whole thing is 500 years. We see it as an interruption,
1: Simon.
2: Right? Simon. So when he says that, it tells me that we are going to get through it, right? We are going to be able to rectify, relink ourselves to our cultures, right? And there has been, right? For some of the Chicanos, right, Latinos, Latin, you know, there's been this severing, right, through this concept of mestizaje, right? But there are ways to relink ourselves, right, to our that spiritual dimension. I think that's part of the curative power of the spirit, right? That they, Simon. That we, they, even though we have intergenerational trauma, right? Mm-hmm. And the epigenetical part of all mm-hmm. this. And on top of that, right, we also have the neurological engagement loops that we're constantly dealing with mm-hmm. on an everyday mm-hmm. basis, right? Every moment, right? Mm-hmm. We're living in this saturation of coloniality, right? Mm-hmm. And the only way, like what I, the only place that I find, right, that there is almost like a dimension where even the air is not saturated with coloniality is when I go to the sweat lodge, right? So when I go there, right, that darkness reflects back to me, me and my consciousness to the land and to Pachamama, right? And also that steam, right, is that steam that comes out of those rocks, those volcanic rocks are billions of years old, right? The original breath from the creator rolling through up through my nostrils, right? And it creates an interruption to the coloniality, right? And so for me, there's different ways that that we are fighting coloniality, right? But I think really critically is the ethnic studies piece, right? Where it gives... and there's different ways of fighting this coloniality, right? Not just in the classroom, right? But also the nanas that are actually making the tortilla. Every time I go to get a pupusa, a tortilla, right? I'm looking at that and say, this is one of our original foods. I'm still consuming what my ancestors consumed thousands and thousands of years ago. It's a constant reminder and fight through this small... action of eating a tortilla is really part of dislodging the colonial synapses that are still in our we're constantly at battling, right? Yeah. So anyways, I just think for me we can resist, we can resurge, but we also have to become aware of the strategy, the coercion, and the erasure, collusion that constantly is systemic, right? Yeah. Mm-hmm. And looking at the microaggressions every day that we deal with through coloniality, mm-hmm. but becoming aware of that and actually teaching mm-hmm. young people, this is how they're going to come at us. This mm-hmm. is how they're going to come at you.
3: It's part of the whole.
4: I would like to take a moment.
1: Ron, go ahead, Ron.
4: I just want to congratulate Dr. Escobar because I understand he just received his PhD. Is that correct?
2: So that's right.
4: Congratulations.
1: Permanent head damage.
4: Encourage all.
5: We
4: have to, in order to do this hard work, we do have to go into the institution. We are intervening in, like, in a university or whatever college setting. Mm-hmm. The social reproduction, the class reproduction aspect of those institutions is something we have to acknowledge, that we are there to sort of undo some of that professionalist conditioning mm-hmm. by talking about this alternative way of looking at the world. Why do we study ethnic studies? It brings us wisdom and joy and a sense of, like, self-awareness, and also through that, we can also, like talking about Bacon's Rebellion, we can use those teaching moments to build solidarity. Mm-hmm. And I think it's really important also because we're seeing that young men, especially young men of color, are not going towards education as much anymore. And this, the other part of the fight against ethnic studies is the sort of massive conservative, you young men don't need to go to college. You should just get a job and, you know, and there's nothing wrong with the trades. I encourage young men I know who are so inclined to go into the trade through my union work. But I think it's really important that, you know, young men see higher education as a possibility. And, you know, you can get a degree in electrical engineering or accounting and mm-hmm. have a minor in ethnic studies. Mm-hmm. So there are those opportunities. And let me just take one more moment to acknowledge the passing of one of our great, illustrious founders, Professor Rodolfo Acuña, passed just a month ago.
1: Bless me, Ultim. Mm-hmm. Gracias. Thank you, Ron.
2: Escobar again. I just really quickly, before we go on, I just wanted to have the professors here think about the classroom as a ceremonial process, mm-hmm. right? Because once we start teaching young people or Chicano history, we're bringing back the codices in a modern kind of way, right? Mm-hmm. So I look at, when I was teaching at Dominican, I taught a class there. I always, as soon as I used to tell the students that as soon as they would walk into the classroom, that we're going on a ceremonial journey.
1: Calpulli.
2: Yeah, calpulli, that's absolutely.
0: Mm-hmm. And really quick, when we're talking about our young men in particular who are being dissuaded from going to higher ed, the messaging where they get that from, I highly encourage folks to put the elites on the defensive. We had a previous conversation about how J.D. Vance is saying, you know, the universities are the enemy. I'll bet you anything right now that he still sends his kids to college.
1: Sure.
0: Trump says the university professors are the enemy. Barron Trump is at NYU. They're not just tapping into higher ed. They're tapping into elite higher ed. Mm-hmm. It's just when we do it for our communities, that's when it becomes a problem. And I think that it's important when we show our young men that if they're valuing it, then you should be as well. Not uniformly, but with higher ed.
3: You know, higher education is getting harder and harder to acquire. The way the student fees, all of that, it just makes it almost impossible. That's why junior colleges have been essential, because junior colleges, if you look at across and look at the data, that's where a lot of raza ends up going as their way to achieve and get themselves into higher education. But what's happening with higher education, particularly here in California, as I said, the universities were almost financially out of reach. The government grants, government funding has been sliced and taken away. We see junior colleges almost on the verge of bankruptcy. One of the largest, I believe, junior colleges in California is up in Sonoma County. The JC Junior College there in Santa Rosa, they're in a big financial crisis. I think there's something over $100 million in debt. And a lot of junior colleges have depended on passing bonds to bring in more money. Well, the problem with that is that some of those bonds go into 30, 40 years. And now there's a crisis. So that said, I really want to touch upon what Dr. Escobar brought up and earlier Dr. Cabrera mentioned, and that is, you know, the emotional support of students coming to ethnic studies. I think also Professor Alejandro Muriga mentioned that, to where there's this social trauma being faced by the generation today, by the government, by ICE, by the fear that's been perpetuated into our communities. But in the classroom, sometimes it is a safety zone. It's a sanctuary. Mm-hmm. And in that, students come to get that emotional support. I know Dr. Cabrera mentioned that when he teaches students, you know, he also is at some point counseling, giving that emotional support. I know Dr. Escobar has mentioned that a lot of his work is bringing spiritual wellness. And that's one thing that I think not only the government, but even the system, even education fails sometimes to address, that there's a whole idea of physical wellness, healthcare, and so forth. This government finally acknowledged that there was an issue with mental health, and they started promoting that roughly 20, 25 years ago. But no institution, government, or even educational institutions provide spiritual wellness. And I know, Dr. Escobar, that you deal a lot with that, bringing that through the sweat, through ceremony, through ritual, and even that incredible book you just put out, offering that kind of support to students. But also, Dr. Escobar, you've been out in the field dealing with what I call a pachucada, that whole tradition of low-riding car and motorcycle clubs that have brought groups together. And you've been involved, along with myself, teaching those groups how to function as an organization, how to do food drives to raise food, how to do drives to raise toys during the holidays, how to do food drives, and not just food drives, but also supporting clinics that provide health care. And that said, we see an assault of education. When this fascist government took hold a year and a half ago, they immediately went after education and dismantled the Department of Education, putting schools in crisis. You know, government grants, government funding, even the threat from the White House. If you don't do this, we're going to cut your funding. So how can people push back and fight against that?
1: That's a perfect segue to what Alejandro named for us of the phase, as you mentioned earlier, Alejandro, Sara, that Alejandro mentioned that we talked about what's being done against us. What are we doing? And I think Dr. Cabrera gives a great example of one of the great victories is that you document here in the librito, de que es una librote called Banned Ethnic Studies, ¿verdad? It's the fight for Mexican-American studies in the streets and in the courts. And you ain't talking the tennis courts, although that's where the rich negotiate, ¿verdad? Pero why don't you start us off on this, is this phase of what we are doing about it, and we'll pass it on.
0: In many respects, I'm kind of in racist Groundhog Day right now.
1: Yeah.
0: So, you know, like what we experienced in 2010, 2011, 2012 in Arizona, mm-hmm. where they banned Mexican-American studies, you just see.
1: Oh, that was a lab, right? That
0: exactly. Was a it was a laboratory where they created the blueprint that then went to the Heritage Foundation through ALEC, through everything. And so that was became the blueprint for on the national level to attack critical race theory and DEI. But our alternative playbook, I told you earlier that the way that Immortal Technique talked about it, that no one can do everything, but everyone can do something.
1: Simón.
0: And it was this loosely connected collective of grassroots activists, artists, scholars, lawyers. And what was interesting is especially because the lawyers on the case, they took it pro bono. They're these big shot Manhattan lawyers who like... there's a certain discomfort across the board, and there's a certain distrust from the grassroots with, you know, but we all had to understand we were like, we're all in this together. We're all doing this together. And it was fascinating being in the middle of it. A lot of us didn't like each other because it's just that's and we don't talk about that enough on grassroots movements. Right. You know, you hear about, oh, and, you know, Dr. King and them marched and everyone, they're holding hands and singing We Shall Overcome and all this stuff. And it's that we forget that as people, we get on each other's nerves.
1: Simón.
0: We don't like each other. And also when we had the pressure of the state coming down on top of us, you had some very principled people taking dramatically different analyses, coming to different conclusions. And that ended up creating massive fights and tensions. Mm. And we had to deal with all of the beautiful things that make us human also make us very flawed. And we had to deal with all of that collectively, but understanding that every way we all had something to contribute. The youth movement had something, the teachers had something, the academics had something. And what we had to be very careful about was trying to prioritize and saying, well, here is our ultimate victory, or this is the only way. It's we're getting hit by like, you know, 10 punches all at once, and we're trying to do one round, you know, one bail maker to knock the other opponent out. No. You need to have a collective strategy, and we let everybody do their thing as we're moving in this direction. And for me, that was really what was really beautiful about it. But also that we keep forgetting there's a lot of risk involved. Mm. That you know, again, we hear the civil rights movements and, you know, and so they fasted, they marched, they did this action, they did this, and they ultimately won. It's like a Rocky story. Actually, it's a horrible analogy because Rocky lost. But anyway.
1: Oh, I thought you meant the Rocky Mountains.
0: but it's
5: Rocky it, two.
0: Rocky, there you go. Rocky two, oh. Three, four, five, six. But the point being that you know, you have these really simplistic narratives. You fight, we win, right? People lost their jobs. Probably half of the people that were at the core of it have some sort of health issue, got divorced. You know, people lost their houses, people lost their jobs, people lost their careers. And to a point, we all say, I would have done it again in a heartbeat. I may have changed strategy a little bit, but I would have been involved in it. But we don't see the human suffering that comes along with it, right? And in some respects, Ban does have kind of that triumphant story. But mm-hmm. I would have loved to have told it even if we didn't win in court, mm-hmm. because it still is important to fight even when you don't necessarily. I mean, that's the foundation of To Kill a Mockingbird. Atticus Finch loses,
1: yeah.
0: You know, but it's okay if the white people tell that story. We need to, you know, we need our stories where we're still fighting on principle and making sure that we make headways, even if we don't win.
1: That was the name of my uncle's cantina, Tequila Mockingbird. No, but
0: dad jokes.
1: But you guys, good for the audience. Yeah. Tell us what you won, because it's very important to be.
0: Yeah. So HB 2281 in the state of Arizona was passed in 2010. It allowed the state superintendent of public instruction to ban the teaching of Mexican American studies in Tucson, Arizona. And that's not hyperbole. He's literally said it on record. He got this legislation passed to eliminate. Not even like ethnic studies across the board. Mexican American studies were the most successful program,
1: yeah.
0: And the, And so in the court, about 8 years later, that's also a big thing. It was a protracted struggle that lasted a long time. 8 years later, we went to federal court for the third time after two different appeals and another loss in a different court and a federal desegregation order on top of it, because we like complicated stories. And at that one, the Judge Tashima on the case ruled that it was racial animus and political partisan gain that was driving the passage of the attacks.
1: Wait, we lost you. We lost.
0: Sorry.
1: We lost Dr. Cabrera's.
0: We're back. Okay. So in federal court, Judge, we put forth a great deal of evidence, statistical evidence, historical evidence across the board that showed the state was acting in a racist as well as politically partisan way to eliminate the program that had nothing to do, had no educational benefit, had no educational rationale. It was all for these other superfluous reasons. And through that, we were able to show that it was purely unconstitutional and did harm to our students. And so through that, we were able to overturn the bill, permanent injunction. And what was more equally important was ALEC, the group that takes racist bills and then sends them throughout the country and just says, you know, Arizona, take out Arizona and put in Indiana, or take out Arizona and put in Texas, or put it, you know, they were looking at that bill and they were ready to just send it out nationally. So if we had lost, the copycat was going to go out throughout the country. So that's what we won in that, materially, ideologically, and then also in spiritually throughout the country, because you saw this massive uptake in ethnic studies and K-12 environments throughout.
5: Gracias. That was Dr. Nolan Cabrera, and he is the co-author, along with Robert S. Chang, of the book called Banned, The Fight for Mexican-American Studies in the Streets and in the Courts. You are listening to The Brown Table, and I'd like to turn it over to a caller, one of the guests on the line. How about, would you like to take it from here? Remember that what we're discussing now is the next piece. What are we doing about all of this? How about Professor Ron Lopez or Alejandro Murguia?
4: Well, what we're doing about this is we are continuing to teach. At Sonoma State University, we saw the firing of a quarter of our faculty because of a downturn in enrollment. So the ethnic studies programs are being reorganized into a single major as opposed to several different majors. So we're going to adapt. And when we face these pressures and attacks, we're going to continue to adapt. We're going to continue to support our students. And we're going to continue to provide an excellent educational environment. And there are going to be ups and downs, changes over time. Our obligation to our students and to the broader community is that we adapt and we continue to provide the very best that we can. And also, community colleges, because of AB 1460, the law that mandates ethnic studies K-12 statewide, means that all the community colleges are now building ethnic studies programs. And that's very uneven because there's not as many people who know how to do that, who are experts in that field. And ethnic studies is not multicultural studies. So those of us who have the expertise need to go out and make sure that our community college colleagues and our high school colleagues have the knowledge and understand how to do the ethnic studies style pedagogy. That's a big ask. That's a big reach. But we weren't given enough time really to do it right. But it's an ongoing project, and we are not giving up.
6: Let me add a couple of things about all this, right? On the one hand, it's been proven statistically and through studies that when a student a student of non-colored, right, an Anglo-American student, for example, or an Italian student, takes an ethnic studies course, it actually enriches their educational experience, right? So it's not like the ethnic studies courses are just for people of ethnic studies. No, on the contrary, the students and the classes tend to be quite diverse, at least when I was teaching at San Francisco State. But also, I think we're always on the defensive, right? We're always having to defend what we're doing. But I think occasionally we should also go on the offensive. So here's an example. A class on U.S. history that does not include the contribution, let's say class in California, of California history, that does not include the contributions that Chicanos and Mexicanos should be sued so that they do include it. You see what I'm saying about being on the offensive? We also have to question and critique their method of pedagogy, right? And what is lacking, not just in the instructional material, but their approaches to teaching, right? And I was trained in a way with Paulo Freire, right? Where it's a dialogue in the class. The professor doesn't know everything, and the students are not empty vessels. Rather, students also have a lot of knowledge. And so the educational process has to also be critiqued when you go into a pure white ideology sort of stuff. And let me just add something else about this replacement theory BS, right? Why is it BS? Because they've already lost that, right? The last semesters I taught at San Francisco State, the population right now, 70% identify as mixed race.
1: That's it.
6: And I would have students that were Chinese, Peruvian, the entire mix, Salvadorian, Mexicano, you name it. Whatever mix you could imagine, they were there in the classroom, right? So that replacement theory is already passé. They've already lost that. Like, they've already lost the cultural wars that they're always trying to fight. And we know we won that war because of Bad Bunny on the
1: at the Super Bowl. That was victory. That was the victory parade, right?
6: I mean, their counterpoint, Kid Croc, got outdued by the Puppy Bowl. You know, the one about the dog, right? So no, we've, and this is what I'm saying. We also have to take the offensive because, one, we're the majority, right? Ethnically throughout the United States, in California, forget it, 50% are Latinos, Spanish speakers, right? So no, we have, and the cultural wars, right? Who would think of the United States without tacos, without burrito, right? Without chilaquiles, right? And in fact, many, many, many years ago, salsa replaced ketchup as the number one color. Right?
1: That's right.
6: So we're already winning that, those wars, right? And in terms, but it raises other philosophical questions for me, right? And here's one. Somebody mentioned that Santa Rosa JC deep financial problems, could be closed, et cetera, et cetera. Here's a question nobody has an answer for. So how come California, the fifth largest economy in the world, okay, cannot afford to fund its educational system?
1: Yeah, racism.
0: Ed Ronald Reagan.
6: Well, it's endemic.
1: It's endemic, yeah.
6: Right? That we don't have politicians, Democrats, Republicans, that say the priority of the state of California, because that's what all, creates all this wealth, is educated people, whether it's Silicon Valley or cinematographers in Hollywood or whatever field, right? That's why California is so prosperous. So let's invest in education, right? Let's have everybody read many, many books from different cultures, right? Mm-hmm. I'm not afraid to read about Arab culture or Yemeni culture or Sri Lanka culture, right? It will enrich me, as well as being in contact with those cultures will enrich me and thereby enrich the society. Yes, but we're living in a very narrow-minded, sort of really tight focus where what we need, and this is what I keep saying, the Latino community is like a giant umbrella, and everybody can fit under our umbrella. And that is our power, yes, that we can include everyone and make alliances with everyone, yes, as opposed to the individualist, some race is better, some like that. You know what I'm saying? So we need to take, again, the sort of metaphoric offensive of projecting ourselves onto the society, right? Because we have contributed so much to it and have so much more to contribute to it. So no, let's just stand up and go forward, y pa'lante, and we're going to do our thing. And those that want to ride with us, you know, we'll drag them along. And those that want to fall behind, let them fall behind. But, you know, our community, our people have always, always gone forward, created new venues, new methods of thinking, new art forms, new food forms, right? Everything from queso birria to chalupas, right?
1: Simon.
6: We cover the, and that's something else we need to emphasize in ethnic studies, right? Our traditions, our oral histories, right? Our food, you know? We need to revive the tamal.
1: Mm-hmm. And in fact, it's actually happening, right? It's what's actually happening.
6: Yes.
1: And as the elder told David Escobar in this painful comma of history, verdad? This moment that was an interruption, we have now emerged as folks who are here, and that frontera has been erased pretty much. I mean, let's face it, 80 years ago, there was a little wire across that phony frontera thing. People will cross over the border, go to the Social Security office, get their Social Security numbers, and go to work, because all that Social Security number was about was paying taxes.
7: Mm-hmm.
1: You know, it wasn't about credit cards or identity or any of that baloney. And you're right. So we are moving forward, verdad? And this tremendous victory in Arizona that stopped the copycat laws that Alec. Man, it's too bad because I really like that actor, Alec Baldwin. So it's too bad that Cochinero's called Alec. But anyway, in that phase that you mentioned, Alejandro, of moving forward, Gavilán, you're a perfect example of the program La Onda Bajita that you started. You guys started 40 some years ago, verdad? Was a precursor of naming, of taking the offensive in the sense of moving forward, brother.
3: Absolutely. And right now, let's get ready, because this government, this society, is about to celebrate 250 years of colonial domination against indigenous peoples within this country and the Americas. That said, there's a lot of fanfare, there's a lot of hoopla, but again, we have nothing to celebrate except our survival. And it's been through our ability to adapt, you know, that we're here today. And I think that frightens the Puritan pilgrims and their descendants, that regardless of their genocidal programs that started 250 years ago by the British and, of course, by the French and the Spanish, all colonial Euro powers. We're
1: psychopaths
3: here today, and we're still even stronger than ever. I think that puts the fear into them, and that's why they've tagged us as the enemy within. We're not the enemy. The enemy is those that are deliberately and blatantly corrupt, with no moral compass and no consciousness or even any semblance of empathy. But we are the outer. We are the counter. Our mere existence is the resistance. So I just wanted to throw it out there to everybody.
1: Someone said, and also. Was that you, Ron?
6: Yes, I want to say, and also, we have been here.
1: We've been here.
6: The idea, and it's a very important idea, that we are this recent group that just arrived after the Mexican Revolution and after the civil wars in Central America. That's not true. Soldiers, because of the conflict between Spain and Britain, soldiers from Mexico went and provided support to the American Revolution. And in the Civil War, the Battle of Glorieta Pass was fought by New Mexicans, Hispanos from New Mexico. And that was a decisive battle. The Cinco de Mayo, which we talk about, and some people think it's Mexican Independence Day, the fact that the Mexicanos in Puebla stopped the advance of the French troops under Napoleon, basically delayed the plan was that the French Empire in Mexico was going to support the Confederacy. That was delayed a whole year.
1: That's right.
6: And so we have been here, and we were in what's now the United States, the Southwest United States, going back to the earliest days. So we have been here the whole time. We're part of this nation, and we have to help the young people and the people that just haven't learned yet all these stories, because we belong as much as anyone else.
1: And that is exactly the question right there, Professor Ron. In our last 5 minutes, maybe this will be our concluding comments. And How do we help the young folks who are being enamored by that advanced engineering called artificial intelligence and on, and being moved to not read, to not write? They don't know what a pencil is anymore. How do we move our jóvenes and jovencitas, jovencitos, to this place of revolution, of human transformation?
4: Well, let's have another program.
1: Another brown table discussion, Simon, chapter two.
4: Totally.
1: David Escobar.
6: Although maybe, of course, reading, I think, is the most important skill that we can try and share. And curiosity. To be curious about the world, right? And to read from a lot of different subjects, not just the ones that they prefer, right?
1: Yeah.
6: So that they can tell the truth from the chisme. And and maybe one of you can help me with this. I just saw something on Chisme Grama feed that for the 250th anniversary, the albino baboon in the White House is going to finish tearing down the rest of the White House, which I think is fantastic. Oh my God.
1: Oh, yeah. That's right.
5: Gracias, David Escobar.
6: Anything right now. Let him finish tearing it down. I'm cool with it.
2: Then we create the brown house.
1: Simon. Curiosity did not kill the cat. It made me human. Simon.
2: I think for me, it's the spiritual activism, right? So we can't, just like I said, I think that trying to create the interruptions in those synapses, right? The neurological pathways, right? Through education, right? But also kind of looking at the pedagogy, the teaching that you're doing, all the professors are doing, right? As ceremonial, just like there is a methodology for research, right? Indigenous research methodology, right? Yeah. There's also the pedagogy, which has to incorporate spiritual activism within it and have the students begin to create an awareness, right? That when they are integrating, right? The words and those stories that, and the conversations through, you know, the Paulo Freire positionality of that, right? That it's also part of a spiritual dimension.
1: And a final word from our brother, Dr. Nolan Cabrera.
0: So I would say a couple of, number one, we have to make sure that we understand that the function of social media, and then in particular artificial intelligence through social media, is to create a social addiction to it. And so we need to treat it.
1: Gavilan, you close us out.
0: My son's doing a summer camp, a STEM summer camp right now. And the first thing they did was have all the kids turn off their phones, put them in their bags and not take them out. That's and they're trying to spend 23 consecutive days trying to see the minimum amount of screen time that you can. And it's weird because the kids, like, they're like almost shaking sometimes. They're like, they want it, you know. But that's part of the detox effort. And then the other part is modifying our approaches to say, like, look, circumvent AI. Don't just say, okay, well, I have to have you write an essay because that's what I did. You know, have dialogue, have collective presentations, have artistic representation, the things that AI can't do, have our students do that. And you know what? They're more fulfilling ways of assessment. It's harder to do assessment, but it's more fulfilling, and it allows them to really do the intellectual and creative collectively, which then gets back to this spiritual renaissance that we're talking about within the classroom pedagogically.
1: Hey, I'm going to read a book. Hey, I am going to read a book. Simon. So here we are, with our 2026 first episode of Brown Table Discussion, because we all are one shade of brown or another. And thank you very much. Pass it on to Gavilan.
3: Well, I'd like to, first of all, thank you, Francisco, and Sara for helping be the moderators of this conversation. And I'd like to give a special thanks to Professor Ron Lopez, who's out of the country, but committed himself to be part of this discussion. And I also like to thank Professor Alejandro Moriga, El Gato, for being with us and just really attaching us to the history. And that said, I'd like to thank also Dr. Nolan Cabrera for his just keen sight and one of the front resistors in maintaining our cultural history, heritage, and our spiritual way of life. That said, gracias, and also Dr. David Escobar for really bringing up the whole thing of spiritual wellness and how to achieve that, to get clarity and balance. I'd like to thank you, everyone, for being part of this roundtable discussion. And this will be something we'll be doing once a month. So you all get ready for a call from me in a couple of weeks. We've got the 4th of July coming up. And of course, they will be celebrating the 4th of July to them. But to us, the 4th of July is nothing but a lie. There's never been liberty and justice and equality for indigenous populations within this U.S. territories. Muchísimas gracias.
1: And in that spirit, we want to remember Dr. Local, Rudy Acuña, and Fred Short.

0: Hey, how's it going, everybody? 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
5: Hi, this is Kendall Boyson, professional life and recovery coach, and you're listening to Encouragementology, the practice of instilling hope. Hi there. Thanks for joining me. On this show, we're exploring why you feel off, even when everything looks fine, and why maybe nothing's wrong. Have you ever had one of those days where nothing is really wrong, but nothing feels quite right either? You wake up on time, you make your coffee, you go through your routine. The people you love are okay, your work is manageable, there isn't a crisis demanding your attention, and yet there's this quiet feeling underneath it all. It's hard to name, but you know it's there. Almost like you're wearing a shirt that's just a little too tight. Nothing is unbearable, but you're aware of it all day long. I've had those moments, and if I'm honest, my first instinct is usually to assume something needs to change. Maybe I need a vacation. Maybe I need a new project. Maybe I need to be more productive, more disciplined, or more grateful. More something. It's amazing how quickly our minds start looking for what must be missing, as though the feeling itself is proof that our life needs fixing. But what if that feeling isn't evidence that something is broken? What if it's simply asking us to pay attention? We live in a world that has become incredibly good at convincing us that ordinary isn't enough. Scroll through your social media for 5 minutes, and it can seem like everyone is launching a new business, remodeling a kitchen, hiking through Iceland, celebrating promotions, or somehow making Tuesday afternoon look like a movie trailer. Without even realizing it, we begin measuring our quiet moments against everyone else's curated highlights. And here's the tricky part. We don't just compare what we have. We compare how we feel about what we have. Somewhere along the way, we've started believing that if life feels ordinary, it must be lacking. That if we're not excited, inspired, growing, achieving, or chasing the next big thing, we've somehow fallen behind. We don't usually say those words out loud, but they have a way of sneaking into our thinking. They show up as restlessness, as guilt, as that nagging sense that everyone else seems to have figured something out that we somehow missed. The irony is that if someone stopped us in that very moment and asked, "What exactly are you missing?" many of us wouldn't have an answer. We'd pause, we'd think about it, and we'd realize that the feeling is much bigger than the facts. Our lives may actually be okay. Our relationships may be steady. Our finances may be improving. Our health may be stable. Yet our minds are busy writing a story that whispers, "This can't be enough." Maybe that's why this topic matters so much. Not because we're trying to talk ourselves out of difficult emotions, but because we want to become better at understanding them. Feelings are real. They deserve our attention, but they aren't always accurate narrators. Sometimes they point us towards something important. Other times, they're reacting to an expectation, a comparison, or a story we've accepted without ever questioning whether it's true. Today, I don't want to convince you that you should always feel happy or that gratitude magically fixes everything. Instead, I want us to become curious. I want us to slow down long enough to ask a different question. Instead of immediately asking, "What's wrong with my life?" what if we asked, what story am I believing right now? Because maybe that restless feeling isn't asking you to build a different life. Maybe it's inviting you to see the life you already have with clearer eyes. And maybe, just maybe, nothing's wrong. I think one of the hardest things about this feeling is that it's so vague. If you've ever gone to the doctor and tried to explain it, you know what I mean. You don't have a sharp pain, nothing specific happened. You just keep saying, I don't know, I just feel off. That's probably because off isn't an emotion. It's more like a signal. It's your mind and body waving a little flag saying, something deserves your attention. The problem is that we often skip right past curiosity and head straight to conclusions. We tend to assume that if we feel unsettled, something in our life must be wrong. But that's not always true. Think about how often you've walked into a room and caught part of a conversation. Without any context, your mind immediately starts filling in the blanks. Before long, you've created an entire story based on a sentence or two. Our emotions can work the same way. We experience a feeling, and before we've examined it, we've attached a reason. I'm unhappy. I'm behind. Everyone else is doing better than I am. Those explanations feel true because they showed up alongside the emotion, but they may have very little to do with reality. I've noticed that we often use our emotions like a GPS. If they say we're headed in the wrong direction, we immediately grab the steering wheel and make a dramatic turn. But emotions are less like GPS directions and more like dashboard lights. When a light comes on in your car, you don't immediately trade it in for a new one. You don't assume the engine has exploded. You investigate. You ask, what is this trying to tell me? Sometimes it's a simple fix. Sometimes it's something more significant. But the light itself isn't the diagnosis. It's the invitation to pay attention. That's where I think many of us get tripped up. We confuse the feeling with the explanation. Feeling restless doesn't automatically mean you need a new job. Feeling bored doesn't automatically mean your marriage has lost its spark. Feeling dissatisfied doesn't automatically mean you've chosen the wrong life. Sometimes it means you're tired. Sometimes you've been saying yes to too many things. Sometimes you've spent an hour scrolling through everyone else's best moments before you even had breakfast. Context matters. There's another reason this happens. Our brains are designed to notice gaps. Psychologists sometimes refer to this as our negativity bias. Long ago, paying attention to what was missing or potentially dangerous helped us survive. Our ancestors weren't rewarded for noticing the beautiful sunset. They survived because they noticed the rustling in the bushes. That instinct is still within us. Even in a life that's going well, our minds naturally scan for what's incomplete, what's uncertain, or what might need fixing. It's not a character flaw. It's part of being human. But if we aren't aware of it, we'll start treating every uncomfortable feeling as proof that something is missing. So before we decide that our life needs an overhaul, maybe we need a pause. Not to ignore what we're feeling, but to ask a better question. Not, what's wrong with my life? But what is this feeling trying to show me? That simple shift moves us from reacting to reflecting. It keeps us from making permanent decisions based on temporary interpretations. Because feeling off doesn't always mean your life is off. Sometimes it's simply an invitation to look a little closer before you look somewhere else. If If you've ever felt a little guilty because your life is objectively good, but you still feel unsettled, you're definitely not alone. In fact, researchers have been studying this for years, and what they found is surprisingly reassuring. That vague feeling of something's missing often has less to do with our circumstances than it does with how our minds interpret those circumstances. One of the ideas that really caught my attention comes from psychologist Dr. Tal Ben-Shahar, who spent much of his career studying happiness. He talks about something he

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1: And for a little while, it feels wonderful. Then, almost without noticing, your mind quietly moves the finish line again. It's not because you're ungrateful, it's because your brain is wired to adapt. If we're not careful, we'll spend our entire lives chasing the next version of enough. That idea is closely related to another concept from psychology called the hedonic treadmill. Researchers have found that people tend to return to a fairly consistent level of happiness after both positive and negative life events. We adapt remarkably well. The new car eventually smells like a car. The remodeled kitchen becomes the place where you still have to unload the dishwasher. Even wonderful changes become familiar. That's not depressing. It's actually a reminder that external circumstances alone were never meant to carry the full weight of our joy. Then there's social psychologist Leon Festinger, who introduced social comparison theory back in the 50s. His research showed that we naturally evaluate ourselves by comparing ourselves with other people. That isn't inherently bad. Comparison can inspire us to grow, but today, we're comparing ourselves with more people than any generation before us. Hundreds of carefully edited snapshots every day, maybe thousands. We don't just compare houses, vacations, careers, or accomplishments. We start comparing feelings. We assume someone else's smiling photo means they're more fulfilled, more confident, or more at peace than we are. The truth is, we rarely compare our real life to someone else's real life. We compare our behind the scenes to their highlight reel. And because we know every flaw, fear, and unfinished project in our lives, the comparison is almost always unfair. Author Brené Brown says something that fits beautifully here. Comparison is the thief of belonging. I've always loved that wording because she doesn't say comparison steals happiness. She says it steals belonging. The moment we begin measuring ourselves against someone else's life, we stop feeling at home in our own. We begin believing we're somehow on the outside looking in, even when we were never excluded in the first place. What I take away from all this is incredibly freeing. Feeling off doesn't automatically mean your life is pointing in the wrong direction. Sometimes it simply means your mind has drifted into comparison, into future thinking, or into believing that peace lives somewhere other than where you are today. And that's encouraging, because if the story can change, the feeling often can too. We don't always need a different life. Sometimes we simply need a more truthful lens through which to see the one we're already living.

I'd like to try a little exercise together because I think this is where the conversation becomes personal. It's one thing to understand these ideas intellectually. It's another thing to catch them while they're happening. The next time you notice that familiar feeling, that quiet sense that something is off, I don't want you to immediately fix it. I want you to investigate it. Think of yourself as a detective instead of a judge. The first thing to ask is, what happened just before I started feeling this way? That's an important question because feelings rarely appear out of nowhere. Maybe you were scrolling through social media. Maybe you just came back from a family gathering where everyone seemed to have exciting news. Maybe a coworker got promoted. Maybe you drove through a neighborhood with beautiful homes. Maybe you watched someone your age doing something you always imagine you'd do by now. See, we're often aware of

the feeling, but we completely miss the trigger. Then ask yourself, what story did my brain tell me? This is where it gets interesting because our brains are incredibly fast storytellers. You see someone's vacation pictures and your brain says, everyone else gets to have fun except me. Someone announces their engagement and suddenly, I'm behind. A friend buys a new truck and now you're thinking, I should be doing better financially. What's fascinating is that none of those are facts. They're interpretations. But because they arrive so quickly, we mistake them for truth. Now comes my favorite question. Is this a fact or is this an interpretation? Just sit with that for a minute. Because those are two very different things. You may be thinking, I'm falling behind. Fact or interpretation? I haven't traveled enough. Fact or interpretation? Everyone else has life figured out. Definitely an interpretation. Sometimes simply separating the facts from the story is enough to loosen the grip that feeling has on us. Then I'd ask one more question, and I think this one gets to the heart of today's conversation. What do I actually believe I'm missing? Be specific, not a better life, but what exactly? Is it more adventure, connection, freedom, peace, more creativity? Because here's something I've noticed. We often envy the package when what we're really longing for is what's inside the package. Maybe it's not the beach vacation you're craving. Maybe it's the rest. Maybe it's not your friend's promotion. Maybe it's purpose. Maybe it's not the bigger house, but a sense of security. Those are very different pursuits. Here's a little experiment I'd love for you to try this week. Imagine someone handed you $1,000 and said, go, spend this on anything you want. No guilt, no responsibilities. Just buy something you've always been wanting. I wonder how many of us would stand there completely stuck. We spend so much time feeling like we're missing out, but when we're given the freedom to choose, we can't think of anything we actually want. I find that fascinating. Because maybe we've confused wanting what someone else has with wanting something ourselves. There's a difference. One comes from values and the other comes from comparison. And comparison has a way of making us chase lives we'd never actually choose if no one else were watching. So the next time you feel that quiet restlessness creeping in, don't rush to change your circumstances. Get curious before you get busy. Ask what happened. What story your mind created, whether it's fact or interpretation, and what you're truly longing for underneath it all. Because here's what I'm learning. You don't have to believe every emotion you experience. Your emotions are real and they're important, but sometimes they're invitations to investigate, not instructions to obey. So now that we've talked about why this happens and how to recognize it, the next question is obvious. What do we do when we feel it? Because it's one thing to understand emotional misalignment. It's another thing to know how to gently find your footing again without overreacting or ignoring what you're feeling. I think the goal isn't to talk ourselves out of our emotions. It's to reconnect with what's true. Sometimes all it takes is a simple shift in perspective to realize we've been standing in the shadow of a story instead of the light of reality. The first thing I'd encourage you to do is name what's true before you name what's missing. As we've identified,
our brains naturally jump to the gap. But before you let your mind wander there, take inventory of what is actually true today. Maybe your health isn't perfect, but you're able to talk and walk. Maybe your job isn't your dream job, but it provides stability. Maybe your relationships aren't effortless, but they're filled with people who genuinely care about you. You're not pretending everything is wonderful. You're simply refusing to let one feeling erase the rest of the picture. Second, ask whether you're chasing an object or an emotion. This has been one of the biggest eye-openers for me. We often think we want the new car, the bigger house, the vacation, or the promotion. But underneath those things is usually an emotion we're hoping they'll provide, like freedom or significance, peace or adventure or confidence. Once you identify the feeling, you can start asking a better question. Is there another way to experience that emotion without completely changing my life? Third, limit the voices that get to define enough. That's harder than it sounds because we're surrounded by opinions. Advertisers make a living convincing us that we're one purchase away from becoming a better version of ourselves. Social media often suggests everyone else is happier, more successful, and definitely more fulfilled. Even well-meaning friends can unintentionally shape our expectations. Every day, we're being handed someone else's definition of what a good life looks like. At some point, we have to decide whose voice gets the final vote. And finally, practice noticing the ordinary before it disappears. I think this may be one of the greatest losses in our culture. We've become so focused on memorable moments that we've forgotten most of life isn't memorable while it's happening. It's ordinary. It's making coffee with someone you love or laughing over a joke that probably wasn't that funny. It's hearing the dog greet you at the door. It's calling your mom or watching the sunset without feeling the need to photograph it. The funny thing is, years from now, those ordinary moments often become the memories we treasure most. We just don't recognize their value while we're living them. I heard someone say once, "One day you'll realize these were the good old days." That thought has stayed with me because it's true. We usually don't know we're living a meaningful season until we're looking back on it. What if we didn't wait? What if we learned to recognize the goodness while we're standing in it instead of only appreciating it after it's gone? Maybe that's the invitation when you feel off. Not to immediately reinvent your life, but to reconnect with it. To stop assuming that restlessness always means you're missing something and begin asking whether you've simply stopped noticing what has quietly been there all along. The A side is the familiar story we all know, but the B side, that's where the deeper tracks live. The A side tells us that when something feels off, we should change it. Get a new job, start a new relationship, buy the thing, book the trip, or reinvent yourself. We live in a culture that equates movement with progress. So if we're uncomfortable, we assume the answer is somewhere out there. But the B side asks a different question. What if your life doesn't need a change as much as your attention does? That's a very different conversation. I think about someone who decides they need to buy a new house because they've grown tired of the one they have. Then they move, unpack the boxes, decorate every room, and for a while, everything feels fresh. 6 months later, they're standing in their new beautiful kitchen feeling off again. The house wasn't the issue. The feeling just came along for the ride. I remember hearing a speaker say something that has always stayed with me. Wherever you go, there you are. It's such a simple sentence, but it's incredibly profound.
We spend so much time imagining that a different location, a different season, or a different circumstance will finally make us feel whole. But we bring ourselves into every new chapter. If we haven't learned how to be present where we are, we'll eventually recreate the same restlessness everywhere we go. That's why I think one of the most underrated skills we can develop is the ability to become fascinated with our own lives again. I wonder what would happen if instead of asking, "How do I make my life more exciting?" we asked, "What have I stopped noticing?" Maybe it's your own resilience, the fact that you've made it through seasons you once thought would break you, and today they barely cross your mind. Before we wrap up today, I want to remind you that I've created a free 5-day journaling companion for this episode. You'll find the download in the show notes. Sometimes we don't need more information. We simply need a little more space to hear ourselves think. I release the pressure to diagnose every uncomfortable feeling as a problem that needs to be solved. I accept that emotions are part of being human. They aren't enemies to defeat or bosses to obey. They are companions on the journey. Some bring wisdom, some bring warnings. Some simply ask me to slow down long enough to notice what has captured my attention. When I feel restless, I don't have to immediately assume my life is lacking. I can pause, become curious, ask what story I'm believing before I decide whether it's true. I don't have to measure my life against someone else's highlight reel. My journey was never meant to look like theirs. My pace is different. My purpose is different. Even my ordinary days have value because they are the building blocks of a meaningful life. Today, I choose to notice what has quietly been carrying me all along. The people who love me, the routines that support me, the lessons I've learned, the strength I've gained, the simple moments that often pass unnoticed because they don't demand applause.

If you want to share Encouragementology with a friend who needs to know they're not alone in this journey of self-discovery, you can visit Encouragementology.com or anywhere you stream your content to receive this episode and all others. Check out the show notes for the 5-day journaling companion. So I challenge you, become a detective instead of a critic. When that quiet feeling tells you something is missing, don't rush to change your life. Pause, get curious, and ask yourself what story you're believing and whether it's actually true. You may discover that the peace you've been searching for wasn't waiting somewhere else. It was waiting for you to see your life with clearer eyes. I know you can do it. Thank you for listening to Encouragementology with Kendall Boyson, where we find positive ways to handle some of life's challenges.

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0: TUC Radio, Time of Useful Consciousness. This is an updated archival program in memory of Cecile Pineda. She gave the introduction to this passionate indictment of nuclear power. Cecile Pineda had come to the Unitarian Universalist Fellowship Hall in Berkeley on Hiroshima Day 2014 to support Harvey Wasserman. He campaigns to prevent the opening of nuclear power plants, to limit their operation, or to close them down. I recorded this event on August 6, 2014, and remember the mood of the standing room audience. The ongoing global contamination that the explosion of the Fukushima reactors had initiated only 3 years earlier was on everybody's mind. Cecile Pineda had just finished her novel, Devil's Tango, How I Learned the Fukushima Step by Step, that the nation's John Nichols called an astonishing anatomy of the Fukushima Daiichi nuclear disaster. Cecile Pineda died at home on August 11, 2022. Her friends and students miss her voice, her humor, her deep scientific knowledge, and her rebellion, all inside her art of writing. This replay of her appearance, along with Harvey Wasserman, has an eerily contemporary cast. In August 2022, nuclear power is being sold as solution to climate change. Here's my introduction to the original broadcast. From Fukushima to Solartopia, how the green-powered Earth Revolution can defeat King Kong, coal, oil, nukes, and gas. Only someone who worked tirelessly to defeat nuclear power for over 40 years and has not stopped to this day, someone who lived and built a renewable energy utopia for the same 40 years, can take the frightening topic of Fukushima and give energy for a way out. Harvey Wasserman says that we are in the fight for our lives. We must and can build the green-powered Earth before the next nuclear meltdown. To this day, Wasserman has investigated the nuclear industry and their meltdowns, from Harrisburg to Chernobyl and Fukushima. His website, solartopia.org, is the best link to his online activities and his weekly radio show on PRN. Cecile Pineda, the Mexican-American author of Devil's Tango, How I Learned the Fukushima Step by Step, gave him an eloquent introduction. Cecile Pineda.
1: It gives me great displeasure to have to introduce Harvey Wasserman to you. I wouldn't have to be doing it if Enrico Fermi hadn't split the atom in 1934. I wouldn't have to be doing this if 12 hyped up mathematicians at Alamogordo hadn't worked developing what they cavaliered referred to as JIT. I wouldn't have to introduce Harvey if nuclear energy couldn't be profitable unless it provided bomb grade plutonium to the atomic weapons industry. I wouldn't have to introduce Harvey if there weren't 7,315 nuclear bombs currently in the US arsenal. And if, in a nod to austerity, the Pentagon wasn't planning on a bargain basement nuclear war slated for 2016, targeting Russia and possibly China. I wouldn't have to introduce Harvey if human negligence, deliberate criminality, and utter disregard for its dangers, human activity hadn't allowed more than 330,000 metric tons of nuclear waste to proliferate all over the planet with no technology in sight to sequester it from the biosphere. So, here we are on August 6, 2014, the 69th anniversary of the number one empires crossing the line in the sand and delivering the first two atom bombs on a civilian population. Although there were most likely more than just one smaller scale experiments conducted on its own people and in its own territories earlier, and many more would be scheduled later. So, let me stop here by sharing one small ray of light with you, this quote from Howard Zinn. To be hopeful in bad times is not just foolishly romantic. It's based on the fact that human history is a history not of cruelty, but also of compassion, sacrifice, courage, and kindness. What we choose to emphasize in this complex history will determine our lives. If we see only the worst, it destroys our capacity to do something. If we remember those times and places, and there's so many, where people have behaved magnificently, this gives us the energy to act, and at least the possibility of sending the spinning top of a world in a different direction. And if we do act, in however small a way, we don't have to wait for some grand utopian future. The future is an infinite succession of presence, and to live now as we think human beings should live, in defiance of all that is bad around us, it in itself is a marvelous victory. Harvey Wasserman has lived his life and dedicated his heart and mind to the spinning top for over 40 years. Please cheer this kind, compassionate, and courageous warrior, Harvey.
0: Harvey Wasserman began by extending personal greetings and thanks to Cecilia Pineda and friends and fellow activists.
2: Where I am here now is to tell you good news and then bad news and then really good news, okay? So the good news is this: we're winning. We are definitely shutting down the nuclear power industry. It's definitely happening. From 1968 to 1984, I lived on a hippie farm in western Massachusetts. We had been there 5 years. We stopped burning the furniture. We figured out how to insulate the house and keep warm. And one day in December of 1973, the local utility company announced that they were going to build twin nuclear reactors 4 miles from our house. And in the local newspaper, there was an aerial photograph of the Montague Plains, which was where they were going to put it, and they superimposed a sketch, an artist's rendering of these nuclear plants. And the minute I looked at this, and all of us, we all looked at it instantly and said, we are going to stop this thing, and we are going to end any idea that they're going to bring the bulldozers into the Montague Plains. Now, we were given zero chance to stop these guys. We were just a bunch of hippies on the hill. Some of you may know about. We made films. We organized. We wrote books. Anna Georgie wrote a wonderful book called No Nukes. And we just kicked them right out of town. They never got the bulldozers in. Now, in 1974, Richard Nixon, remember Richard Nixon? He announced in the middle of the Arab oil embargo that there would be 1,000 commercial reactors in the United States by the year 2000. 1,000. And literally from the time he made that announcement, the numbers started to drop. Largely because of our movement in two directions. One, because of our political opposition. We cut off funding from the federal government, most of the funding, actually, that they would have gotten. And also, we started promoting renewables. Because of our movement, and don't let anybody tell you otherwise, we cut the number down. They never got over about 120. In the United States, which is way too many, but still an 8,000. We shut 4 reactors last year, including 2 at San Onofre between LA and San Diego. A huge victory. And so one of the things I'm here to urge is that all Californians, and I'm actually becoming a Californian, we still have Diablo Canyon. We have 2 reactors at Diablo Canyon. And I want to let you know that there is a really nice place to stay in San Luis Obispo. It's the county jail. I did 3 nights there. I plan on doing more. Back in 1984, we were the late in the day affinity group. And you know that those reactors will be shut. But it should be the number one priority. People ask me in California, what can we do out here? Shutting Diablo Canyon is a huge deal. It is in a tsunami zone. And it is surrounded by earthquake faults. It's the job of an organizer to make sure that people understand that you can win. And we've been winning for more than 40 years, actually, in slowing this industry down. And I want to acknowledge one of the great heroes of our movement. I talked to Dennis about him on the radio today. A Bay Area, he wasn't a native, he was from Cleveland, but he lived out most of his life on Clayton Street in San Francisco, Dr. John Goffman. Dr. Goffman was at Lawrence Livermore. He was a genius, if there ever was one, deserved two Nobel Prizes. He did some of the major pioneering work in LDL cholesterol. I never knew that until after he passed away. But he was also part of the Manhattan Project, and he co-discovered some of the isotopes that made nuclear weapons, unfortunately, and nuclear power possible. And he became the chief health officer of the Atomic Energy Commission. And in one of the most important acts of defiance and truthiness, I guess, as Stephen Colbert would say, in our history. I got to tell this story because, you know, this is Hiroshima Day. This is a major turning point. And very few people understood that commercial reactors could harm people back in the late 1960s, early 70s. But another great hero, Dr. Ernest Sternglass, was a radiologist at the University of Pittsburgh. And he got in the mail, anonymously, records of the radiation emissions from the Shippingport commercial reactor, which was the first to open in the world, actually, in 1957. And being a radiologist, he understood. He looked at the numbers, and he realized that Shippingport, even though it didn't have an accident, was killing people. He wrote a book called Secret Fallout, which was pulped, by the way. There, some very strange things happened to the copies of Secret Fallout. So when this came out, it was a big scandal, a big deal. And by the way, Ernie single-handedly, in many ways, stopped the anti-ballistic missile system. This was in the late 60s. Our plan, the genius American plan, was to put nuclear-tipped missiles around all of our cities. And if nuclear-tipped missiles were coming in, we would shoot nuclear-tipped missiles up and we would blow them up. And that was going to save us, right? So Ernie pointed out a small detail that if you did that, there'd be so much radiation that every child in the United States would basically keel over dead. And the article was published in Esquire, and actually it's generally credited with having turned Congress against the ABM system. And so when Ernie came out again and said that the nuclear power plants were going to harm people, or were harming people, they assigned Dr. Goffman, who was as prestigious a scientist as there was in the world, with his tremendous credentials from the Manhattan Project and all that other stuff. He was a medical doctor as well as a nuclear chemist, the head of the chief of the safety division of the Atomic Energy Commission. They said, go deal with this guy, expecting him to exonerate the nuclear industry. To John's everlasting credit and to the importance of our movement, he came back and said, well, you know, we've looked at this. He had a co-researcher named Arthur Tamplin from the RAND Corporation. They basically found out that nuclear power plants, without an accident, and with far fewer, far smaller reactors than we have today, were killing 32,000 Americans a year. Now, the AEC wanted none of this, and they basically forced him out. They couldn't fire him. He was too prestigious. But they put him in a closet, basically. They took away his staff. They took away his funding. He published a book called Poisoned Power, which was fittingly published by the Rodale Press, the organic gardening and farming people. And we read Poisoned Power on our farm. And John, by the way, stuck with it for the rest of his life. I mean, he was unrelenting and absolutely an essential piece of the No Nukes movement. When he was asked what he thought of the nuclear power industry, remember, this is a guy at the top of the heap. He characterized nuclear power, and I quote, as premeditated mass murder. That's what he called the commercial atomic reactor industry. Tokyo Electric Power Company built Fukushima. They own Fukushima, and they blew up Fukushima, all four reactors, and they still own Fukushima. We circulated a petition, I circulated this last summer and fall, to go to the United Nations and ask the United Nations to set up a separate body to take over Fukushima and to put the experts there who could really clean this place up. We got 150,000 signatures. Move On helped, and Roots Action, and the Green Shadow Cabinet, and Greenpeace, and a few other organizations, 150,000 signatures. We took these signatures to the UN on November 7th. Last year. We have yet to get a reply. We have not heard a word from the United Nations. But the reality is that TEPCO, Tokyo Electric Power, has no liability in this situation. Not only don't they have any liability, they're making money on this. Last year, Tokyo Electric Power showed a huge profit, mostly based on government money coming in to pay them to clean up the mess they made, of which they're completely incapable of doing. So let's talk about this. I'm going to go into the difficult phase of this talk. We'll get it out of the way, okay? And I pass out Prozac and Zoloft and other things to, but you know, this is hard stuff, and I'm just gonna have to tell you. Many of our commercial reactors in this country are downriver from large dams. And these dams are susceptible to earthquake damage, among other things. We have a dam upriver from the three reactors at Oconee in South Carolina, which has a 65-foot crack in it. And it is clear that if that, God forbid, that dam broke, the wall of water would exceed the tsunami that hit Fukushima in size. We've already had a reactor at Fort Calhoun, which we now call Port Calhoun in Nebraska, which was flooded by the Missouri River a few years ago. So we've had experience with this already. This is not good news. At Fukushima, units 1, 2, 3, 4, and 5, this is American technology. These are Mark I General Electric reactors. For more than 40 years, the nuclear power industry has been telling us that no commercial reactor can explode, okay? Now, we had an explosion at Three Mile Island. We don't know how big it was, actually. And I'm going to have to do this. I'm going to tell a little aside here. At Three Mile Island, and this is part of our activist community here, at Three Mile Island, there was a woman. When they built Unit 2, she got it in her brain that she was going to demand that the containment at Three Mile Island be able to withstand a jet crash. When you fly into Harrisburg, you fly right around this thing. She fought and fought and fought, and she won. She forced them to make the TMI containment dome the strongest one in the United States. And you know what happened? When the meltdown occurred, which they denied, by the way, they denied for years there was a meltdown of fuel. When the hydrogen explosion happened, it was almost entirely contained, thank God, by the containment dome. And we don't know to this day whether or not that woman had saved all of the Northeast of the United States by forcing that containment. So don't ever think that this small deal that you're doing here or there, you know, doesn't have an impact. Then comes Fukushima. And after all these years of hearing of American reactors can't explode, 4 of them exploded. Those are General Electric reactors. Units 1, 2, and 3, the core was in there. All 3 of them melted into the ground. We don't know where they are. Now, this is my 41st year of fighting nuclear power. Nowhere before 2011 did we hear anything about multiple meltdowns. People always say, well, what if a commercial reactor melts? What if three melt, for God's sakes? They don't know where these cores are after all these years. So the reality is that, and this is absolutely the worst thing I'm going to have to say, is that I am terrified of the water pouring into the Pacific Ocean. You know, this is cesium and many other highly lethal isotopes. And the question is not, are these isotopes potentially dangerous to human life? Of course they are. I think the only thing we can do at this point in time about Fukushima is to continue to pressure some kind of global response. TEPCO, Tokyo Electric Power, should not continue to own Fukushima. They do not have the expertise. They don't have the incentive. There's, you know, these are corporations we're dealing with. If there's a single virus that has infected and threatened the human race, it is the corporation. This entity, this entity that has been given human rights but no human responsibilities. There is no built-in financial incentive for Tokyo Electric Power Company to clean up Fukushima. And it's true of all the reactors in the world. And so that, more than anything, is what we really have to change. I believe we can change it. Why? Because our survival is at stake. If there's one thing that is more powerful than the profit motive, it's the survival instinct. What else do we need to know? You know, what more can go wrong? So now, as we move ahead into the good stuff, we do have a rapidly diminishing number of commercial reactors in the world. It is happening. We shut, like I say, 5 last year. This year, Vermont Yankee will shut. There's no doubt about it. And all the reactors in the United States are old, and they are losing their competitiveness. The Mark I's, there's 23 General Electric reactors, there's a lot of old Westinghouse reactors. We have reached the tipping point. We actually reached it in 2011, where wind and solar are cheaper than operating nuclear plants. That's a huge deal. It means you now can put in solar panels and put nuclear power plants, existing nuclear power plants, fully amortized nuclear power plants, out of business. Talk about chutzpah. They're going into the Illinois legislature and they're saying, we need money to continue to operate these fully amortized reactors because they fight global warming. Now, we may lose a couple of those battles. You know, Nebraska, Texas, maybe a few other states will lose, and they'll get some subsidies for a while. But Massachusetts, other states, we should win. It may even come up here. Diablo is not quite at that state yet, but it may even come up in California, where they start to ask for subsidies to operate these reactors. But if we can keep them from getting them, they will shut. So this all, back then we had a vision. I actually came up with a name for it in 2005, Solartopia, a totally green-powered Earth. We talked about it in 75. It was actually coming on in 76, 77, 78 when Carter came in. Carter had his faults, but he did have a vision of green power, and he did set up the National Renewable Energy Lab. And then the apocalypse occurred named Ronald Reagan. And anybody want to doubt the damage done by Ronald Reagan, I can tell you that he set us back a good 20, 25 years on renewable energy. There's absolutely no doubt about it. You know, ripping the solar panels off the roof of the White House was the least of what Reagan did, as did George Duke Majan here in California. It's horrifying what they did. And luckily for us, and it's hard for many Americans to understand this, there are other countries in the world. And the technology was picked up by Denmark and, you know, Danish, and the Japanese did a lot of solar, the Israelis did a lot of solar, and then the Germans, although the Germans basically took over Denmark's technology. I also want to mention hemp. And hemp was the number two cash crop in America before and during and immediately after the American Revolution, number one being tobacco, which was the more dangerous drug. So now with the prohibition on marijuana finally starting to end, hemp will come in. And hemp will be a much larger cash crop than marijuana ever was. We also will have biofuels. Let me talk about biofuels very quickly, and I'm going to wind down here after we get through Solartopia. Biofuels are an extremely important part of the renewable energy mix. But we cannot make biofuels from corn and soy. It makes no sense whatsoever. We cannot use food crops to make fuel. We can't have people competing with hunger against automobiles. And plus, they're lousy sources of ethanol anyway. We will also have wave energy. Wave energy is one of my favorite. They basically take a giant metal sausage and they have it split in the middle and they go up and down and it squishes water and creates energy. We also have essentially underwater windmills. There's one off in Norway. And it's way more powerful than wind-driven windmills. Wind is irregular. Water and currents are way more powerful and way more reliable. We also have ocean thermal. We have geothermal. God willing, we'll finally get some mass transit in this country and increased efficiency, conservation, things like that. So to conclude with that part of it, we are on the brink of what I consider the most important technological revolution in human history, which is the conversion from King Kong, coal, oil, nukes, and gas, to Solartopia, a totally green-powered Earth. We have the technology, and it's economical. That's the turning point that we welcome now. All these technologies, which were once pie in the sky, and which were considered too expensive, are now cheaper. They're cheaper than coal, they're cheaper than oil, for God's sakes, and they're cheaper than nukes. The only thing competing with renewables now is fracked gas. And fracked gas is a nightmare, as I don't have to tell you all. And I just want to conclude by saying, as we go to Solartopia, as we go to a green-powered Earth, and as we win this, and we are winning it, now I'm in the position of telling you that perhaps our number one ally in the conversion to Solartopian technology is Wall Street. Thank you. Because... there is a faction in Wall Street that's invested in fossil and nuclear fuels, but it is shrinking. The big money is going into renewables. So the bottom line is this, we are on the brink now. And in my world, I live my life every day praying that we get to Solartopia before the next meltdown. It is a race. And just take heart in all the progress we've made and remember that our survival is at stake here as well as our economy. And let's move it. So thank you very much. Thank you. Thank you. Thank you.
0: That was the conclusion of a speech by Harvey Wasserman on how the green-powered Earth Revolution can defeat King Kong, coal, oil, nukes, and gas. I recorded him in Berkeley, California, on August 6, 2014. In over 40 years of anti-nuclear activism and green renewable energy practice, Wasserman has authored and co-authored a dozen books, countless articles for publications from Counterpunch to the New York Times. He teaches college-level history, does a weekly radio show on PRN, and has an active presence on the internet that you can access through his website, solartopia.org. I replayed this talk by Harvey Wasserman for his clear message against King Kong and for the optimism he exudes and for a kind of joy needed at a time when we are having some setbacks. Just yesterday, news came in that a bill has been introduced to extend the life of California's last remaining nuclear power plant, the Diablo Canyon Power Plant near San Luis Obispo. Harvey Wasserman, still active today in August 2022, joined the campaign to defeat the bill. At the top of this program, you heard the introduction to Wasserman and nuclear power plants by the writer and activist Cecile Pineda. Cecile Pineda died at home on August 11, 2022, 8 years after this event. And I'm urging you to take note of her books on memory, history, immigration, ecology, and science. On the back cover of her book, Apology to a Whale, Words to Mend a World, Joanna Macy says, quote, Cecile Pineda has the nerve to ask the one simple question that eludes our public posturing and computation. It is the one question that could save us. What has happened to our mind that we are killing our world? End quote. You can hear this program again on TUC Radio's website, tucradio.org. There you can also subscribe to weekly free podcasts. This program was produced with solar power in the mountains of Northern California. My name is Maria Gilardin. Thank you for listening.
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6: 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Nothing but gratitude. Coming your way from the ancient and ardent order of the water buffalo in the Democratic People's Republic of the Pratt Road, Aldette Center, New Hampshire.
7: 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Nothing but gratitude.

0: Hello and welcome to Background Briefing, available 24/7 at backgroundbriefing.org. I'm Ian Masters, and today we'll examine a number of stories and issues in the news. We'll begin with Saudi Arabia's angry and incensed leadership escalating their attacks on the Houthis and Yemen following strikes by the Houthis on Saudi tankers in the Red Sea and strikes by Iranian proxies on Abqaiq, the huge Saudi oil refining and distribution complex. Joining us is Juan Cole, a professor of modern Middle Eastern and South Asian history at the University of Michigan. He's also the author of the blog Informed Comment at juancole.com and the author of Muhammad, Prophet of Peace Amid the Clash of Empires, and most recently, Gaza Yet Stands. We'll discuss his latest articles at Informed Comment, New War on Saudi Refineries by Iran Allies, and Houthis Aim for Red Sea Tolls May Have Hit Ship in Egypt. Then we'll look into similarities between Stalin's show trials and yesterday's unseemly grilling of Dr. Anthony Fauci by Republican junkyard dogs, most notably the Senate's village idiot, Tommy Tuberville, the fan of January 6 insurrectionist Josh Hawley, and Bernie Moreno, the car dealer who used the F-word in denouncing an 85-year-old civil servant who dedicated his career to healing the sick and saving lives. Joining us to discuss how low the most exclusive club in the world has sunk is Larry Tai, a prize-winning journalist formerly at the Boston Globe and a Nieman Fellow at Harvard University. He's the author of the New York Times bestseller Satchel, as well as The Father of Spin, Homelands, and Rising from the Rails. And his latest book is Demagogue, The Life and Long Shadow of Senator Joe McCarthy. Then finally, we'll assess whether the Republicans can pull off a new Red Scare and speak with Clay Risen, a reporter and editor at the New York Times and the author of The Crowded Hour, Theodore Roosevelt, The Rough Riders, and The Dawn of the American Century, a finalist for the Gilda Lehrman Prize in Military History. A member of the Society of American Historians, he's also the author of two other acclaimed books on American history, A Nation on Fire and The Bill of the Century. And we will discuss his latest book, Red Scare, Blacklists, McCarthyism, and the Making of Modern America. And joining us now is Juan Cole, professor of modern Middle Eastern and South Asian history at the University of Michigan. His latest articles at Informed Comment include New War on Saudi Refineries by Iran Allies and Houthis Aim for Red Sea Tolls May Have Hit Ship in Egypt. Welcome to Background Briefing, Juan Cole.
1: Thank you, Ian.
0: So, Juan, it looks as if the Houthis have really angered Mohammed bin Salman. And we know that he has a temper. After all, he ordered the beheading and dismemberment of a critic in Turkey. And now he has bombed the main Houthi port of Hodeida, apparently sending the military in on a ground offensive. He's furious at Iran through its proxies in Iraq, struck Abqaiq, which is the main big Saudi oil refinery. So it looks as though, and then, of course, this American ship has been struck in a Mediterranean port in Egypt, an LNG ship. So it's pretty clear that this Trump-Netanyahu war on Iran is poised to break out into a wider catastrophe, because once both sides go after each other's oil facilities, then it's a catastrophe for the world and the global economy. So how much on the brink are we, Juan?
1: Well, the situation with regard to diesel and gasoline is dire. The way we've gotten through this crisis so far is that the United States, China, and Europe have drawn down their strategic reserves, both state reserves and the reserves held by private companies. But you can only do that for so long. And we are now at historic lows in those reserves. And because of the resumption of hostilities, the Strait of Hormuz is still basically closed. And now the Houthis are the Helpers of God militia, which controls 80% of the Yemeni population. I think, has decided to take advantage of the straits, so to speak, of in which the Saudis find themselves, to put more pressure on the Saudi government by closing the Red Sea routes for Saudi petroleum, which can't go out of the Strait of Hormuz anymore, but can go through the Bab el-Mandeb from the Red Sea into the Indian Ocean.
0: Right, they're otherwise known as the Gates of Grief. But as you pointed out, Juan, in your article, Houthi's aim for Red Sea tolls may have hit ship in Egypt, that last time around when the Houthis tried to close those straits and went after various ships, shipping companies paid about $180 million a month in protection money. My understanding is that the Saudis were paying protection money to the Houthis, and they broke that deal, and I assume they broke that deal because the Iranians more or less told them to. I've talked to a lot of analysts on Yemen over the years, and many have said, oh, no, the Houthis aren't really that connected to Iran. They don't take orders from Tehran. But it sure looks like they do.
1: Well, I think taking orders is too strong. They're allies, and they see common interests. But as I said, I think the Saudis are in a difficult position right now because most of their exports of petroleum, on which their economy completely depends. I mean, it was like, you know, 70-80% of the Saudi economy is its oil exports and petrochemicals and so forth. Those are not going out through the Strait of Hormuz, and they have a pipeline to the west that ends up in Yanbu on the Red Sea coast. So they had a capacity of about 3.5 million barrels a day through that pipeline before the war. It can do 7 million barrels a day, and so they've started sending extra petroleum through that pipeline to make up a little bit of the losses that they have had in the Persian Gulf. But if the Houthis make it difficult or impossible to export petroleum through the Red Sea, then the Saudis are completely cut off, and their economy will collapse. So the Houthis are doing this not because Iran told them to, I don't think, but because they think they can extract concessions from the Saudis, and they can hurt the United States, which has bombed them quite a lot and would like to see them overthrown as well.
0: Well, on Wednesday, Saudi's defense minister, Prince Salman, had an urgent meeting with Trump and J.D. Vance in the Oval Office. And apparently the Saudis are trying to get a coalition together of European Navy ships to police the Red Sea choke point that the Houthis control. They've already got Turkey, Pakistan, Egypt, Sudan, and Djibouti to sign on to this deal. So when you say the Saudis are vulnerable, how much can they form an international coalition to make the Houthis vulnerable?
1: Well, the Houthis are difficult to dislodge. I mean, the Saudis launched a campaign against them in 2015. That war went on for 7 years. The Houthis still control 80% of the Yemeni population. And they're hard scrabble. You know, they're good old boys from the rural north, and they have their own base in the Zaidi community in Yemen, but they've also made advantageous deals with other tribes. So the Saudis have not been able to get rid of the Houthis or even to substantially weaken them. And the Houthis did, when the Israeli genocide against Gaza began in 2023, the Houthis closed the Red Sea at that time by targeting shipping on the open seas. And at that time, also in 2023, 2024, the Saudis and the United States attempted to create a naval alliance that would keep the Red Sea open. Not very many people, not very many countries signed on to that naval alliance, and it was completely ineffectual. And the problem, Ian, is we've entered a stage now of drone warfare. And I think the great naval powers are confused about what to do about it. I've heard admirals, you know, talking about how they're capable of protecting their ships with anti-missile missiles, with interceptors. And to some extent, that may be true.

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1: And the interceptors for them are $1.5 million a piece. And the United States seems to have used up at least half of all the interceptors it has. And you can't dedicate all of them to protecting the Red Sea. You have to protect U.S. allies in East Asia, South Korea, Taiwan, and so forth. So the U.S. is at the moment, you know, losing an asymmetrical war. And the idea that the Saudis can win this asymmetrical war when they couldn't for the 7 years that they fought it before, that suddenly now they have a capacity to do it, doesn't make any sense, except that the Saudis are desperate. And I think that they could, you know, make an attempt to hurt the Houthis in Yemen militarily, but the likelihood of victory seems to be low.
2: Well, it didn't work last time, that's for sure. And it didn't work for the Egyptians back in the 1960s. But the last time around, when the Houthis were going after ships in that choke point, and there was an international coalition of warships trying to protect ships, the Iranians had intelligence vessels there telling the Houthis which ships to target. This time around, they've targeted Saudi tankers, which started this whole tit-for-tat striking war back and forth between the Houthis and Saudis, which is obviously going to escalate. So where do they get their intelligence from, the Houthis? How do they know which ships to strike?
1: Well, Ian, I am not a signals intelligence guy, so I can't tell you the technicalities of how exactly the Houthis and the Iranians are doing this. All I can say is that, I mean, it just seems to be radar, and it doesn't seem to be very complicated, and the U.S. hasn't managed to knock it out. And, you know, the big shipping companies, there are about six who handle these enormous container ships, and there are also, of course, the oil and gas tankers. Most of them, the last time the Houthis did this, just went around the coast of West Africa, between Asia and Europe, and avoided the Red Sea. And I think we'll see more of that, just because, you know, you have this big investment of billions of dollars in these ships, and a little drone could set them on fire, or sink them. You don't want to take that chance. So it's, in some ways, just the Houthis announcing that they're going to behave in this way is enough to seriously disrupt the Red Sea trade. And that's what the Saudis and the others have to be afraid of.
2: Well, you can take the biggest tankers, which take 2 million barrels down the Red Sea to the Asian markets, but you can't take them through the Suez Canal. You can only take the million-barrel tankers, which are super tankers, but there's a super tanker and there's a super, super tanker. But then now these tankers have to go, not the biggest ones, but the smaller ones, the million-barrel ones, go through the Suez, through the Mediterranean, down the west coast of Africa, around Cape Town, and then back up the Indian Ocean to the Asian market. So it's a much longer haul. So I was noted that after Netanyahu had his meeting in the White House with Trump on Tuesday, he said that he was asked about, you know, this war and the extent to which it's had a terrible impact on the energy market, and how would you ever deal with the Iranians over the Straits of Hormuz because they have all the cards. And Netanyahu said, well, that's not going to last very long. They're going to change all of the oil pipelines now out of the Gulf, and they're all going to come through. He actually said they're going to come through Israel. So what are the workarounds? Are they practical?
1: Well, yeah, you can export the oil and gas through pipelines, and that's been done for a very long time. In fact, you know, the U.S. invaded Lebanon in 1958 over

0: the possibility that the radical government that had come to power in Iraq might disrupt plans for a pipeline to the Mediterranean. So that's not a new idea. But Ian, drones can hit pipelines too. I don't understand this thinking that, well, you don't go through the Gulf, you can have pipelines instead, and those are safe. The Iraqi insurgents during the Iraq War very frequently took out the pipeline that went from Kirkuk to Ceyhan in Turkey, and so it wasn't flowing a lot of the time because of sabotage. So I don't understand that way of thinking. I think it's just, you know, Netanyahu has gotten the whole world into a big problem. I mean, this is an energy crisis. It's felt in the United States to some extent, but for a lot of countries, it's a big energy crisis because they were heavily dependent on the kind of petroleum that was refined in the Gulf. And Israel has to have talking points to say, well, why did you do this to us? You know, the Koreans and others have scolded Netanyahu for all this, and it's made Israel even more of a black sheep in the world community than it was to begin with. So, of course, he's going to say things, well, will this work out? The other thing about the pipelines is it would take 5 years to make them. And then they're just as vulnerable as the sea routes, and they're more expensive. So that whole line of talking doesn't solve the problem. And the problem is that the world is dependent on fossil fuels. Fossil fuels are highly vulnerable to disruption by war and by tactics, which Iran is demonstrating. And the actual way to get out of this crisis is to move very quickly towards the electrification of transport. I drive an electric car. I don't care what the price of gasoline is, and I've got solar panels on my roof, and I fuel it from those. So, you know, China understands this and is moving very rapidly to electrify its economy, and therefore, you know, has not suffered as badly from this crisis as a lot of countries have. So that's the solution. It's not pipelines are just as vulnerable as sea routes.
1: But just in closing, in the last minute, one, the people who are not suffering from this crisis, the people who are making out like bandits, are the big oil companies.
0: Well, they are, of course, because of the high prices. But it's also, you know, if you think about the long-term future of this industry, Ian, this is not good news, because what it means is that fossil fuels are very volatile, very vulnerable, and who wants to plan out their economy? If you're Kenya or you're India, are you really going to look out 50 years and say, oh, ExxonMobil will take care of me? That's just not the case anymore. It's very obvious that this industry is in deep trouble, and the world is going to move to green energy really quickly.
1: Yeah, well, you've got to get Trump out of the way before that happens. So I thank you for joining us, Juan. I appreciate it.
0: Thank you, Ian.
1: And again, I've been speaking with Juan Cole, who is a professor of modern Middle Eastern and South Asian history at the University of Michigan. He's the author of the blog Informed Comment at juancole.com. and the author of Muhammad, Prophet of Peace Amid the Clash of Empires, and most recently, Gaza Yet Stands. His latest articles at Informed Comment include New War on Saudi Refineries by Iran Allies and Houthis Aim for Red Sea Tolls May Have Hit Ship in Egypt. We're going to take a brief station break, back looking into the similarities between Stalin's show trials and yesterday's unseemly grilling of Dr. Anthony Fauci by Republican junkyard dogs, showing how low the Senate, the most exclusive club in the world, has sunk.

0: Welcome back. I'm Ian Masters, and this is Background Briefing, available 24/7 at backgroundbriefing.org. And joining us now is Larry Tye, a prize-winning journalist formerly at the Boston Globe and a Nieman Fellow at Harvard University. He's the author of the New York Times bestseller Satchel, as well as the father of Spin, Homelands, and Rising from the Rails. His latest book is Demagogue, The Life and Long Shadow of Senator Joe McCarthy. Welcome to Background Briefing, Larry Tye.
1: Great to be with you.
0: Well, thanks for joining us, Larry. And yesterday, watching the grilling of Dr. Fauci before the Senate Homeland Security Committee chaired by Senator Rand Paul, who Fauci accused of having an obsession about getting him, and it did turn into a show trial. I thought the behavior of the Republican senators was so appalling. It's often been said, Larry, that the United States Senate is the most exclusive club in the world. Well, boy, did they lower the tone of this august body. The outrageous gutter sniping from the senators Marino and Tuberville were just disgusting. So I guess on two levels, I found it appalling. One, the kind of junkyard dog questions coming from these yapping senators, as well as the kind of Red Scare feel it had about the ghost of Joe McCarthy, or in the case of your book, the shadow of Joe McCarthy.
1: Great. So I would only disagree with you in one place, and you said they lowered the tone, and I would say they actually brought us back to the tone of low blow Joe McCarthy that the Senate has hit in the past. And I think that I thought we had gotten beyond that kind of a tone. In 1953, in just 1 year, 71 witnesses who went before McCarthy's subcommittee basically availed themselves of their Fifth Amendment rights, to the point where McCarthy had a ready retort with them. He called them Fifth Amendment communists, and he would try to get them fired, and he oftentimes did.
0: Well, Dr. Fauci, of course, was forced to use the Fifth Amendment 111 times. On the one hand, it seemed to frustrate the Republicans, but on the other hand, Rand Paul is now saying that they may be able to prosecute him again because his amnesty or his pardon from President Biden, apparently they think they might have a workaround. The legal scholars have differing opinions on this. What's your sense, Larry?
1: My sense is that the senators are refusing to see the irony in saying that innocent people don't need the Fifth Amendment. There are two ironies, actually. One is that an innocent person is precisely whom most jurists believe the Fifth Amendment was crafted to protect. And the other is that in the case of Joe McCarthy, he himself perpetually hid behind his Senate immunity in a way that is reminiscent today of the way President Trump hides behind the immunity the Supreme Court has given him. And the idea of lawmakers, you know, sitting there when they know their speech is automatically protected when they are in the U.S. Senate, chastising somebody else, condemning somebody else for using this protection, just seems to me not just ironic, but hypocritical.
0: Well, speaking of hypocrisy, it turns out that Stephen Miller and his wife, Katie, particularly Katie, was very friendly to Dr. Fauci. And in the diary that Rand Paul released, there's lots of exchanges between them, and Fauci is actually giving her medical advice since she was pregnant at the time. And she obviously was very fond of him. But now that hasn't stopped Stephen Miller from calling for Dr. Fauci's head.
1: So it also just seems to me, Dr. Fauci is 85 years old. And the idea that somebody who, as a former health reporter I know, was a hero, not just in the COVID era, but in the era of AIDS, when I was a young cub medical reporter, and he was the go-to guy for the world in terms of trying to understand what AIDS was all about. The idea that this guy at age 85, who ought to be celebrated as a national hero, is being demeaned, and that a senator from Kentucky is trying to put him behind bars, seems to me as a travesty of justice, as well as a farce in terms of what the Senate proceeding looked like yesterday.
0: So can you put this in the broader context then, Larry Tye, that this is the age of Trump, this is MAGA?
1: So this is the age of Trump, this is MAGA, and this is a revisiting of one of our most disgraceful eras from our past, which is the era of Joe McCarthy. And I think it's not accidental. I think that Joe McCarthy's protege was a young, aggressive lawyer from New York named Roy Cohn. And half a century later, Roy Cohn was Donald Trump's mentor. So we have a flesh and blood through line from all of this, from the worst of our past in the 1950s to today. And sadly, it is now targeted Anthony Fauci. And he said things in his diary that he never intended to be made public. And sure, he showed some vanity, but a guy who was out there on a daily basis for half a century rescuing America from infectious disease, it is not surprising that when everybody was toasting him, which they were doing in the early days of COVID, that he would show a little vanity, and that suddenly became a basis to put this guy behind bars. It's just a stretch of logic that defies logic.
0: Well, I'm not even sure, Larry, that it was vanity so much as he was just sort of puzzled. He's flattered. He's trying to process the idea that suddenly all these celebrities are calling him up and Barbara Streisand wants to be his best friend.
1: So that is definitely true. Vanity may be too harsh a judgment, but whatever it is, he did seem delighted by the idea that he was the toast of the town and he deserved to be. And it just, another irony in all of this is one of the things that a libertarian like Rand Paul is supposed to stand for is protection of civil liberties against government encroachment. And he is guilty of precisely that. And it strikes me as odd and sad that you have a libertarian going after the civil liberties and the constitutional protections of somebody like Tony Fauci.
0: Well, apparently, Trump is a little uncertain about RFK Jr. There's some rumors that he may even be considering firing him, not because the guy's been a catastrophe for public health and is a dangerous, egotistical, completely disgraceful person who's trading on his family name, which he's been busily destroying. And his cousin, Jack Kennedy's daughter, Caroline, she, before his Senate confirmation, she sent both a video and a letter to all the senators saying what a disaster he is, what a terrible person he is, how he's responsible for the death of his own brother, getting him hooked on heroin, just really laying out just an absolutely devastating case against this guy. But Trump nevertheless goes ahead and makes him the head of second most powerful agency in the U.S. government. And he then sets about, and Trump says, go at it. And he sets about to destroy as much as he can. But apparently that's not enough for Trump. He thinks that Bobby Kennedy Jr. is not crazy enough. And he's thinking of replacing him with Dr. Oz because he's apparently not able to pursue this ridiculous conspiracy theory that vaccines cause autism.
1: Yes. So I think that we're in an era when nothing is surprising, and an era that is eerily familiar to me, having spent several years deep into the Joe McCarthy mindset. And the McCarthy, of course, only rose to senator. On the other hand, Joe McCarthy was at the height of his reign the second most popular figure in America, trailing only our war hero, President Dwight Eisenhower. And McCarthy had popularity numbers through most of his Senate run that dwarfed those of Donald Trump.
0: Well, just in closing, Trump said a while back, actually, in his first term, when he was frustrated with his first AG Sessions, he said, "Where's my Roy Cohn?" So he's found his Roy Cohn in Todd Blanche, but now...
1: So he has, but what I think he was saying, it would have been too politically incorrect for even Donald Trump to have said, "Where is my Joe McCarthy?" Roy Cohn was the middleman. It was really Joe McCarthy that I think Donald Trump was saying, "Where is somebody who's a blood and guts, hard-nosed, take no prisoners guy like McCarthy that Donald Trump was searching for?"
0: Well, but Roy Cohn represented the mob, and he taught Trump to be a mob boss and to have absolute disgust for the law. And that's why Trump gets away with so much, because people don't expect him, because he thinks and acts like a criminal. I mean, who would have thought that he would have organized a coup attempt against the United States Constitution and the Capitol itself? I mean, this guy is so successful because he acts and thinks like a criminal and pushes the envelope in ways that people aren't prepared to deal with.
1: Yes, and maybe self-serving to me. The only, again, change that I would make in what you just said is that I think he thinks and acts like Joe McCarthy. And Joe McCarthy basically had no limits. He would do anything to get what he wanted, and what he ultimately wanted was just to have Joe McCarthy's name everywhere. I think he had he was amoral. He had no particular political goals. They shifted by the minute, and I think that is, again, what we're seeing today.
0: Right. Well, he was a depraved alcoholic, and that eventually brought him down. Trump, unfortunately, his only virtue is that he doesn't drink.
1: Right. So that's interesting you say the alcoholic, because one of the things, my book had the benefit of Joe McCarthy's daughter agreeing to let me see all of his personal and professional papers that had been under lock and key. And those were incredibly revealing about what he was thinking. But the other thing that I got released and that the world saw for the first time was Joe McCarthy's medical records. And from Bethesda Naval Hospital, when he was dying, the world was told that he had died from hepatitis. What he had actually died from was drinking too much. He had such acute alcohol poisoning, and that led to basically the shutdown of all of his systems. And that is the tragic end of Joe McCarthy, that he was drinking a quart of alcohol a day by the end of his life, and that killed him.
0: Well, that says a lot, and I thank you very much for joining us here today, Larry Tye.
1: Great to be with you.
0: We're going to take a brief station break and back, assessing whether the Republicans can pull off a new Red Scare.
2: Bubbles. Come here a minute. Bubbles. I got a red hot tip for you, Joe. Bubbles. See that guy with the red suspenders? Bubbles.

0: want to take a chance that...
1: Welcome back. This is Ian Masters, and this is Background Briefing, available 24/7 at backgroundbriefing.org. And joining us now is Clay Risen, a reporter and editor at The New York Times and the author of The Crowded Hour, Theodore Roosevelt, The Rough Riders, and The Dawn of the American Century, a finalist for the Gilda Lehrman Prize in Military History, a member of the Society of American Historians. He's also the author of two other acclaimed books on American history, A Nation on Fire and The Bill of the Century. And his latest book is Red Scare, Blacklists, McCarthyism, and the Making of Modern America. Welcome to Background Briefing, Clay.
2: Thanks for having me.
1: Well, thanks for joining us, Clay. And then yesterday, before the Ninth Senate Homeland Security Committee, chaired by Rand Paul, I don't know whether you saw it, all of it, but I watched quite a bit of it. And I must say it was really upsetting to see an 85-year-old man who has done nothing but serve this country to heal people and to make people better. And he had a big role in saving millions of lives during the COVID pandemic, particularly with pushing through at record-breaking speed a vaccine that saved millions of lives. Here he is being bullied and hectored and humiliated by these senators like Tommy Tuberville, you know, football coach, Josh Hawley, the guy that saluted the January 6th insurrectionists, and Bernie Marino, who card dealer who dropped the F-bomb. So I must say, I was looking around for the modern-day equivalent of Joseph Welch, who stood up to McCarthy and said, "Have you no sense of decency, sir? At long last, have you left no sense of decency?" But alas, nobody did step up. I mean, the Democrats were obviously critical of the Republicans. But in general, what does it say, Clay? Does this mean that the United States Senate, the most exclusive club in the world, has become magnified and is just simply a shadow of itself?
2: I think I agree with you. It was very disheartening to see because, you know, whatever, if you agree with what Dr. Fauci did, the decisions he made, he does deserve a certain degree of deference, I think, which is something that the Senate and in American politics used to give, sort of the benefit of the doubt that people who did dedicate their lives to public service were doing it with good intentions. And, you know, it's funny. I mean, I know we want to talk about the Red Scare, but it did come to mind a lot because that was a time when people didn't do that, when good intentions were not assumed. And here we see it again. I think this time, though, one of the differences is that, you know, they're playing to a very particular audience. So much of what they were doing was trying to play to people for whom the COVID period in American history remains red meat and Fauci remains an enemy. You know, this is not the first time that people on the right have made him into a punching bag. And I'm sure that he has heard all of this before. But to see it happen live in the Senate was, I think, a new level downward, unfortunately.
1: But in terms of your book, Red Scare, Clay Risen, you point out that during the McCarthy Red Scare, no group suffered as much scrutiny or punishment during the Red Scare as the federal workforce. And isn't Dr. Fauci, and he's a part of the federal workforce, it's already been ravaged by the richest man in the world who and fired and eviscerated so many jobs that they... urging of the head of the OMB, Russell Vought, who said he wanted to cause trauma. Well, they certainly did that.
2: Yeah.
1: So there's an inescapable connection there, surely.
2: Oh, of course. No, I think one of the unfortunate, very clear parallels between the era of the Red Scare and what we've seen over the last year and a half, I can't believe it's only been a year and a half, is this demonization of federal workers. You know, again, people for whom, given all the options they had in their lives as lawyers or doctors or accountants, you know, they chose one that was public service. It's not the highest remuneration. You're not going to make a fortune off of it, but it is to the good of the public. And, you know, look, yes, there are always going to be bad actors in every profession, but what we saw during the Red Scare and today is a wholesale demonization and an assumption that the people involved in building and managing our government and trying to move the country forward are prima facie, you know, bad actors, whether they're secretly communists or part of the deep state or whatever, you know, pedophiles. I mean, pick your conspiracy theory. These things are always sort of leading, you know, sort of in the background of every one of these hearings, every one of these exposés that you see come out that, you know, unfortunately happen in forums like the Senate, where most Americans are still used to giving deference in their own right, right? Saying, look, if it happens in the Senate, it must be news, it must be worthwhile, because otherwise, why would this august body be doing this? And I think that's one of the real tragedies here, is that you have these people, many of these senators, who do not respect the institution, are not treating it with the deference it deserves, and they're pulling one over on the American public by making it seem like this is legitimate, this is a legitimate line of pursuit.
1: So, Clay, my sister was married to the son of one of the blacklisted Hollywood writers and directors, and I got to meet some of the surviving blacklisted Hollywood 10 and others. And that whole period, of course, I'm broadcasting from Los Angeles, did traumatize the movie community here in Hollywood. But ironically, what ended the power of this House of Un-American Activities Committee to destroy lives of Americans and to violate the First Amendment protections that people have to have political ideas. After all, we pride ourselves on being a democracy, so what's wrong with having pluralism in our politics? But apparently not. But the point is that HUAC was eventually brought down by ridicule when people like Abby Hoffman and the Yippies were hauled in, and they came dressed in soldiers of the American Revolution or as Viet Cong and made fun of them and turned the tables on these Congress people who were saying, are you not a communist? You know, Hoffman says, are you not a communist? Back at them, you know. So the point I'm trying to make here is that, you know, power is what you give to others. So is there a way to diffuse this current moment where you've got our Secretary of State, Rubio, suggesting that Cuba manipulates all of these prominent Americans, like Mandani and AOC and Amy Goodman and others, as fellow travelers? The idea that this failed state where they can't collect the garbage and the lights aren't on is somehow behind this huge new Red Scare is laughable, but I don't know that anybody is making fun of it in the way that the House of Un-American Activities was finally brought down.
2: Yeah, well, I think, you know, unfortunately, one of the lessons of that period was that it took time, you know, and it took, frankly, another generation. You know, Hoffman and Rubin and their fellow, their comrades, so to speak, you know, they were the children of that generation of blacklisted writers. And they were able to just have a little psychological distance. One of the things that defined the Red Scare was just how present and how terrifying it was to a lot of people. Whether or not it was a paper tiger or not, the fact that enough people believed it was gave it power. You know, the blacklist was never an official policy. It was simply an understanding among studios that there were certain writers who and actors and producers and best boys and all everybody that goes into that, there were certain people who were not to be hired. And there were, you would do a background check and you would ask around and say, is this guy okay? Can we hire him? And if the word came back no, then you wouldn't. But it wasn't a list. It wasn't, the blacklist literally did not exist. It only existed because people agreed to it. And so it just took time for that fever to break. And I think it's one of the most, disheartening parts of this story is that while there were a lot of individual people who stood up in Hollywood, in Washington, you mentioned, you know, Joseph Welch, people who resisted, ultimately it just faded. And I hate to say that that's probably what will happen this time around as well.
1: Well, a lot of politicians rose as a result of hitching their wagon to this paranoia.
2: Yeah.
1: Richard Nixon and Ronald Reagan, who was the head of the Screen Actors Guild at the time of the House Pan-American Activities. So yeah. I don't know whether the politicians that I mentioned that were screaming at Dr. Fauci yesterday are the best examples, but Donald Trump is trying to bring back a Red Scare by suggesting that democratic socialists are the greatest threat to America.
2: Yeah, I mean, I don't want to sound doom and gloom, because one of the other consequences was, you know, I think a real strengthening of civil liberties in America. The American Civil Liberties Union did not do a great job at its job during the Red Scare, but it learned its lesson. And so by the 1960s, not only the ACLU, but a lot of other civil liberties groups emerged. And I think from that lesson, you know, they understood that actually civil liberties are something that have to be defended aggressively. And as a consequence of that, they were there when Martin Luther King was marching. They were there when when gay rights and women's rights took off. And so these things, you know, not to say that one had to happen for the other to succeed, but I think that you can also see a certain back and forth. And I expect that while it may take time for our current moment to pass, you will see a younger generation of people, as well as older people who, quote unquote, have learned their lesson, you know, who come back with a different model of democracy, a stronger model, stronger commitment to, you know, standing up to people who try to take advantage of the cracks in the system, and that nothing will ever be perfect, but that maybe 10, 15, 20 years from now, we'll look back and say, you know, we're a lot better because of what we learned from what to many people was a pretty dark time.
1: So your book, Clay Risen, Red Scare, Blacklist, McCarthyism, and the Making of Modern America, points out that in many ways the Red Scare was started by President Truman, a Democrat, in March of 1947. He signed an executive order, 9835, establishing a loyalty program to investigate the political sympathies, affiliations, and members of all federal employees. But the bottom line with what happened with the Red Scare was that it was a massive, massive success for the Republicans, because they were in the political wilderness after the Roosevelt, the FDR era. And in 1952, at the heart of McCarthy's influence, Republicans reclaimed not only the White House, but both houses of Congress, which they hadn't done since until George W. Bush. So they got the trifecta. And I think the lesson of history there is that they were able to use the Red Scare to shrink the left on hoisting this notion that if you were a progressive on domestic issues, you were therefore aiding and abetting the Soviet enemy. And it does seem that ever since that period, to some extent, the Democrats have been defensive about, you know, wanting to be just as anti-communist as the other guy. Would you accept that thesis?
2: Oh, yeah, absolutely. And you know, there's a little bit of nuance, I would say. I mean, one of the things that also defined the Red Scare was a split between the center left and the left. And I mean, the fighting between those two sides was as vicious as it was between Republicans and Democrats. And, you know, there were, I'd say, to steal a phrase, you know, good people on both sides, so to speak. But ultimately what it did was it demonized the left, even among Democrats, and it caused Democrats to draw a very narrow line where anything beyond it was unacceptable, right? So this really surfaced during the rise of Clinton and the Clinton era, where, you know, there was just certain types of left-wing expression that were not going to be allowed into the party. And it was an adamantly neoliberal centrist party during that period. And, you know, that has broken down. Obviously, we're seeing a lot of success at the polls by people from the left. But we also still see that animosity from the center, which is something that you don't see or you didn't see as much of on the right. From centrist Republicans, obviously some people did stand up to Trump, but by and large, they welcomed him or accepted him into the party. And, you know, it remains to be seen, how is the Democratic Party going to respond to that same challenge and that same shift, especially when a large part of its base supports moving to the left? What does that mean? I think a lot of people in the center right now and people in charge of the Democratic Party are working with an outdated playbook. And, you know, they're thinking back to the Red Scare. They're thinking back to the Clinton era and saying, well, our training has been resist any entreaties to move to the left or to embrace left-wing candidates. And, you know, I think there's a new playbook, frankly, and how that works out will be, I think, one of the big stories of the next 4 years.
1: Well, it's playing out now, Clay, to the extent to which the Democrats may not pick up the Senate because they have the must-win state of Michigan, where there's a lot of fratricide between a liberal candidate supported by Bernie Sanders and AOC and a centrist Democratic congresswoman.
2: Yeah, I think so. I think that Michigan will be the place to watch. And look, I'm not saying that one side is necessarily right. I think there is a certain, look, we live in a conservative country. And we live in an electoral democracy. And those two things mean that what makes sense to a base and what might be true ideologically is not the thing that's going to win a given election. And what works in New York City may not work in Michigan. We all know these lessons. This is how American politics is. It's fractured as much as it is national. And so, but that said, the ground has shifted. And so I really think it'll be interesting. You know, right now, Abdul Saeed is trailing Mike Rogers in the head-to-head setup. If he is the candidate and the election were today, he would lose. Now, there's a lot of time between now and November. A lot of things can change. It'll be really interesting to see what happens. And I think that will be one of the litmus tests because, you know, this is not New York. This is not Denver. This is not a left-leaning place we're talking about in Michigan. And whether enough people out there can be won over to El Saeed's platform, that'll be the test.
1: Well, in a way, this has echoes of what you've written about with Edward R. Murrow being, in a way, the kind of nail in the coffin of McCarthy with his popular broadcast at the time on CBS, See It Now, where he did urge Americans to accept their own culpability in McCarthyism by saying that McCarthy didn't create the situation of fear, he merely exploited it. And then he quoted Shakespeare to drive home his point. The fault, dear Brutus, is not in our stars, but in ourselves. So you just said, Clay, that America's a very conservative country. I think liberals in this country simply can't get their heads around that. You know, I mean, how many times have liberals woken up to find that their president is Richard Nixon, that their president is Ronald Reagan, that their president is George W. Bush, and more nightmarishly, twice they woke up to find that their president is Donald Trump?
2: Mm-hmm. Yeah, you know, they've also woken up to find out that FDR is their president and that Lyndon Johnson is their president and Jimmy Carter. You know, so there have been, you know, none of these are, you know, with the exception of certain FDR policies, certain Johnson parties, you know, this is not the left as you might find in Europe. But for America, these are left-leaning candidates, left-leaning presidents. But those happened in specific circumstances. You know, there are reasons why those guys ended up in office. You take the average candidate and they're, you know, going to be leaning somewhat to the right, you know, across the board, averaged out. And that's just the way things are. So you have, doesn't mean you can't not believe in national health care or, you know, defunding ICE. But you have to be a little more strategic about how you go about those things. I think candidate selection is the most important thing. You know, I live in New York. Mamdani is obviously, you know, this is a left-leaning city. Mamdani is a left-leaning candidate. He's also an amazing politician, really just stupendous. And, you know, AOC is a stupendous politician. And, you know, they, I think, are people that I think should be models for other left-leaning candidates around the country, because you can't just go into a situation and think, well, are my platform is going to appeal to the average American, because frankly, it just won't, even if it's a great platform.
1: So, Clay Risen, just in the last couple of minutes here, since we're offering up your book, Red Scare, Blacklist, McCarthyisms, and The Making of Modern America, and it's clearly in the context of what's happening here, both with Trump trying to gin up a new Red Scare and what we witnessed yesterday in a Soviet-like show trial, which, by the way, you know, I've studied the Soviet Union and spent some time there during the Cold War, and there was such an uncanny comparison between Stalin's show trials and the House of Un-American Activities. I mean, did we realize that we're imitating the enemy?
2: Yeah, I think in both those cases, and then watching yesterday, you know, what you really saw was, you know, the construction of a scapegoat, and then just senator after senator taking a whack at it, not to make a point or to win an argument or to advance knowledge, but just to play to an audience out there and to make a cynical, to win a cynical point. And, you know, that's so much of what the Red Scare was. You know, aside from some true believers, I don't think many of the people who participated in the Red Scare actually believed that there was a communist conspiracy in America. I think they believed that they could win a lot of points politically by saying there was. And the same thing today. I mean, how many of those senators actually believe that Fauci is some bad actor, some deep state bad guy? And how many of them were just saying, you know, this is what the audience at home wants to hear, and this is the story we're going to construct? I think that's a lot of it. And unfortunately, as we saw so many times during the Red Scare, you can do a lot with that platform. And, you know, Joseph McCarthy showed it. House Un-American Activities Committee showed it. So many other people at all levels of government simply took advantage of the fear of the moment, the sentiment of the public, to play on that, to make it worse, and to their own benefit. And that's fundamentally what the Red Scare was. And I think that there's so many ways we're seeing the same thing today.
1: Well, Clay Risen, I thank you very much for joining us here today.
2: Well, thank you so much for having me, Ian. I really appreciate it. And thanks for giving the book away. I hope someone gets it and really enjoys it.
1: Well, it'll be more than someone, I promise you.
2: All right.
1: And this has been Background Briefing. I'm Ian Masters, and I'd like to thank producers Graham Fitzgibbon and Asha Price. And if you've missed any of today's program and would like to explore our vast archives, you can visit us at backgroundbriefing.org, where we'll include extended interviews searchable by topic, and have made it easy for you to sign up for the daily email updates that provide links to resources, articles, and books discussed on the program. 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

0: Hi, and welcome to The Attitude. This is Lincoln Mitchell filling in for Arnie Arneson, who is out on assignment. I want to thank our producer, Stephanie Collins, and Dave Scott. You've probably heard me on the show before, but if you haven't, I am a professor in the School of International and Public Affairs at Columbia University. And for more of my writing, you can follow my Substack, Kibitzing with Lincoln. So today on the show, we're going to talk about housing policy. And I want to just briefly tell you why I wanted to talk about housing policy. We live in this kind of media sphere where this kind of YIMBY abundance narrative is very dominant. And we get a very positive spin on that, but I'm convinced there's much more to the story on that. I also happen to have just returned from San Francisco, where we really see, I think, the ugly side of the YIMBY movement more than in almost any other city. So I reached out. I'm very fortunate to have two great guests here today, and I will introduce them. Lori Brook is the president of the Cal Hollow Association. For those of you unfamiliar with the geography of San Francisco, Cal Hollow is kind of nestled between the Marina District and Pacific Heights in the northern part of the city. It was for many years a kind of working and middle class neighborhood that has rapidly gentrified over the last 30, 40 years. It is where notable San Franciscans, such as like our former mayor, George Moscone, and me grew up. Lori is also the co-founder of Neighborhoods United of San Francisco, a coalition of more than 60 neighborhood and civic organizations. She's a leader with the California Stewardship Alliance. For nearly three decades, Lori has worked on housing, land use, public safety, and neighborhood planning. Lori is helping to build a statewide movement to advance housing policies that improve affordability while restoring local stewardship, strengthening infrastructure, protecting the environment, and ensuring communities have a meaningful voice in shaping their future. Lori, welcome to The Attitude.
1: Thank you.
0: And Tom Gonzalez is the co-founder of the California Stewardship Alliance. And from now on, we're going to call it the CSA because I don't really feel like saying all that. It is a statewide organization working to solve California's affordability crisis. And I would underscore what we have in California is an affordability crisis, not a housing crisis. There is a difference. Through cooperation between cities and state government rather than mandates, he is a software architect and serial entrepreneur with 30 years of experience building complex systems. He created Josh, and he will tell us what that stands for, an evacuation modeling tool that cities can use to quantify the real capacity constraints behind land use decisions. Tom, welcome to The Attitude.
2: Thanks for having me, Lincoln.
0: And I just want to begin with a big picture question, which is, what is the narrative about YIMBYism, particularly YIMBYism in California, missing? You know, if you live in a world where, you know, you listen to Ezra Klein every week and you've read Abundance because someone told you to, and, you know, you hear the kind of Ezra Klein, Scott Wiener line on this, what are they getting wrong? What are they not telling us that people need to know about this movement?
1: Well, I'll jump in, being that San Francisco is the home of YIMBY, yes, in my backyard. You know, they have framed their narrative as YIMBY versus NIMBY. But the difference, in part, is that YIMBY is a lobbyist group. It's a corporation. It's deeply funded. NIMBY is everybody. NIMBY are just people that live in communities. And when you frame it of a corporation versus everyone else, you get a much different impression of what's going on, but they have successfully, to a degree, made it the good guys versus the bad guys. And I think the biggest thing that's missing is that they've turned a very complicated public policy, such as housing, into a false choice for all of us. Either you're on the build baby build side or you're in the no, I don't want anything side, which is not the truth. Like all things, you know, there's the Goldilocks, there's the just right. But there isn't a lot of people willing to work on the just right space. You know, in California, our state legislature has, in essence, through the support of the YIMBY Corporation and senators such as Senator Wiener, have led an effort to basically strip away our local zoning laws and our rights to zone our cities locally. It is now pretty much a state-run housing department. And when we were bringing this up years ago, as this was unfolding over the last 8 years, people thought we were being hyperbolic in that these state laws were going to take over our local zoning. Well, the day of reckoning has come. And, you know, as we talk in this next half hour, I will go into more detail, but there's a project on the Marina Safeway site for something that looks like the back end of a big, huge ship in the middle of the marina. But nobody can believe that that project could basically be rubber stamped right now. And so I think the reality of what these state housing laws, a one size fits all, have done are coming to roost. And people like myself and other organizations with Tom across the state are waking up and are going to do something about this.
0: I find this kind of NIMBY YIMBY. I know I said the word first, but I find it unhelpful, right? Most people want some buildings, right? They want more housing, but they want it in different terms than others, right? So some might stress affordability. Some have this kind of trickle-down housing theory that if you build enough luxury condos, everybody takes a step up and suddenly everyone has a place to live, which is nonsense from an economic. If we know how economics works, that's just not true. And YIMBYs don't generally want to build in their backyard. They want to build in somebody else's. Nonetheless, for me, a better way to frame this is it's the real estate speculators and developers who have their agenda. And then there's people really legitimately worried about affordability who also have their own concerns. So, Tom, what am I missing here? And how do we kind of square the circle? What is your vision for housing and community involvement? Statewide. And again, we're talking about California because it's the biggest and to some extent, therefore, the most important state in the United States. But this is not specifically a California problem. Just like we're talking about San Francisco, it's most dramatic there, but it's not just a San Francisco problem either.
2: Yeah, thanks, Lincoln. I think, and I want to answer that question, but there was a high level kind of conceptual ideal that you led with, and that is the word abundance. And that's a very selective word. And it's on its face hard to disagree with. We all want abundance, right? The implication is more is better. But is it? I can think of areas where we might not want more of something. For instance, cancer cells. Abundant cancer cells aren't great. They're not always healthy. And so, where I think we've missed the mark and where the housing policies in California have drifted is one, the YIMBY NIMBY frame is convenient because it creates a villain, right? All of these privileged homeowners who don't want others to get what they have. Well, I'm a homeowner and I've had to tell my son he should probably stay in Wyoming and not try to move back here because he can't afford to live here. So that isn't the story. It's a convenience story. But as a result of that story and the vested interests who have worked on these 400 plus housing laws over the last 10 years, who have designed these laws, what you don't see are the people who actually have a stake in affordable housing helping design these laws. You see people who stand to benefit from the way these laws are being written and using the moral high ground as a platform to advocate for these policies. The result of more is better everywhere is actually having an inverse effect. If you did not know who sponsored these laws and you just simply looked at the outcomes of them, what you would see is a 5-to-1 ratio of market and luxury rate housing being built in the most exclusive communities relative to affordable. So once again, blind, not knowing the intentions of who made these laws, just look at the results, and the results say a lot.
0: I will tell you a story that I think ex helps explain that for listeners. I think voters and people know that intuitively. If you are in a city, a town in California, elsewhere in the country, where you're concerned about, can I afford to live here? And you see, expensive luxury condos. And we should be clear, in expensive places, market rate means luxury because that's how you can make the most money if you're a developer. And you look at those, and what you don't say is, oh, now I'll have

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1: The city has to build by sometime in the mid-2030s, which in the city of San Francisco is 82,000 units, which means roughly that's not a housing policy, that's a planning policy. If they were to build 82,000 units, that's about 250,000 new residents. So, and this gets me to my next question. What are we missing here when we talk about that? Because you're right, abundance, you know, it's who doesn't want abundance? Abundance of COVID, abundance of, you know, earthquakes, fires. So explain to me this a little bit. What's not getting said here? What are the pieces we're not looking at that we need to understand better?
2: I think the piece that's getting overlooked, clearly, is we are overlooking the capacity of a given community to carry more housing. So, capacity. I'm an engineer. That's an engineering term, right? But there are some first principles here. There is a project going on in my town that is being built 200 units at the end of an 18-foot wide street that violates the state fire code. The capacity, the state says the street must be 24 feet wide so fire engines can get in and residents can get out. But because of these kind of blanket one size fits all, more, more, more, the city is now having to sue to enforce the fire code.
1: And my understanding is that we never have fires in California. Is that right?
2: Yeah, that's right. We've got plenty of water, no trees, and everything's safe. Just look the other way.
1: But you, I'm joking, but so it sounds like what you're saying is we need to think about this more holistically.
2: Yes.
1: And so what does that look like? Lori, Tom, what is that to think about this more holistically?
3: Well, you know, the end game is supposed to be affordable housing or to make it more affordable. And people don't want to talk about the hard truth, which is when you try to build this housing in the coastlines of California or some of the most expensive land in the city, affordability is the first thing that gets thrown out. We are putting onto the backs of developers the mandate to build affordable housing, but it's not a for-profit developer's business model. It's no fault of their own. They need to make a profit. And when cities and states tell them that you need to put 10, 12, 15% affordable into this project, then therefore then you can build twice or three times the height of the prevailing neighborhood. You can quadruple the density. You get all these yummy bonuses as long as you put in some affordable so that we at least look and feel like we're doing affordability. But at the end of the day, they're doing like a drop in the ocean relative to what is needed. And what do we end up with is extremely large projects of buildings that are very expensive that also they do a couple things. When that expensive product lands in a community, it only makes everything around it more expensive. Also, what's happening right now in our area becomes the displacement of existing residents. And it doesn't, you know, we have laws on our books that you can't force tenants to leave, but what they do is they buy off tenants to leave. And then there's also in many cases, the commercial corridors, which is where they want to focus the development on. Everything's about transit-oriented development, i.e., most of that's commercial corridors. So there's commercial businesses, and all they have is a lease. They have no protections. And many times they're the heart and soul of our communities and why we like living in these dense neighborhoods. But there is no, like you said, holistic plan as to where they're actually doing this. It's just take a horseshoe and jam it in where you can for the sake of meeting numbers that will never be achieved. And let me just end with this, that the state came up with these mandates. The numbers have been fictional from the start. And in fact, they're based on 2019 fictional numbers. Now the numbers don't even make sense, even by the state's Department of Finance standards. Yet we're aiming for numbers that nobody knows that are never going to be achieved. So what happens is states are set up for failure. San Francisco is already been kicked into what's called the ministerial approval mode, meaning
1: the cities are set up for failure, right? Not states.
3: Cities, sorry, big right. Difference. Yes, the state set the cities up for failure. And so now ministerial is the key word. You know, historically, we all know there's been a discretion in how things are built in our cities, particularly, you know, big projects where there's public review, there's environmental review, there's infrastructure review. That the whole goal has been to be removing all of that. And that projects that can just check a list, check a box, check a box, check a box. Yes.

0: we do this, this, this. The city has to then rubber stamp it and in it goes. And I think people are, this Marina Safeway project, like I said, is this example that people cannot believe is going in through checkbox planning.
1: You said a number of things that I wanted to follow up on, and so let me just kind of touch on them, and then we can, Tom or Lori can weigh in. One is that when you build the luxury condos, it becomes, the neighborhood becomes more expensive. And this is one of those things that is exactly contrary to kind of the YIMBY line, but it is consistent with the lived experience of anyone who's seen this happen, right? When they, I mean, I know this because of my neighborhood, and you know, I like my neighborhood in New York, but when they built the building with all the expensive condos, everything got more expensive because there are more people around with money to pay for it. And that would include rent if you were renting in the neighborhood. So this is the like, believe the YIMBY, not your lying eyes kind of approach. This point about displacement, I mean, this is a very old story. And what maybe we can touch on a little bit is the same interests that we're talking about urban renewal, you know, in the 50s and the 60s and the 70s, the same interest that the specific case about San Francisco sought to destroy the cities with a network of freeways. They did succeed in that in other places. Look at read Robert Moses's two chapters on the Cross Bronx Expressway in The Power Broker if you want to really get a sense of that. San Francisco beat them and stopped that. But the same interests are telling us, you know, this is what happens, and just be quiet about the displacement. We don't want to hear about it. And then you mentioned this issue of density. In many cases, we're talking about very dense neighborhoods, right? And density, many people, if you're like living in dense communities, it can be great. I certainly have always lived in dense neighborhoods, and maybe, but it does think that when we think holistically, I mean, your example with the fire engines not being able to get into the development, that's rather stark, but we could think about other things as well, right? We could think about water pressure. We could think about electricity, California brownouts, blackouts, that kind of thing. We could certainly think about public transportation, and of course, related to public transportation is parking and other issues. So that, there's a lot there, but that kind of gets to my thinking about this and how to, and maybe leads to this question, which is, why should we care about this? If you're listening to this and you say, you know, I don't care, just build. And that is what we've been hit over the head with. But why should people, particularly our listenership, which skews towards the progressive side? Like, what is, I mean, I think we're making a case here, but maybe flesh that out a little bit.
2: I think you should care. If you're a 20-something who wants to live near the community they grew up in, because these policies are pricing them out of those very communities. I think you should care if you are a homeowner or live in a community that you love that is being targeted by some of these policies, because your community, if it isn't already dramatically changing, it is. And you hit upon a key point there, Lincoln. You talked about infrastructure, sewer capacity, power capacity, traffic, school capacity. And in our state, in California, this is considered a statewide concern. It is considered a crisis. But do you know how many dollars the state puts against solving the affordability problem? The listeners can't see me holding up my hand, but it's a big zero. So the mechanisms that have worked in the past with their warts and with their problems, redevelopment funds and other cooperatives, where the state helps to subsidize and create the proper infrastructure so developers can build the right kind of housing. And once again, I want to say density isn't all bad. It's just not the only solution. And anyone who tells you there's one solution for housing is either ignorant or lying to you. It is a complex problem that requires solutions where the local communities are brought in to participate in solving the problem, that are incentivized. And this is really what I think has become so systemic in our state. It is created an us versus them, that the state feels like they're in a position where they have to literally punish cities because they're not listening, versus looking at what do we do to support cities and incentivize the right kind of growth.
1: And this us versus them gets to this NIMBY, which has become this kind of demonization, right? And it seems to me that another approach is, why don't we collectively decide how to create affordable housing? Because there are communities where people will be very happy building affordable apartment complexes, right? There are certainly in San Francisco, there is the biggest division there is between the developers and the affordable housing advocates, right? And it's important for people outside of California to understand that in California, more than other places, the YIMBY movement opposes affordable housing. Whereas in a place like New York, they're kind of okay with building. As long as they get to build their market rate luxury, they can build affordable housing. They'll build affordable. But there it's very much setting those two against each other. And I think we should stress that. So what is the vision for the kind of roles communities can play to get to housing that is affordable and housing that doesn't strain other aspects of the infrastructure, and infrastructure there understood broadly? How do we get from here to there?
0: Let me, I want to just back up a minute and answer your question about who's participating in this conversation. And one thing that's important is these state mandates, they end up trickling down to being upzoning, which is increasing heights and densities in cities. And that is a process San Francisco has just lived through, and our mayor called it the family zoning plan. Albeit it's the furthest thing from family zoning. Most of the projects are studios, one bedrooms with a few multiple bedrooms. But the upzoning, like I was mentioning earlier, when you upzone a strip of land, just one corridor, and you can go, this is no longer four stories, you can go 6, 8, 10, 12, 14 stories now. You've given that one corridor this increased height, this greater land value. Everything around it, be damned. You know, existing residents, you know, live with the consequences. But that one corridor now has greater value. So you've kind of exchanged wealth in the city. You're transferring wealth in the city from one part of a community to another. And ironically, those parcels now, as I mentioned earlier, are more expensive and less likely to ever pencil out for affordable housing. So upzoning is the wrong direction to try to build affordability. And one other thing I want to mention also in this upzoning battle that went on for, gosh, almost 2 years here, it was the whole spectrum politically that when it was against it. It was conservative to progressive, to the homeowners, to the renters, to the small businesses, to the unions. It was, we all, representatives for all the groups met with the mayor and we said, this is a rare moment that all these people are in here and we're all rowing in the same direction, because we all know what you're about to do is not going to deliver on the claim of affordability. And we think that it's time for all these voices to be pulled together, which is what you're asking next, is how do we actually come together and do something that's productive? Well, the reality today is that our state laws have overridden our local voices. So there's quite a hurdle ahead of us, and that is to refine, revise, or remove some of these state laws that are very onerous, that are ignoring the local input. And then, if need be, you know, kind of change who's in the seats. But that's the longer goal. But I think at first we want to work with our local officials, but I can tell you now, and I know it's not just San Francisco, when residents try to meet with local officials who hear us and are we're their constituents, their words are, my hands are tied.
1: And for those, the mayor was sworn in on January 1st, 2025, and we are now in mid-2026, and rents are way down in San Francisco, and everybody can afford a place to live, right? Is that what the case?
0: In the alter San Francisco, not this alter, one.
1: But in fact, quite the opposite is happening, and this is exactly why. But there's another point I wanted to touch on here as we kind of wind down, which is that we hear so much from conservative moneyed interests about the kind of localized federalism, right? And when it comes to everything else, communities should be making their own decisions, right? What we teach in the schools, this kind of everything like that. But on this one issue, there are a handful of cities that, nope, you don't get a say on this. And I think this speaks to the kind of the hypocrisy here. But I wanted to just lead to another related direction here, which is this. A week or two ago, I read in one of the California sites, I forget which one, that the California Stewardship Alliance had been formed and had done something. And you would have thought that the article was saying that, a Trotskyite cell had been found in the governor's office and, they were building gulags or something. And it was just so my question is, why do you think, what is it that these moneyed and conservative interests are so afraid of that you represent? Because for a lot of people listening, right, it's not obvious. It's you know, the abundance kind of propaganda has been so strong for so long, but why are they afraid of these alternate voices?
2: I think it comes down to following the money. And it really, in myriad of levels, when you look who's sitting in the room writing these policies and you look who's benefiting from the outcomes, not the stated intentions. For instance, the Safeway Marina project that Lori's talking about that is due to be entitled through a stroke of a pen by a planning department's approval, that project's land has just increased a value of $20 to $40 million without a shovel breaking the ground. And what you look at this policy doing, it's creating entitlement value. Other countries recapture that value and pour it back into the community. London, Vancouver, Brazil. There's a whole mechanism by which you can use this to subsidize affordable housing, but not in our, not so far here. So we aim to change that.
1: That's a very important point. And just to be clear, when you change, because people may have thought this through. I know I really hadn't. When you change the zoning law, the land becomes more valuable. And that is exactly what Lori's saying. That's a wealth transfer, but not to people who maybe are making 20 bucks an hour because they can't buy land, right? So maybe in our waning minutes here, tell us your vision. How do we, big picture, begin to take a more rational approach to addressing the housing affordability crisis? And I think it begins with framing it that way. This is the con everyone is facing. We are facing on the national level an affordability crisis, and because housing is basically the most expensive thing in people's lives, it presents the heaviest there. But in short, what is your vision for addressing this problem?
2: A
0: Well, I'll throw
2: capacity-based
0: out a few
2: approach.
0: ideas.
1: Like,
0: Yeah.
1: Lori, go ahead.
0: Okay.
1: Lori, go ahead.
0: Well, first, build housing where it makes sense. Right now, it's just a free-for-all. They've just changed the zone and they're like, good luck, developers, do what you can where you can. We need to go back to actually having true land use policy because that has been thrown out the window. Expand the missing middle housing. Why can't we go back to encouraging duplexes, fourplexes, courtyard apartments, multifamily buildings? Because that's actually what people want to live in. They don't want to live in towers when they're raising their families. But all of that, they'll tell you, doesn't pencil out. So it's been abandoned as a type of housing that we should be encouraging and or the government possibly subsidizing.
1: And the bottom line here is that miraculously or incredibly, it doesn't work if you turn housing policy entirely over to the private sector. And other than housing for the very, very poor, we're really one of the very few countries in the world that takes that approach. And we're seeing today the problem with that. I want to thank our guests, Lori Brook and Tom Gonzalez. This has been an excellent conversation. You can learn more about the California Stewardship Alliance if you like. Thank you for coming on The Attitude.
2: Thank you, Lincoln.
0: Thank you.
3: When you're

0: Welcome back to The Attitude. This is Lincoln Mitchell filling in for Arnie Arneson, who is out on assignment. For the second half of the show, we're going to kind of shift gears substantially and talk about foreign policy. And I really wanted to have a kind of opportunity to have a wide-ranging conversation on really the horror that is the Trump foreign policy, and also to put that in the context of the horrific state of the world more broadly. And I couldn't think of a better guest to share in this optimistic approach than Aleko Scrivener, who has been on the show before, but I will reintroduce him anyway. Aleko is an international policy analyst based between London and Tbilisi, Georgia, currently a policy advisor at a major UK aid agency. Alex has worked across civil society, journalism, and international development with a focus on winning progressive democratic change in an era of rising authoritarianism. Aleko, welcome back to The Attitude.
1: Nice to be here.
0: So I wanted to begin with something that maybe can help us connect some of the dots here. And that is that a few days ago, Ukraine attacked an Iranian ship in, I believe, the Caspian Sea. And this struck me as fascinating because there are links between Iran and the war in Ukraine, the current war, which began in 2022 when Russia, led by Putin, made a whole-scale invasion of Ukraine. And Iran has been supporting Russia, maybe quietly there, helping them with drones and drone technology, also using drones in the against American allies and others in the American-Israeli war against Iran. And now we kind of see these two coming together. And at the same time, for my money, and stop me if you disagree, the war in Ukraine is really the most important stance of what we can still hope for to be democratic Europe against kind of Putinist authoritarianism. And at the same time, the American regime, while going to war with Iran, seems to maybe, at least for the moment, but we've been through this movie before, been leaning more towards Kyiv rather than Moscow, but we know they've gone back and forth. So this is kind of a fascinating thing that happens at an unusual moment. So, Aleko, what is your thinking with regards to all that? Help us connect some of those dots.
1: Well, it's a really fascinating moment. And the reason is it's yet another demonstration that Ukraine understands what a lot of people in the West still don't understand. And that is that the old rules are over. And, you know, the kind of conventional logic about warfare and conflict in the 20th, 21st century would say you don't attack that ship. You don't broaden the conflict. Iran is different. It's a different thing. This is a Russia-Ukraine war. Ukraine understands this is not a Russia-Ukraine war. This is a war between two different systems, two ideologies. This is close to a kind of Cold War-style conflagration of ideologies than it is to a conventional war between two countries, right? And I think the Ukrainians understand that the old rules no longer apply. And we saw that with the Kursk incursion, you know, a couple of years ago when, you know, everyone was like, well, you know, Ukraine is defending itself, but, you know, they went to Russian territory and they broke the rules to do that, right? And they gained strategic benefit. This is another example of that kind of thinking, that Ukrainians can see that, you know, by doing what everyone's expecting of them, they don't win, you know, and they're actually, it also shows increasing confidence in Ukraine that this war is if not winnable, at least definitely that they're capable of not losing it. And this is a fight that can be ideologically, at least, or, you know, in terms of the battle of ideas that are going on behind this war, won. So yeah, I think this is a very interesting moment. And I think, you know, the stance of the US government regime, if we want to call it that, is also interesting because it's that the shift in the US stance isn't really an ideological shift. It's not like Americans, the Trump administration suddenly realized that Ukraine is holding the banner for democracy in the world. And they've realized that, you know, Trump woke up and Vance woke up in the middle of the night realizing this. It's because Ukraine has turned the tide. You know, the Trump administration is all about ego, right? And it feels to me that the fact that the US stance has changed on this is more a symptom of Ukrainian victory on the battlefield and turning the tide than it is of anything else. I don't know if you agree with that.
0: moment a few months, a year or so ago, where the Trump advance tells Zelensky, you don't have any cards. Turns out he's actually holding a lot of cards. And I think that, and this for me raises a lot of complications, right? So first big picture question are we in a slow-moving World War III, right? Is this expanding really broadly? Because if we talk about Iran, we have to talk about the American-Israeli war against Iran. We talk about Israel and Lebanon, the kind of, this is the growing tensions between this, the isolation of Israel. We also, with the US, we've seen the US go back and forth under Trump, not under Biden, of leaning towards Kyiv, leaning towards Moscow. But there's a couple of other sides to this. One is Ukraine is also showing the world that the way we thought we fought wars isn't the way. So they've been instrumental in really bringing drone warfare to the forefront of a war-making strategy in a way that really changes not just the rules of war, but who can make war, what tools you need. A few months ago, Donald Trump had decided that the United States was going to build bigger battleships all of a sudden, which seems to me, in the current moment, to be exactly what you don't want to be doing. And then we have this odd remnant of the first half of the 20th century, which is that the Russian troop losses have just been devastating, right? I mean, they've lost huge numbers of troops. They continue to lose huge number of troops, often people being killed their first week or so, on the battlefield. And that's something feels like something out of World War I, even more than World War II. So I'm fascinated by, I don't want to say how the Trump administration has navigated this, because navigation suggests some kind of purpose and strategy. So how they've stumbled and where they stumble from here, and where this gets us, because the rules are changing. One thing that's changing is the LEO, the liberal and national order, is done. And the US was part of that. This administration wanted to change that. And then the other piece of that is that this administration continues to threaten our NATO allies.
1: Yeah, I mean, very, very interesting. This are we in a slow? Interesting question. Are we in a slow Third World War? Well, if we are, it doesn't look anything like the first two, because the first two world wars were wars between countries, between coherent nation states, coherent polities that had, if not uniform interests, at least interests that were clear and delineated, and there were fronts, and they were fighting, and that's what is going on between Ukraine and Russia at the moment. But if we're talking about this as part of a global conflagration, the borders and between the sides are much fuzzier than in the in either of the world wars. And if this is a world war, if this is a world war, it's a world war that is fought within countries as much as it is between them. It is a war that pits a fault line that runs through the center of US politics, for example. Which side is the US in this Third World War? Well, we don't know. It depends who's in power. I mean, Trump is clearly on one side of that, and the Democrats are on the other. I think the war is between the right wing, far right populism of Trump, of Putin, authoritarianism, and a sort of coalition of, I guess, liberal, progressive, everyone else. And I think that it's a battle for democracy. It's a battle for the values that we used to take for granted, right, in the West, and it's now they're under attack everywhere. I think that if there is a third world war, that is what it looks like. It's when the institutions fail completely, and when we realize we are fighting civil wars within our own countries, and sometimes wars between countries, and sometimes that fault line will be between countries, sometimes it will be within them. But I think that's what it looks like if that's where we are.
0: And the tail end of World War I bled a little bit into the Russian Civil War, right? So there is those kind of complications as well. It also strikes me that within the kind of transnational fascist movement, there are divisions, because Netanyahu is fighting Iran, which is backing Russia. China's backing Russia, but Netanyahu is very much, with regards to Trump and others in Europe, part of that transnational fascist regime. So it's extremely complicated. But the other point, I've said this in different ways, but in the 1930s, the battle, and people, of course, in the United States, you're just drowning in people making analogies to the 1930s, some more apt than others. The battle between fascism and anti-fascism was between states. Now it is within states, which is kind of what you're saying. But this leads me to the other question, which is the impact of the Trump regime to further undermine the role of the state, right? At a moment where we have kind of transnational movements, but also transnational technologies and corporations, is something, is it, when you say an older system is being broken and Ukraine is showing that, is that break more profound than we might want to recognize or might be able to recognize?
1: Yeah, I mean, it's not just in that way, but also in terms of we're talking about foreign policy here. Does the US even have a foreign policy anymore? I think that's the question. Like, we're talking about breakdown of the state. Foreign policy is one of the most ancient functions of a state. You know, it probably predates our concept of a state, right? So when we talk about the US's foreign policy, what are we talking about here? Does the US as an institution, does the State Department as an institution have a foreign policy? And I mean, obviously, I've got to nuance this point a little bit because, you know, there's always been the US, especially, has been always been a kind of melting pot of different interests. The State Department's always had a different stance from the presidential administration, from Congress, and so on and so forth in terms of foreign policy. That's always been the case. And obviously, individuals have always had influence within that. But I think we're in a different era here in the sense that we are not talking about a State Department take on foreign policy versus a presidential take. We're talking about Trump's personal interests. The US foreign policy is not US foreign policy anymore. It is the foreign policy of Donald Trump and his ego. And to the extent to which other people have influence, which they do, it is also those people as individuals who are most important, not the institutions they represent. So Marco Rubio, that's take Secretary of State. What's going on in Cuba and the pressure on Cuba, you know, what happened in Venezuela? A lot of this stuff is Rubio's thinking, I'm running for president in a couple of years, you know, and I want to be the guy who brings Cuba to its knees. It's an ego, it's a foreign policy driven by egos, mostly Trump's ego, but not only Trump's ego, also Rubio's ego. Also, I mean, we both worked on Georgia for many years. You know, talk about Mark Wayne Mullen, right? You know, there was a consensus over a piece of sanctions legislation in Congress, bipartisan, almost unanimous, in terms of censuring the government in Georgia, in the Caucasus in Eastern Europe, which had taken an authoritarian turn. And basically, one at the time, a senator, not senator anymore, Mark Wayne Mullen, basically almost single-handedly stops this legislation. And why? Because he had links to a US company with links to the Georgian regime. I mean, this is foreign policy as ego, as personal interest, not as a expression of institutional consensus or institutional positioning. And that, I think, is the big difference that we're seeing now. And
0: I think you're right
1: this is
0: about
1: what I mean
0: that.
1: by the state is breaking down. The US as a state is ceasing to be coherent.
0: I think that's right. And that is, you know, the state as a something that is at the very least greater than the sum of its elite individuals. And it's disparate now. But you know, the other thing I would point to, and if anyone listening has had the misfortune of taking any of my international relations classes over the last year, you would have seen this on the syllabus, but to read the national security strategy of the United States from 2025, which is Trump's first year. And what you see is an ideological statement that is fed by the most extreme kind of domestic politics in a way, you know, during the height of the Cold War or George W. Bush's global war on terror, opposing communism, opposing jihadist terror was a bipartisan agreement. And now what we've done is we've exported into our national security strategy the partisan fights, the statement in that strategy, which is essentially we have to have regime change in Europe before the immigrants and the non-Christians, meaning Muslims, run it over and destroy Europe. And that's international security strategy. You should read it. I'm paraphrasing if you get a chance. But now here's the other place I want to go is that so our last two Democratic presidents, Joe Biden, and for those of you who don't, what's the guy's name? Old dude from Del Biden, Joe Biden. In their first couple of weeks in office, they went on what were known as apology tours. You know, they and this is a long time ago for Obama, but he went and said, you know, we're not going to do it this way anymore. For Biden, it was really we're back. And you know, I'm bearish on the possibility of a smooth transition in 2029. But if you know, pick your favorite Democrat who might be the president. If that person goes on that apology tour, does anybody buy it? I mean, most countries have to be preparing. If any foreign leader or foreign minister, foreign ministry of a foreign country that thinks the US is going to go back to that nice liberal internationalist consensus, that's not going to happen. So how does the rest of the world address that, particularly our historic allies? I mean, if you're China, you can handle this. But if you're, France or certainly Denmark, it's much more complicated.
1: Yeah, I mean, we saw something similar in the UK when Keir Starmer took over a couple of years ago. There was the abiding message at the beginning of his time in power was, "I'm sorry," a kind of an apology tour kind of thing, and that was completely the wrong strategy to say how difficult the task is, how terrible the previous government was, how it's going to take generations to repair the damage, and how we can't do anything. There's no money. We still need austerity, and actually, all the best we can do is a bit of incrementalism round the side and to slow down the damage. That inspired nobody. And it sent people right into the arms of the far right because at least they're saying they're going to do something, right? When liberals and progressives wring their hands and say, ah, well, we can't actually do X, Y, and Z because of these rules, these regulations, these boundaries, which no longer restrain the right, by the way, only restrain our side. Then people say, look, life is terrible right now. Prices are going up. The world is a bad place. At least these dudes are saying they're going to do something about it. And this sort of apologetic stance, especially when progressives or liberals first gain office, is not, it's you're not going to be able to buy off people that way. And I think that's Keir Starmer made that horrible mistake and never recovered from it. It's why he's no longer prime minister in the UK, it's why I think maybe, a big part of the failure of Biden to, or the Biden administration to see off a second Trump term comes down to a lot of those same mistakes. And Biden was a lot better than Starmer, I must say, in that respect. In policy terms, he achieved a lot more. But still, I think the same, I think it's not necessarily even about policy. It's also about communication style, about how you sell what you have done. And I think the progressive side is much worse at that than the right. And Andy Burnham has now become prime minister. I think he gets it to a much greater extent. He comes in strong. Yes, a bit of populism. Yes, a bit of a few cheap tricks. But, that if they're not playing by the rules, this is what Ukraine understands too. Why should we? And we shouldn't.
0: Which is to say that we are in a different world, right? We've said
1: Yeah.
0: this on this show a lot. We are in post-constitutional America, but we're also in post-Leo or whatever you want to call it world. So, with regards to what I would refer to as the Biden apology tours, the other way I would phrase this is when Kamala Harris was running for president, one of the chants they would say at her rallies is, "We're not going back. We're not going back." And it was referring specifically to reproductive freedom, right? We're not going to go back into, the back alley to have reproductive access to reproductive rights. But this is also true about international politics. So on the one hand, no matter how you phrase it, that system is done. It's over. It can't be reconstructed. Just like in 1918, you couldn't go back to 1908, right? Which is maybe where the World War III analogy comes in because it has really changed this. And so if you're sitting in the United States and thinking about how to rebuild this country after the devastation of the MAGA period, you have to figure out how do we reposition ourselves in a different world, particularly with the caveat that if if we do get a nice, liberal democratic president in 2029, it's not going to be in a 70-30 vote, right? It's going to be in a 52-48 popular vote with 305 electoral votes, and it's going to be very close. And if you're Europe, how do you craft a relationship with the United States, which still, by virtue of our military, our economy, our population, our geography, is a major, major power? Despite, the rise in China, the United States isn't going away quite yet. How do you reframe that? What does that world look like?
1: Well, I mean, it's very hard to say, isn't it? I mean, it's difficult to have a relationship with the United States right now. I mean, which US are you? And when you sign any treaty or any agreement or have any understanding, I mean, it's under the understanding that 4 years is all going to get thrown out. I mean, how many times has the US signed and unsigned the Paris Climate Agreement, for example? I mean, this is a problem that doesn't just apply to the US. I think any country where like the UK is probably arguably similar situation actually, because both the Conservatives and Reform, the two right-wing parties in the UK, are both pledging to get rid of the European Convention of Human Rights. This is a fundamental pillar of the post-World War II, post-World War II legal international law structure. This is the stuff that everyone agreed on, even Russia signed up to until recently. You know, this is something that even Belarus signed up to. You know, this is absolutely the core of everything the post-war kind of human rights consensus is based on. It's like almost like withdrawing from the UN, you know, in terms of how ridiculous it is. This is not even withdrawing from the EU, which is at least come, there are at least arguments about. I was obviously an ardent Remainer back in the time. But, you know, this is a completely different level of ridiculousness. This means leaving the Council of Europe, for example, you know. So these basic things that we all agreed were, you know, even authoritarian regimes to some extent pretended to agree with, they're breaking down, you know. And it's very, very difficult to have a relationship with the US or the UK, for that matter, when you think in 2 years there could be a government which will withdraw from the basic human rights legislation that we've all agreed on since 1945, you know. And, you know, that applies to climate stuff. It applies to basically everything, you know. And it makes international relations almost impossible. It breaks down the sort of liberal assumption that you can slowly build international legal frameworks that are binding. Because when you've got a US like we have today, or we have, you know, a number of countries where right-wing populists threaten to pull everything down, you can't really have normal international relations in the classic way.
0: And this is all happening in the context of a few very important things, right? So you alluded to climate change, but, you know, in Europe, this past couple of weeks, we've seen what that means, right? We're seeing this every day, and this is not going to get better. You know, you can say this is the hottest summer on record. Another way to say it is, this is the coolest summer of the rest of your life, you know?
1: Yeah.
0: And that means refugee crises. That means greater instability. And then we have, which we alluded to but didn't really mention, China, which is, you know, I've long believed, particularly when Biden was president, that the war between Ukraine and Russia was a proxy war between the U.S. and China. So China is the power behind Russia. They're the rising power, at least for the moment they appear more stable. Every country is stable until it's not. And then we have what I understand, one way I think the United States now is it's a rogue hegemon, right? It's still the hegemon, but it's a kind of a rogue state. We have, frankly, a rogue client in the Middle East, in Israel, which used to be, you know, in the kind of American political vernacular, the only, we would refer to it as the only democracy in the Middle East. That was always a kind of a questionable assertion. But now it is very, it's not the only rogue country, but it's our only rogue client in the Middle East. So this is not going to get easier, and these problems aren't going to go away, because when you throw in the heat, the refugee crises, and at best case, alternating between functioning people and right-wing fanatics in Washington, what happens? How do we move forward?
1: Well, we have to break the rules to some extent. We have to play the stop playing a game that the other side is no longer playing.
0: And another way to say that is, it's not breaking the rules if the rules no longer exist.
1: Precisely.
0: And the rules, in my view, you know, the nice affluent liberals, and I'll just speak on the American side, are the last ones to realize the rules don't exist, right? And then the challenge is, what does that look like? How do we build a consensus for that?
1: Yeah, I think that those are the million-dollar questions of today's world, unfortunately. And I think we need to learn what the new rules are, if there are any. And if there aren't any, then we need to be, you know, we need to be honest with ourselves about what that is and what we need to do to win, because the world is at stake. Quite literally, the world is burning right now. And yes, if we don't do something, if we wring our hands and pretend that we're living in a different era, we can't afford that. It's do or die.
0: And we have to be empower ourselves to recognize that and to craft new rules. The other thing I would just note is that during Trump's first presidency, and then we're going to wrap up, during Trump's first term, people outside the United States didn't quite understand what I was so upset about, because it hadn't really spread outward. And this time it's very, very different. So, Aleko, I want to thank you for coming on the show. This has been a great conversation. I always enjoy your insight and your optimism. Thank you for coming on the show again today. We'd love to have you back sometime soon. Again, this is Lincoln Mitchell filling in for Arnie Arneson, who is out on assignment here on The Attitude. I want to thank Dave Scott and Stephanie Collins, our intrepid producers. And Arnie will schmooze with you tomorrow.

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9: National monuments define who we are. Of all those that exist, so far there's not one to service animals that keep us safe and protect us. But that's about to change. I'm Bert Cohen, and with your help, we are keeping democracy alive.
10: He's not breathing.
11: Can you get a pulse?
10: Barely.
9: President Trump is reducing the number of national monuments as he builds ever more garish celebrations of himself. What a country chooses to memorialize and make the monuments about says a lot about our identity. Trump wants himself to dominate our very picture of who we are and who we are not. He would eliminate civil rights monuments because the truth is inconvenient for him. And unlike President Theodore Roosevelt, who saw the value in creating national parks and monuments, Trump recently signed an order drastically reducing the size of the Grand Staircase Escalante National Monument and Bears Ears National Monument, cutting back on that stuff. At the same time, there's a rare bipartisan effort in Congress to authorize the first National Service Animal Monument. Trump famously doesn't like dogs, so who knows if he'll allow the National Service Animals Monument to become law. Most people would agree a monument telling the story of American service animals is long overdue. These animals in our history embody the values of courage, sacrifice, loyalty, and compassion. Today we'll talk with the founder and sculptor of the National Service Animals and Service Animals Monument, Susan Bahari, about the significance of this effort. Susan, thanks so much for being with us on Keeping Democracy Alive. Well, this is a different angle from normal. What exactly is to be commemorated by this monument, and why is it needed?
12: Well, thanks for having me. Yes, it's to the deeds and sacrifices of all the kinds of animals, service animals, and their handlers who have served since the founding of our country. And it's important because America can't really fully tell its own story without telling theirs. They have been an integral and essential part of our lives, whether it be through the military, law enforcement, search and rescue, assistance, guide, therapy animals. Millions of animals have served, have provided for our safety, security, and independence. And they certainly deserve, along with their handlers, to be recognized on the national landscape.
9: How did you get involved in this? Where did this idea come from?
12: Well, I've been a sculptor since 1989, but in 1994, I created our first war dog memorial, Always uh-huh. Faithful. And that was at the U.S. Naval Base on Guam. And it's then when I got to see the heart of those who serve, the greatest generation, and I saw the connection they had with their animals and how they didn't really want recognition for themselves, but certainly for their animals who saved their lives. So this inspired me and it sparked something in me. And ever since, I've been fortunate and honored to do memorials to the human-animal bond, to the service and sacrifice of these amazing partners in the U.S. and abroad. So this is the culmination of everything that I've done so far. And in 2018, I thought of the idea after coming back from a memorial unveiling that my sculptures were in France, honoring all the kinds of animals and all sides, the 9 million animals that died on the Western Front in World War One. And I think that was the turning point for me. I came home and sat down and got a pencil and a paper and started going at it.
9: Well, interesting you mentioned about dying on the Western Front. The horses, there were 800,000 horses, I understand, that died in the First World War. What was their role, and what is it now? And it sounds like that inspired you as well.
12: Oh, definitely. I mean, the horses were such a critical part of the war. I mean, we could not have won the war without the horses, the mules, the donkeys. And, you know, not only did they offer transport, of course, for the soldiers themselves, but they also carried the wounded. They carried countless supplies. And this was essential. And not only that, but there was a tremendous bond between the two of them, between the animal, the horse, and the soldier. And oftentimes they risked their own lives to save their animal.
9: Right.
12: You know.
9: So where will this monument be located and when?
12: Well, we are now in the process of site selection, and we just had legislation introduced by Jen Kiggins, Representative Jen Kiggins, co-sponsored by Don Davis in the House, to designate us to be located on the National Mall, on the reserve. And this would be very important. I'm sorry you asked me that. And also, what was the other part?
9: When it was going to be.
12: When?
9: Yeah.
12: Okay, yeah. And right, so we anticipate that it'll take a few years, because after you get through this, this is a slow process, but once you get through the site selection, then you do have to go get approval from the Commission of Fine Arts as well as the National Capital Planning Commission. And that then you will get your design sort of solidified, approved, and then you can start building. It takes a few years to accomplish this, and of course we have to raise the $30 million to, as all memorials have to do, they have to raise the funds privately in order to accomplish this.
9: Yeah, I was going to ask who's paying for it and how much will it be.
12: yeah, you know, it's such a fascinating process, though I have to say. Being what I'd say a patriotic American, I love my country. I love the bipartisan nature of this project. I believe that it's something we can all agree on, loving our heroes, both animal and humankind. And to be part of this process as an American and also as an artist has been an incredible experience and a privilege. I feel very passionately about, and so does the board and all our advisors and all of us, to see this through. And so we're excited to do that, and we feel honored to be able to do that.
9: How many service dogs are there in the U.S. now, and what has their role been for the military as well as for civilians?
12: Well, I think when you add them all up, there's several thousands of them. And in the military and for civilians, and when we say service dogs, and it runs the gamut between our military working dogs, our law enforcement canines, and all the other animals, the search and rescue dogs. And I don't want to leave out the horses, because they do search and rescue too, and they help with the police as well.
9: Uh-huh.
12: And they also are in the military. They have had a role in the military, as we discussed, and even today. And then the assistance animals, You know, and again, that could be a miniature horse or a guide dog, or a assistant dog or a guide dog or the mini horses, I was saying, also do guide work officially. So all of these animals help provide either independence. And unless I leave out the therapy animals, right? The variety of those.
9: True.
12: So they would, so they either provide for, as I said before, safety, security, independence. And there are many ways in which each of these groups accomplish that, you know, and I can explain that. There are many, many very facets to this. In fact, don't forget the detection dogs that are now being used to detect all kinds of disease and cancer, and it's ever growing, which is amazing to me. It seems that there's no limit to what our animals can do. In fact, at our Purple Poppy Awards we're having on September 17th in Washington, we give awards to great people, animals, and organizations. Our animal of the year is a sea otter named Splash from Florida. And that sea otter, along with his handler and a dog, does search work. And it's amazing. Just when you think you've heard it all, there's something new.
9: And I've neglected to ask, what's the monument going to look like? Has that been figured out yet?
12: Well, we cannot really determine the design until after site selection. However, I have done one of my artist's conceptual designs that we put on our website. And the concept of that would be a park-like setting, perhaps a path with various animals and their handlers or some without the handlers in very moving, very descriptive kinds of poses and showing the great work that they do and being able to go from one to the next and reflect and sit and then go to ultimately to a place, an aspirational place at the end that speaks to our higher goals. And part of all this would be, we really strongly believe in education and in fact have an education.

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1: Is that there are many, I don't know how deeply you want to know about this, but there are many sites that can be considered by our group and other groups, and we are looking for the best possible site for our monument. And it happens, it just so happens that we believe that on the reserve of the mall, that's where you hear the great American stories that, about the wars, World War One, World War Two, the Vietnam, the Korean. You hear and experience these incredible existing monuments and memorials. However, we feel we complete that by telling the untold story, where the thread that runs through all of them and can complete that story, the story of the incredible partnership between our animals and the people.
2: Of course, we're celebrating the 250th anniversary of the Declaration of Independence. You say America cannot fully tell our own story without telling that of service animals. Please tell us what you mean by that.
1: Well, you know, because of their incredible deeds and services to humankind, we would be remiss to leave them out, just simply leave them out of the story as if they never existed. And because they're such an integral part of the major story that we tell on the commemorative landscape, they need to be included. And it's such a broad story. Few stories run all the way since the founding of our country with George Washington's horses, for example, all the way to today and beyond. So it's a very widespread subject that continues, starts from the beginning, and just seems to continue forward.
2: I'm curious again about how you got into this. Did you have experience with a service animal of some sort?
1: No, it's just that I've always loved animals, especially dogs. And growing up, I used to show them and train them, exhibit, and really got to understand the human-animal bond. And always really felt since I was a child that animals have much more knowledge and ability than we give them credit for.
2: True.
1: That was really something I really felt. And I really think that was like a seed that got planted early on. It led through my showing my animals and going through all of that, which then led to my art and depicting that. So, you know, that was very inspiring. And then, as I said before, like when I got the commission to do the War Dog Memorial, it really clicked for me. I mean, and I just felt that, you know, that would be my part. If there's something I could do, you know, I'm not going to be able to go into the battlefield, but right. I can create an art piece that hopefully will move people in a positive way and help them understand and respect these incredible deeds and sacrifices. Because let's face it, they do it all for us. The animals don't have a choice. The people, our great first responders, they put their lives on the line for the rest of us, and so do their animal partners. So I think we can all agree that they deserve to be recognized.
2: If you just tuned in, the show is a little bit different today. I'm Bert Cohen. The show is Keeping Democracy Alive. Our guest today is Susan Bahari, talking about a new project to have a monument to national service animals in America, and something we haven't done so far. And she's arguing, I think effectively, that it's something missing, the fact that we don't have one yet. We have, as you mentioned, there's a War Dogs Monument. Tell us about that.
1: Well, in 1994, I was commissioned actually by the United Doberman Club to create this monument in honor of the Marine Corps war dogs that served in World War II so effectively, saving countless lives. And this monument was unveiled at the Pentagon in 94 and then dedicated at the U.S. Naval Base on Guam. Uh-huh. So that was really our first official

0: war dog memorial. But since then, there have been countless war dog memorials. Of course, all the other animals have gotten left out. So it's time for them to be recognized as well.
1: You say this legislation is about more than creating a monument. Please say more about the legislation that's involved and in what ways it's about more than creating a monument.
0: Well, the legislation, well, I would say that, you know, the overall overarching theme is that this monument represents so much of our American ideals, you know, and what we respect, and encourage, and loyalty, and honor, and service to others. This, you know, these are American values that we do hold dear and have held dear, and so this is all about that in a large overarching theme, if that answers your question. And so the legislation is to place it in the best possible place for the monument. There happens to be an existing monument on the reserve, existing park police horse stables located sort of not too far from the Korean War Memorial. And there is an adjacent hockey fields, which we feel would be so ideal as well. And not just to run the thread through all the existing war memorials and other memorials, but also to have a monument like this be next to the living example of service. We think it'd be an incredible, and we just can't think of a better place for it. So that does require legislation, because currently the Commemorative Works Act prohibits more building on the reserve, stating that it is already told, essentially told America's story on the reserve. Yet others have come and shown that the story has not been told. The Women's Suffrage Memorial, the Global War on Terrorism memorials have since gotten on the reserve recently and have said, well, there is more to complete the American story here. And so that's why it requires a special legislation.
1: And telling the full American story is something Trump does not want to do. I don't know if we know he doesn't like dogs, but I don't know if he would, how he would feel about this. The legislation is bipartisan, I assume.
0: Oh, yeah, we're always all about that. We stay away from politics. We just try to stay on the subject of the animals, and I remain positive. I believe that when people are educated on the subject, that they will understand it. I think it's a question of education.
1: Looking back in American history, going back to the founding, what has been the history of service animals? Any particular stories?
0: Well, you know, there's been incredible stories, some of the animals I've actually sculpted that I love to tell the stories about. One that comes to mind is Sergeant Stubby. Stubby, you want me to tell that
1: Yeah,
0: story for a
1: sure.
0: couple minutes?
1: Yeah, let's hear
0: Sure.
1: it.
0: So Sergeant Stubby was a stray dog on the Yale campus in Connecticut during World War I. And he would hang around those soldiers that were in training on the campus before they went off and shipped off to France. And so Stubby, you know, sort of like a bull terrier kind of mix, he would, you know, hang out with the soldiers, befriended them, but he befriended one in particular, that was a Conroy, Robert Conroy, who was a private at that time, and they became inseparable. And Conroy trained him many tricks, and they were really very close. So when the time came for them to be shipped off to France, one of Conroy's buddies put Stubby inside his coat, hid him, and smuggled him on the ship. Now, you know this is not allowed.
1: No, I'd imagine not.
0: Dogs are not allowed. So the day finally came when he was discovered by the commander. And the commander looked at this dog and looked at Conroy and said, "What is this dog doing on this ship?" And Conroy looked at Stubby and said, "Stubby," and Stubby gets up on his haunches and salutes.
1: Yeah.
0: And that was it. The commander was like, "You know what? He's in." It's okay. And Stubby went on to save countless lives because he was on the battlefield alerting to incoming artillery shells and mustard gas attacks, allowing enough time for the soldiers to put on their masks in advance. And he had a mask too. And he would, and I'll tell you one more thing, it kind of breaks my heart. He would go into no man's land between the two sides and sit next to one of the soldiers until help came. You know, so he was quite the hero when he came home from the war. So that's one story. That's the great Stubby, America's probably most famous and first dog of service.
1: Tell us about your work in this field in the past three decades.
0: Well, you know, I've been, I mentioned the Always Faithful War Dog Monument and Stubby. I also did Smokey, a little World War II dog that was, I don't know how much time we have.
1: Oh, sure, lots of time.
0: Okay, well, let me tell you about little Smokey. So Smokey was, in World War II, was found in New Guinea in a foxhole by an army corporal, Bill Wynn. And it was the most surprising thing to see this little red head popping out of a foxhole. And they reached down, "What is this dog doing here?" And they picked him up. By the way, she was only 4 pounds.
1: Oh, my gosh.
0: Yeah. Picked her up, and they became very close pals. But once again, you're not supposed to have a dog. Keep a dog. But that dog became such an incredible addition and helpful addition to all the soldiers. For example, Bill Wynn trained her to do 250 tricks to cheer up the troops.
1: 250?
0: 250, including, I mean, I don't mean silly tricks like sit down. I mean, including spelling her name. But Bill Wynn told me he shortened her name to Smokey without the E because it would be easier for her to spell it. So anyway, wow. Smokey went on many, many missions with Corporal Bill Wynn, and they were dangerous, you know, Army Corporal Bill Wynn, because he was an aerial photographer, and they would, you know, they would travel close to the ground, and you know, and he would take pictures, and Smokey was with him, and there were some very dangerous moments for Smokey, but Smokey was right there, and also alerted and saved his life, alerted to an incoming shell that he noticed the dog was alerting, and it saved his life. But more importantly, there was an issue on the air on the runway, because there were many planes there that were exposed to what they thought would be an incoming Japanese attack, and time was of the essence. So for various reasons, it protected those planes and ultimately those soldiers by having Smokey. They need to set up their telegraph lines. They attached a telegraph wire to Smokey's collar and had her go through this narrow pipe that was like 75 feet long with culverts, came out, and that was a tremendous help. And and then lastly, when Bill Wynn was in the hospital, had been injured, nurses put Smokey on his bed, and one of the nurses said, "Well, why don't we share Smokey with the other soldiers?" And they asked the commanding officer of the hospital, and he said, "That's a terrific idea." And that was a Charles Mayo, later known from the Mayo Clinic. And they did that. So she is known as the first therapy dog on record.
1: And what's the dog's name again?
0: Smoky,
1: S-M-O-K-Y. Right. Fascinating.
0: And there are other. It just goes on and on and on. The stories are so wonderful. More recently, I've been honored to do a couple of other major memorials in Washington, D.C. As well. The pledge at Arlington, the first monument to all women of the U.S. military in the nation's capital, and it sits at the Military Women's Memorial at the entrance to Arlington. And it's a female combat soldier kneeling, facing eye to eye with her working dog. Yeah, it's the pledge before they go into battle. That's one, and there's another at the U.S. Navy Memorial called Service and Sacrifice. So those are the more recent pieces.
1: So there are some monuments to specific heroic service animals. Well, there's many of us have heard of the story of Balto. What can you tell us about Balto? What's the real story of Balto?
0: Well, you know, I got to see the beautiful Balto sculpture in Central Park, especially, you know, being from New York. And, you know, there were like, I would say, because the aircraft could not fly in this severe weather, and it was terrible weather there, obviously, they had to get, there was a diphtheria outbreak, and it really threatened this town of Nome, Alaska. Uh-huh. So this antitoxin was like 700 miles away, and as I say, the aircraft couldn't get through and all this. So the only option was dog sled teams in sub-zero temperatures, right? So I think it's like 20 mushers or like 150 sled dogs carry the serum relay style, you know? And it, over 600 and something miles in a few days, and it saved the town from what would have been a terrible epidemic. So Balto was the lead dog, and... that's a great story, too.
1: It certainly is.
0: It's a beautiful sculpture in Central Park. I just love it. And I love it that it's so adored that children climb up there and rub the dog's nose, and the dog knows it's bright gold because the patina has been worn off. That's what I wish for the National Service Animals Month. Lots of rubbed noses.
1: Fascinating. Well, it's a part of our American identity that we don't often recognize, and it's a good part of our identity. Lord knows there's enough bad parts of American identity that are hurting us these days, but this is something very positive. If you just tuned in, Bert Cohen here. The show is Keeping Democracy Alive. We're talking about an area of monuments to service animals. It's going to be a new National Service Animals Monument, and it's just in the early stages, I'd say. Is that right?
0: Well, we've been at it for a few years, but yes, we've had some milestones, but we still have a ways to go, yes.
1: Service animals are not just used for military purposes. I had a first cousin who was legally blind and always had a guide dog. They were very close. What has John Miller of the Guide Dogs Foundation said about the legacy of those animals and the monument?
0: Oh, well, you know, John Miller and that dogs, they've been incredibly supportive, and they really do believe that this will help people understand those with disabilities and I'm paraphrasing, but and certainly that this would be such an important way to educate the public. And that's something I feel strongly about as well, that this can be very healing and remove some of the stigma for people with disabilities. There's so many layers to this monument. And so I think that he understands that. In fact, Sully, his President George H.W. Bush's service dog in his last 6 months, came from America's Vet Dogs. And actually, I was honored to sculpt Sully for the Presidential Library. And he's there in Texas at the Presidential Library. And Sully, what's wonderful about that was Sully showed that even somebody as great as a beloved president could just go with a service dog. It's okay. There's no shame in it. Use the help. And that set such a great example. And he recognized that. And so, and of course, having signed the America with Disabilities Act, he was a big proponent of all that. So I think Sully from Vet Dogs became a wonderful ambassador to all of that. Oh. Yeah.
1: Is there a modern service dogs movement? If so, please tell us about that.
0: Well, we believe that we are more than a monument, that we are a movement, because we're trying to raise awareness in such a large way to this important cause. And so by our actions, by our actions as a monument group and with our desire to expand our education aspect of our monument into the future, I think that's examples of how we see that.
1: Tell us why the National Mall Reserve matters and why the subject reflects broad and preeminent national significance.
0: Well, as I touched upon before, we know there are some great monuments, on the reserve, such as Lincoln Memorial, the Korean War Memorial, the Vietnam Veterans Memorial, the World War II Memorial, and others that reflect our values, our American values of service, sacrifice, courage, all these important service, public service. And we believe we are the thread, the missing piece that threads them all together. And that when people are going through that, imagine a family going to the reserve at these, going through these monuments and learning this critical part of our history, they would have an opportunity right nearby to hear the rest of the story.
1: How would they hear the rest of the story?
0: By going to our monument.
1: Ah, I see.
0: Which would be located in the same area.
1: Uh-huh. There are some people who don't like dogs and just are animal averse. What do you have to say to them?
0: Well, I think what I'd say to them is that, first of all, I'd say come to the monument and then tell me how you feel. And after that, if we still haven't won them over, that's okay. But they can be grateful for the people that are represented in our monument, if not the animals, because they certainly don't do this work alone. But if you don't love animals, you certainly can respect a police officer that puts his life on the line next to a police dog, or, there are people involved here as well as animals. And I would say that these animals save lives and change lives every day, whether it's a veteran with PTSD, whether it's a dog that serves a police officer or in the military, whether it's a child that has a rare disease that an assistance dog can detect before it escalates. These are things that most people, I think, can understand and get behind the value of it.
1: I would like to think so.
0: Yeah. We're going to try to win them over.
1: Why does America's service animal story remain one of our nation's most overlooked stories, do you think?
0: Well, I honestly don't know. I don't know how it's been so overlooked. But what is encouraging was it was overlooked until the War Dog Memorial that I was honored to sculpt in 1994. And that was the first time a monument was done in America, official monument was created for the country. And when that hit, there was so much excitement around it. I mean, every paper, it was everywhere. And I think that's very encouraging for us now, that we can expand that story and create that same excitement that the original War Dog did, because here this covers so much broader of a subject, not just the dogs, but all the ways they serve and all the ways the other animals serve and how important they are as part of our American history.
1: How does this legislation help complete America's story?
0: Well, you know, as I was saying, you know, it's been omitted, but the story has silently run through all these, has always existed, but has not been recognized. So we know that the facts show what the animals have done in history. It just hasn't, nobody thought about it before. They just didn't put their attention on, and that happens, you know. I mean, look at the Women's Suffrage Monument. There wasn't approval for that till just a couple years ago, and look how long women have been going for their rights. So it takes time, I guess, but there's a time for everything. Now's our time.
1: Now is the time.
0: Right.
1: We're expanding our knowledge of what makes us a great country, and it has to include service animals. I mean, we've depended on them without recognizing them for so long. Please share with us some of the true stories that inspired the monument and what veterans, first responders, handlers, and individuals with disabilities have shared over three decades. I know that's a lot.
0: Yeah. Well, give me the first half first. What inspired it? I think it's every time I've spoken to a war dog handler, it's brought tears to my eyes. The veterans of World War II who until their last months of their lives were talking about the dogs that saved their life, the dog that saved their life. I mean, those stories are enough to move me. But then the story of, I know this one mom whose son had a brain, terrible brain disease that came on suddenly. And she described how having this service dog just really, in a sense, saved their family, was so important to the comfort of her son, but also that meant that the entire family was able to maintain, to stay together, and to be more effective, more loving. It just affected the whole family dynamic. I've heard I remember Bonnie Bergen was telling me she invented the concept of service dogs. That what's so amazing, and she's right here in Santa Rosa, you know, she's amazing, Bonnie Bergen. And she was telling me that it's so rewarding because the soldiers with PTSD come home and they're just not part of the family the way they used to be. They are depressed, understandably. They just aren't who they used to be anymore. And when the dog comes into their lives, and they get that help, assistance they need, they get the companionship, it changes their entire outlook. And the family, the children say, thank you for giving my dad back to us. It's the Vietnam, I'm just talking about military so far, but even a Vietnam vet that said that he doesn't know where he would be without his therapy horse. He feels he can just, isn't judged. He can be with that horse. That horse feels like they understand each other without saying a word. And he just says, I don't know where I'd be without that horse. So these are some of those kinds of examples.
1: And where would America be without the service animals? Really?
0: Yeah.
1: In what ways does America's 250th anniversary provide a meaningful opportunity to recognize these extraordinary partnerships?
0: Well, I think it's just so perfect because, as I touched upon, you know, 250 years, where does that take us? George Washington and his horses, Nelson and Blueskin. I mean, have you ever seen a picture of George Washington without being on a horse? I mean,
1: that's a good point. He's not in a canoe.
0: The more I think about it, that's often where he is. And then all those tremendous, all those animals that have served, the horses, the mules, the donkeys, all those animals from the beginning, carrier pigeons. And then you reflect on all the eras, all the wars, and then into modern eras where, you know, more modern eras, even in like 1924, when we had the Seeing Eye had the first guide dog program.
1: Uh-huh.
0: And then everything just really blossomed with, as I mentioned, Bonnie Bergen discovering that that you could use a dog to help people do what they can't do for themselves. And then that just blossomed into this huge area. And then we kind of went into adding therapy animals who are trained and also, and they give tremendous comfort, whether they're cats, dogs, I haven't even told you all the kinds of animals that have provided for this, but many kinds. And, so we go the 250 years, we see it woven through our history. We see it today as a critical part of science. And as science has grown, so has the value of our detection dogs. So I think it's a perfect timing.
1: And you mentioned, and I had not even thought about carrier pigeons. They in the First World War, who, you know, if there were no telegraph wires, they depended on messenger pigeons. I'm not even sure of the right wording here, but
0: yes, yeah, carrier pigeons, sure, messenger pigeons, absolutely. They have saved countless lives by getting messages to troops that would not have survived had they not gotten the message. That's a beautiful thing to watch. I just thought for a moment, I was talking before about the World War One Memorial in Pozières, France, and how that really helped kick off this idea for me. During that unveiling, there was a release of carrier pigeons that almost made me cry. It was so beautiful and symbolic. And then today, we also have our dolphins, the marine mammal program.
1: Oh, right.
0: The Navy Marine, we've got the dolphins and the sea lions that are protecting our coastlines that many people have no idea, the California sea lions and the dolphins and the training that is done, mine detection, security. It's amazing. I've actually been down there and it's just amazing.
1: And I'm trying to picture what a monument could possibly look like, because you got dogs, horses, dolphins, pigeons.
0: Marine mammals.
1: Really? I can't imagine how you know, what
0: kind of
1: cats? I don't know. Cats are pretty selfish.
0: Cats have their own very important place in history, in naval history, because they were on ships as ratters, and they protected the food source.
1: Uh-huh.
0: So we can't discount them. And there have been recently some amazing therapy cats that provide comfort. Yeah. So cats are not to be undervalued, and so many people love cats, but they don't recognize that beyond their aloof attitude, they do have value and have shown value in history.
1: Who'd have thunk it? Cats, yeah. I don't know. I always see cats as being just so self-absorbed, But
0: True.
1: If you just tuned in, Bert Cohen here. The show is Keeping Democracy Live, a little bit off our usual political focus. We're talking with Susan Bahari, who's founder and sculptor of the National Service Animals Monument, which is a process that's happening. It'll help complete America's looking back at the 250 years as to recognize these animals that have saved so many lives and contributed to so much of people's lives. Now, art is often politicized. What do you have to say about that? Why is that?
0: Well, I don't know, but it's not where I would go.
1: Right.
0: I really believe that, I wanted to create art to add beauty and to add something positive to the world. And that's where I'm coming from as an artist, is sort of looking at it from a positive point of view. And I really think that this monument has a tremendous opportunity to do that and bring people, unlikely people, together on this, agreeing on. And I love that about this potential. And I also think it can bring healing because not just for veterans, first responders who've lost a dog, but for all of us who do appreciate our animals and for the human-animal bond, that we can reflect on an animal, you know, we loved, or even a person who maybe didn't even serve, but who comes to mind that we want to commemorate because maybe, you know, they had an animal the like. But I think really mostly for those who have really suffered a loss of an animal. So I think that healing aspect is going to be very well received. And I've already heard that from folks that, you know, and as I said before, the ability to have compassion. Look, I think it can bring on a real sense of compassion for those who serve, whether they're people or animals. Children coming to this could be very positively affected by, wow, if an animal could do that, what can I do? And look how important it is to have to serve others. Look how important it is to serve others, because look at the results of that. I think these are very important messages, compassion, and I really do believe this can do that.
1: As I can't imagine, but I'll ask anyway, has there been opposition to this?
0: I haven't had one person give me opposition yet, but
1: good.
0: I'm sure it'll happen one day, but bring it on.
1: Well, some might say it's silly, you know, honoring animals. They're just animals after all, I suppose. Some people could say that.
0: They could, but it's animals and their handlers who had to work together to accomplish a critical goal. You've got to have the part. It's a partnership. It's not just the animals. They don't do it by themselves.
1: Right.
0: The people and the animals that create a partnership that make this life-saving and life-changing difference. So,
1: what role does public art in general play in preserving our national memory?
0: Well, I think it's very important because it spans generations. And I think it's important, not to be political here, but I just believe, for me as an artist, that art needs to tell a truth. I try to tell truth in my art, truth to the form, truth to the subject, to do justice to the subject. For me anyway, I believe that that's very important. And I think for a lot of the monuments, it's very important for them to educate and to inspire, as we wish to do with ours, and to honor, educate, honor, and inspire. And that's good for future generations. so that they will understand the cost of freedom, the weight of the sacrifice, and the importance of the highest ideals that we have been that have been brought to us by our greatest leaders and Lincoln. And you know, we go from one place to another. We go to the Vietnam Memorial. We see the cost of service.
1: Yes.
0: And we see the numbers of it. And we have to think about that and all the people, all their families, all the lost generations because of that. And so I think it's really important for people to recognize, to educate themselves, recognize it, acknowledge it, and say thank you. And how can we move forward in a better way in the future?
1: Indeed. What can visitors expect to see when they visit the monument? What will it look like?
0: Well, you know, we won't know till we go through the Arts Commission, process, you know, the arts process. But, I mean, I personally, you know, at this point anyway, until we get through that step, I envision it as this a series of lifelike bronze monuments of various animals and people in very sort of dramatic poses, demonstrating their service and sacrifice, and hopefully being inspiring, being reachable. I want people to feel an interactive feeling and listen to the stories on the website, the QR code app. So that they'll be also entertained. Look, this is also a monument, unlike maybe some others, that I say is also to celebrate. I think we can celebrate these amazing deeds. And I think it's something children and young people can they can relate to maybe in some ways more than some of the other monuments. So
1: yes.
0: Maybe if they can't relate to one, they could relate to ours, and then they might go to the World War I Memorial with a new kind of way of looking at it, or the Vietnam Memorial. So, you know, that's what
1: I'd
0: say.
1: Interactive and inspiring people to learn their history and what was this monument uniquely say about the American spirit?
0: Well, I think I would say that we are a great country, and every country has its flaws, of course, but we are a great one, and that we have great people that have gone into serving us on so many levels alongside our beloved animal, animal forms, whatever breed they are, that they've come together. And they've shown us that great things can happen when we put our best effort forward and we partner. In this case, we're partnering with the animals to make a better world, a more safe, a more secure world, one to allow people independence and, also to honor those with disabilities. And I think it says that it speaks to, again, our American values of courage, of loyalty, sacrifice, public service. These are very important core elements that will be certainly represented strongly in our monument.
1: Is there a way people can be supportive? Is there any way people can help advance the legislation and establish this historic national tribute?
0: Yes, thank you. Yes, they can contact their senator and representatives and ask them to support our legislation. Right now, it would be the House of Representatives that have the legislation, but we hope to have the Senate legislation introduced sometime soon. So letting your congresspeople know that you really believe that our monument should be given this kind of probably best location for us amongst these others I described on the reserve to support our legislation. And if people have time and want to contact us to volunteer or be involved in some way, we love that. We still have room for more advisors, ambassadors, other kinds of volunteers, and we need to raise a lot of money. So if there are groups that have or individuals who have the ability to help us or can let other people know who might be able to help us about our organization, that would greatly help, because we have 3.5 years to raise $30,000.
1: And I assume there's a website.
0: I'm sorry, $30 million.
1: Yeah, I was wondering
0: there.
1: That sounds more like it. Yeah, is there must be a website.
0: Yes, it's the National Service Animals Monument.org.
1: Uh-huh. Well, this has been very interesting and much delayed and much needed addition to the monuments that we have for who we are as a people. Thank you so much, Susan Bahari.
0: Thank you so much. I appreciate it.
2: Old Yeller was a mongrel, an ugly lop-eared mongrel, fancy free without a family tree. But he could up and do it and prove there's nothing to it. And that's how a

0: If you enjoyed that discussion, don't miss a single show. 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

0: Welcome to Counterspin, your weekly look behind the headlines. I'm Janine Jackson. This week on Counterspin, in primetime speech, Trump doesn't provide evidence for illegal voting, was the temperate headline NPR put on a story about Trump's recent speech that they allowed included many baseless claims about election integrity. They told us that, quote, many of the documents the White House posted online during the speech did not appear to fully support sweeping claims the president made, close quote. And they even got to the point of calling his contention that he won the 2020 election a lie. What the story didn't do was show with urgency how voting in the upcoming midterms and beyond will be materially affected by the use of state power to promote ideas that they're saying are, yeah, for sure, not true. Obstacles to voting don't have to be valid to have impact. Black people know that better than anyone. And it isn't just Trump's lies that media keep repeating, even as they call them lies. The Supreme Court's decision in Louisiana versus Calais makes the terrain different in ways that people need to understand and confront. Vincent Sutherland is associate professor at New York University School of Law, where he directs the Criminal Defense and Reentry Clinic. He's faculty director of NYU Law's Center on Race, Inequality, and the Law, and co-editor of Race, Rights, and Redemption, the Derrick Bell Lectures on the Law and Critical Race Theory. We'll hear from him today on Counterspin. That's coming up, but first, very quickly, the Palestinian Ministry of Health reports that since October 2023, Israeli violence has killed at least 73,221 Palestinians, half of whom are women and children, and wounded 173,654 others. By February 2026, at least 21,289 children had been killed and 44,500 injured in Gaza. Even after the so-called ceasefire took effect on October 11, 2025, Israeli violence has killed 1,100 Palestinians, including at least 260 children, and injured 3,546 others. That means that, on average, the Israelis have killed 4 Palestinians every day since then. That accounting comes from Vijay Prashad at Tricontinental Institute for Social Research, who adds, quote, some catastrophes disappear because they end. Others disappear because they continue for so long that the world grows accustomed to them. They cease to interrupt television schedules and Instagram reels, just as they no longer command the front pages of newspapers. Financial markets return to their ordinary calculations. The daily machinery of political and economic life resumes its familiar rhythm, and diplomats are asked to put away their briefing books on that tired but painful subject. Yet, the catastrophe remains intact. The U.S.-Israeli genocide of Palestinians in Gaza has not disappeared because of a new peace, but because the permanence of the genocide makes it unmarketable news. Close quote. 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In the United States, there's an incantation evoked when we see something horrific happening, and that's, well, just vote against it. The belief that this country is a democracy is powerful, such that even intelligent, aware people believe that if a person got elected or a law got passed, it must have been because more people wanted it than didn't. It's hard, it's depressing to learn that that isn't how it works, that there are obstacles and loopholes and backdoor cronyism and payoffs and favor trading, a million things that make a travesty of one person, one vote. It's one thing to be an aspirational society. Pretending harms aren't serious harms because they don't fit the model of the country you're pretending to be, that's something else entirely. It's dangerous to keep seeing what's happening in front of you and calling it aberration because this isn't who we are. Black people have never had the privilege to pretend that all the work is done. There's no pleasure in watching so many other people wake up to that. But we do know that you have to be awake to make real change happen. Vincent Sutherland is associate professor at New York University School of Law, where he directs the Criminal Defense and Reentry Clinic. He's faculty director of NYU Law's Center on Race, Inequality, and the Law, and co-editor of Race, Rights, and Redemption, the Derrick Bell Lectures on the Law and Critical Race Theory from the New Press. He joins us now by phone. Welcome to Counterspin, Vincent Sutherland.
1: Thanks so much for having me.
0: Well, I want to take a moment to think about 1965 and the context of the Voting Rights Act. The hope of Black people that the law was the thing that could take us outside of existing racist power relationships. The law was our recourse. It wasn't utopian. It was grounded. But talk a little about the Voting Rights Act and its impacts to help us feel what's happening now.
1: Sure. So the Voting Rights Act of 1965 was really the crown jewel of the civil rights movement. It was a result of years and years of struggle by countless individuals working with every bit of their might, organizing, protesting, marching, but also pulling on levers of political and moral power to really vindicate the United States Constitution's guarantee under the 15th Amendment that no government can deny or abridge the right to vote on the basis of race, color, or previous condition of servitude. Now, the critical point about the 15th Amendment was that it was part of a trio of amendments, the 13th, 14th, and 15th Amendment, that were enacted in the wake of the Civil War during what is often referred to as this country's second founding, kicking off the period of Reconstruction, which really tried to reorient the frame of this country and remove the sort of structural and moral racial barriers to full participation in the society. It really tried to vindicate the rights of Black people and ensure that the 13th Amendment, the end of enslavement, the 14th Amendment, first right to citizenship, as well as the full panoply of rights and privileges that come with citizenship, and the 15th Amendment securing the right to vote. And so even after the passage of the Constitutional Amendment, in the enactment of the Constitutional Amendment, there were still all sorts of efforts undertaken by states across the country, primarily in the South, to limit, prevent, and otherwise undermine Black people's political participation and the ability to vote. You think about things like poll taxes, think about things like the sorts of tests that people were forced to endure, count the number of jelly beans in this jar, pay a tax for being able to vote, and then downright and outright violence was undertaken by individuals trying to prevent Black people from exercising their political power. And so the Voting Rights Act was designed really to try and put an end to all those forms of discrimination, both the forms of discrimination that were explicit and intentional, and over time, eventually with amendment, forms of discrimination that were implicit and more based on the effects rather than obvious expressions of intent by racists or others who were trying to deny Black people the right to vote. And so what the Voting Rights Act did was change the political dynamics of this country. And what you saw was this tremendous uptick in number of Black elected officials across the American South, across the country, really, at all levels of government, both in the federal and state and local elections. And so you had much more Black representation because the law was used to remedy and prevent the sorts of efforts that individuals were engaging in to try to undermine the right to vote. So 1965 was, you know, at the time when the Voting Rights Act was signed into law, I think there was a lot of hope about what the future held and a lot of hope about the promise of the 15th Amendment and the promise of the Voting Rights Act to be able to vindicate people's right to vote. And you saw the results of that over the ensuing years.
0: You can't really overestimate the way the Voting Rights Act has been used to effect real change for Black people and hence for everyone. So let's talk through what you write about, which is the historical significance of the 2026 Supreme Court ruling Louisiana versus Calais. It's monumental.
1: It really is. I mean, it represents one of the most consequential voting rights decisions in decades. And it really fundamentally shifts and alters the balance of power, not only in Congress and in federal elections, but in state and local elections as well. And perhaps most importantly, rolls back the tremendous progress that have been made over decades to ensure that Black people and other people are able to exercise their right to vote. And what we think will be the result of this decision is an erasure of Black political power, unlike anything we've seen in our lifetimes. And it's hard to overstate just how deeply troubling and harmful this decision is going to be. It's already having effects in states like Tennessee, Florida, Alabama, Georgia, South Carolina, and Louisiana, of course, where you're seeing the elimination of seats that were previously held by Black elected officials, which is seeing the elimination of Black elected political power across many of these states. And that sort of effort is going to only continue unless and until either the federal government and our representatives in Congress or those at the state level take action to do something about it.
0: Well, maybe

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1: Black people and other people of color to exercise the right to vote. So that was one section. Section 5 was essentially gutted in an earlier Supreme Court decision a few years ago. So you have this one enforcement provision of the Voting Rights Act that is already essentially dead letter. What Calais did was strike at another provision of the Voting Rights Act, Section 2. And what Section 2 is often known as one of the central provisions, is known as the sword of the Voting Rights Act because of its enforcement powers. What Section 2 allowed individuals to do is they could do was to challenge changes to the processes by which voting was going to take place to ensure that Black people or other people of color were able to exercise the right to vote. And it would allow such challenges based on the effects of changes that states were going to make to their voting processes. Mm-hmm. So let me give you like one example, not necessarily drawn from the opinion, but just an example of the sorts of changes.
2: Right.
1: Say I want to change a polling place from one part of town where the vast majority of individuals who live in that part of town are Black and brown, to another part of town or a place where Black and brown people are just unable to get to because of lack of transportation, because it's just difficult to get to it because the hours are difficult for them to be able to exercise the right to vote during those hours. And the tool would allow, and so you want to make that change just because you think it might be more convenient or because it's just, you don't have any animus, you're not racist in any way, but you just want to make the change for some other unrelated reason. And maybe it's better for Republican voters or better for a certain class of voters unrelated to their race. Section 2 would allow individuals to demonstrate that that change is going to have this effect on Black people's ability to elect their candidate of choice, and therefore we need to prevent that change from happening, right? What Calais does is essentially say that states and officials who are running the elections can make those sorts of changes and make them as long as they are related to political party, that in order to prove that something nefarious was happening in the course of making those changes, you have to demonstrate that someone actually acted with intent, with racist intent, i.e. the person who's making this change to the ways in which voting is going to happen has to declare that they're doing it because they're trying to harm Black people's ability to exercise their right to vote, and disregards the very standard in the statute which looks to the effects of a sort of change. And so what Calais does is weaken and really, in many ways, upend the entire framework of Section 2 and reduce the Voting Rights Act to little more than words on a paper. So let me give you an example of how this plays out in the context of a change that might affect Black people's rights to vote. And the Calais decision lays out an example to help clarify what this all means. So imagine for a moment a state that is shaped like a rectangle. In the center of that rectangle is a circle. The rectangle itself is 90% white. The circle is 90% Black. Now imagine, under normal conditions, the people who are in the circle, the Black people, are able to elect their representative of choice year after year after year. They decide they want to elect XYZ candidate. They're able to elect that candidate year after year after year. The same is true for the people in the rectangle. Now imagine the state legislature decides, you know what, we want to eliminate the political power of the people inside that circle. And so what the state does in order to eliminate their political power is split the circle into six equal slices, right? And takes each one of those slices and apportions it to part of the larger rectangle, right? So now that 90% population that was inside that circle is spread out across the entire rectangle. And therefore, the people inside that circle no longer are able to elect their candidate of choice. They're no longer able to use their political power to express their political voice, meaning that their vote now counts for less than the people in the rectangle who are majority white. And so that is racial vote dilution. What Section 2 under the old regime would have allowed litigants to do is to challenge the legislature's action by saying, look, you're eliminating the ability of the people inside the circle, their ability to elect their candidate of choice. That's a problem.

0: That's problem under the law. You need to recreate a district or several districts that allow them to do that. What Kelly says is, unless the state legislature says we're doing this because we want to make sure Black people can't vote, there is no remedy. The law has no effect. And the fact that you could see the elimination of Black political power inside that circle being split into six equal slices and spread across the state is meaningless. Like, the effects of it are meaningless. We only want to pay attention to the intent, the actions that are intentionally taken by the state legislature, right? Which is precisely what Section 2 was designed to address, the effects and not the intent. Because as we know, people who engage in racist behavior don't often say we're doing it because we are racist, because we want to stop Black people or brown people or other people of color from being able to vote. They say it because they might give any other excuse in the book, right? But they're not going to be as explicit about why they're taking particular actions. Section 2 was designed with that understanding in mind because we understand how racism operates. And the drafters and legislators who created Section 2, Republicans and Democrats alike, understood that you need something that's going to allow us to get at the racist effects of these voting changes rather than just declarations of intentional discrimination made by people who are undertaking sorts of changes. And so Calais changes the landscape in ways that are hard to understand just how much of a sea change this marks.
1: And it's against a backdrop, the way it's being sold to a lot of people is this notion of colorblindness. And I know that a lot of people, Black, white, brown, laugh out loud at that idea, you know.
0: Right.
1: It's not colorblind when I walk down the street or sit in some restaurants. It's not colorblind when I apply for a loan or a job. We live in a color-seeing world, you
0: right.
1: know. And so I think for a lot of people, it just lands hollow when we say, oh, well, but no, it's all the same. We're all equal. So why should it matter that there is no longer a protection for Black voice in the voting process?
0: That's 100% right. And, you know, the Supreme Court, in particular, the conservative majority in the Supreme Court has time and time again returned to this ideology of colorblindness, this notion that the way to deal with racial injustice is to ignore racism and treat everyone as though race does not matter. And so you see this colorblindness ideology not only through the court's jurisprudence around the death penalty. There was a case in 1987. McCluskey versus Kemp, where you had a situation where Black individuals were more likely to be sentenced to death if the victim in the case was white. And what the court essentially said was there's no remedy for that because we don't have anybody engaging in intentional racial discrimination, and we can't look at the effects of these sorts of decisions. You see that colorblindness notion in the context of the Supreme Court's jurisprudence around affirmative action, on this idea that we can't try and remedy the lack of diversity that we find in our educational institutions, and doing so and undertaking any action that acknowledges the ways in which race casts a shadow over everything in our society, problematic, is in and of itself a problem under the law based on this ideology of colorblindness. And I see it in the voting rights space as well, because what the court is doing is kind of transforming any consideration of race into suspect, if not illegal behavior, even if that consideration of race is far more in line with the reality of the world that we live in today.
1: Well, you lay all of this out in your recent piece at Hammer and Hope, and you say in that piece, given all that, what's next? So I'll ask you that. We won't pretend things are simple or easy, but talk a little about what we can do besides hide under the covers.
0: I think there are a few things. I think, first of all, we have to really take stock of just how much of a sea change and how significant this opinion actually is, and really take a step back and zoom out and think about what this court's jurisprudence is actually signaling to us and telling us. It's of a piece with the sort of kind of Make America Great Again movement, the conservative or alt-right ideology. This notion that we basically, our past is our past. We've kind of gotten over all of it, and we no longer need to think about or consider or be concerned about the ways in which race continues to shape our present day and current day reality. And that is the prevailing sentiment, this idea that trying to advance racial justice is an unnecessary task because everything is fine now. Kind of just get over it. And you see the Supreme Court that is almost signaling a sort of exhaustion with efforts to remedy our racial inequality. The first thing you need to do is get to understand that, you know, our past is not past. It's really with us right now, and it lives with us right now, and the effects of it are with us right now. I think the second piece of it is to understand that we can't simply ignore racial inequality. Like, the only way to get beyond the sort of dynamics we find ourselves in today is to confront it head on. The same way that you would, you know, if you go to the doctor and something's bothering you, the doctor's going to ask you, what are your symptoms? What are your problems? The doctor's also going to ask you about your family history, and ask you about your past, about the things you've done, about the things that might have caused whatever ailment you have brought to her. And you wouldn't go to the doctor and say, well, I don't know anything about the past. You know, none of that stuff matters. Of course not. The same is true when it comes to racial inequality. So I think there is that piece of it. I think the other piece of it is, at the state level, we've seen states reacting and responding to Calais. New Jersey, I think, is a good example of this, is passing things like the John R. Lewis Voting Rights Act. These are state Voting Rights Act provisions that essentially mirror a lot of what was set forth in the Federal Voting Rights Act of 1965, trying to replicate the regime that would allow state officials to ensure that Black people and other people of color are able to elect their candidates of choice, that will presume that changes that are being made to efforts to vote have to be cleared by the Secretary of State or other state officials before allowing those changes to go forward, to ensure that those changes are not going to have a disparate impact on Black voters. And so you see states passing laws, or that's one of the kind of things on the table to try and address the harm that Calais is certainly going to foster going forward. And I think the last thing, you know, among the last things that we need to do when we think about kind of what comes next and what we need to be focused on, is getting to understand just how fragile the gains that we've made over the last half century, 75 years, actually are, and understand that whenever we've made progress, retrenchment is often what comes next and follows almost immediately after that. And understand that our obligation is to continue to fight these fights, to continue to talk about and call out racial injustice when we see it, whenever we see it, wherever we see it, and to have an understanding of how racial injustice is not only a challenge for Black and brown people, but is a challenge for all of us, because we live in a multiracial democracy with a constitution that has these lofty ideals that we have a responsibility to close the gap between the reality that we are living in and the ideals that we see in our foundational documents. And so I think part of what I would implore us to do is to stay educated, stay conscious, stay focused on the harmful things that our government, that our courts are engaged in, so we don't lose sight of those sorts of challenges and get distracted by the noise that's out in the world today. So I think if we do some of those things, alongside building, you know, durable political coalitions that I think draw on people from all walks of life who care about justice, who care about freedom, who care about liberation, and understand that building political power in that way is going to allow us to leverage the law in ways that are going to advance our cause as well.
1: Well, there's a lot more I could ask you, but we'll have to end it there for now. We've been speaking with Vincent Sutherland. His piece, "The Supreme Court Blesses the Destruction of Black Electoral Power," can be found at hammerandhope.org. Vincent Sutherland, thank you so much for joining us this week on Counterspin.
0: Thanks so much, Gina. It's wonderful to be here.
1: And that's it for Counterspin for this week. Counterspin is produced by FAIR, the National Media Watch Group based in New York. 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The show is engineered by Alex Noyes. I'm Janine Jackson. Thank you for listening to Counterspin.

0: This is Zane Kesey. You're tuned in to WOOL Black Sheep Radio in Bellows Falls, Vermont.
1: Woohoo! 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
10: 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In today's edition, you'll hear reports from Germany's Radio Deutsche Welle, France 24, and Radio Havana, Cuba. We'll begin with Germany's Radio Deutsche Welle. The wildfires in France, Spain, and Italy have been the major topic in European news. A few notes. A hectare is about 2.5 acres, and 40 degrees centigrade is 104 degrees Fahrenheit. First, a brief summary of the situation in France and Spain. Spanish Prime Minister Pedro Sanchez directly blamed human-induced global warming for the climate emergency. Hundreds of thousands of people have been evacuated. An excerpt of an interview with Jan Philip Scholz, a correspondent in Valencia, Spain. Then excerpts of an interview with Stephen Pine, an American fire historian. He discusses whether these fires are unprecedented, and as climate change worsens, will the fires get worse? He argues that humanity has created a new age of fire, a Pyrocene era. He points out how we could mitigate the increasing danger, mainly to stop warming the planet, and how we are living on the land. Much of the world that is burning now has always been in fire-prone areas. He talks about the living nature of fire. Germany's Radio Deutsche Welle.
11: Well, thousands of firefighters across France and Spain are battling massive wildfires sweeping through both countries since last week. The blazes have triggered one of the continent's biggest evacuation efforts since the Second World War, with around 375,000 people forced from their homes. Now emergency crews are facing what seems an impossible deadline.
12: It's a race against time. Firefighting crews are working around the clock to battle blazes that continue to rage through France and Spain. They're hoping to make progress in halting the spread of the wildfires before a forecast surge in temperatures this week, which could make fighting the flames even more difficult. In the southwestern French region of Gironde, the fire has already burned an area four times the size of Paris. The fires are also threatening the city of Bordeaux. Thousands of firefighters are on the ground, supported by aircraft dropping water and flame retardants. Around a dozen countries have provided planes, helicopters, firefighters, and other assistance, including Germany. Though some fires have stabilized, others continue to burn out of control, scorching tens of thousands of hectares and forcing hundreds of thousands of people to flee. Visiting affected areas, Spanish Prime Minister Pedro Sanchez directly blamed global warming for the crisis.
13: In any case, what is certainly true is that the climate emergency, this sustained and systematic increase in temperatures that we're seeing every year, is exponentially driving up the spread and intensity of the fires we are suffering. And we're seeing increasingly similar patterns in the fires across our entire country.
12: The fires have left a massive trail of destruction across forests and communities. For many of the hundreds of thousands of evacuated people, there will be no quick return home.
11: All right, we want to go now to Valencia, Spain, where our correspondent Jan-Philip Schultz is standing by. Jan-Philip, what is the situation there right now?
14: Well, the situation here is still quite tense. The hotspot at the moment is around 30, 40 kilometers north of here in the area of Castellón. Like I said, like 30 kilometers north of the city of Valencia, where I'm at the moment. Around 7,000, 8,000 hectares of land have been burned there already. 20,000 people have been evacuated. The area of burnt land is still smaller than what we have seen, for example, in Bordeaux or in the region around Madrid. But what is really quite unusual here is that so many people have been affected in such a short period of time. They have to be evacuated. They have to be confined in some cases. Some local authorities just told us that they were able to use what they call a window of opportunity last night and in the early morning hours, where the temperatures were a little bit cooler, but they still stress that the fires in the region are not controlled. And the bad news is that the weather forecast is not very favorable. There might be another heat wave approaching and some heavy winds as well.
11: DW correspondent Jan-Philip Schultz in Valencia, Spain tonight.
15: Now, some have called these blazes unprecedented, but are they really? Wildfires have become an unfortunately common reality of European summers now, and as man-made climate change continues, are they going to get worse? I'm joined now by the world's foremost expert on the history of fire and humanity's relationship to it. He's also the author of the book Undying Fire, A Fire History of Europe, in addition to many other works on the subject. Stephen Pine, thank you very much for joining me. So authorities in France are saying that the wildfires are unlike anything that they have ever seen in the country before. From what you've seen reported, are the French wildfires really at the level that we can call unprecedented for Europe?
16: Well, I think they're unprecedented for certainly recent decades. I try to avoid the word unprecedented. I would say they're historic. They may be monumental. But unprecedented. Europe has had fires since the Neolithic. The story has been one of fire embedded in an agricultural landscape. And you get wildfires when those landscapes, that agricultural landscape, is no longer being tended because of war or famine or plague, whatever. So we have a different setting sort of promoting, contributing to these kinds of fires, and they look a lot different, but I would not. So in that sense, they are unprecedented, but I would say historic. They're dangerous, they're tragic.
15: So let's keep our focus on the history of it for a second. You've argued that humanity has created a new age of fire, a Pyrocene era. What exactly do you mean by that?
16: Well, I think we are replacing the serial ice ages. that have dominated Earth history for the last 2.5 million years, the Pleistocene, with a fire equivalent. We've been in an interglacial for the last 10 or 12,000 years, but I think through a series of sort of nudges and tweaks, humanity has been altering the conditions that would permit the ice to return, and we are replacing it with a sort of fire equivalent. So changes in sea level, mass migrations, biogeographic mass extinctions, biogeographic shifts, climate change, all these sort of features of ice ages are now, we can find analogs in fire. So I think that when we talk about adapting to fire, yeah, there are different levels, different scales at work, but I think ultimately we're talking about adapting to a fire age.
15: So if I understand you correctly, managing blazes like this will just become part of humanity's relationship with nature moving forward. Do you think we're prepared for that?
16: Well, I hope we don't continue to do this. There are a lot of mitigations that can apply. Ultimately, we have to rein in our capacity to warm the planet, and that means shutting down fossil fuel combustion. But a lot of that's locked in. We're going to be dealing with it for a long time. There are lots of things we can do. It's really one of many paradoxes that are going on is that these really large, damaging fires, fires that even threaten or get into communities, even cities, are a pathology of the developed world. I mean, this is something, those places that have the most science, the most technology, the greatest wealth, the most fire expertise in a way, are the ones that are being clobbered. So there is something fundamentally wrong with how we are living on the land. We have not considered fire in all of its manifestations, not really appreciated what's going on. It's something that's been treated as a seasonal phenomenon, not something that's systemic. We react to it as an emergency instead of thinking about it as a problem of how we live on the land, what the landscape looks like. I mean, how did Europeans, particularly in the Mediterranean, survive for thousands of years in an extremely fire-prone area? Now it's ramped up, of course, by global warming, but it's always been fire-prone. How did they do it? Well, they did it by cultivation, taming nature, taming fire, living within it, within those constraints. We've removed all of that, part of our conversion to a fossil biomass society, if you will. We found alternatives, and now it turns out that fire isn't going away, and we've made it worse. We've taken our best friend, our ancient companion, and made it our worst enemy. I think it's very common for people to attribute kind of living qualities to these fires, that they're a beast, or to personify them. I try to avoid personifying, but it is an interesting question whether fire can be regarded as alive. And there are people, serious observers, who believe that's appropriate. My sense is it sort of depends on what you mean by life. I think of fire as kind of a virus. It's not itself living, but it requires the living world to spread, to propagate. It's completely dependent on, it's different than, say, hurricanes or ice storms or other floods, all of which are substances. Fire is a reaction, and it cannot exist apart from the living world. Life created the oxygen, life creates the fuel in the form of humans, life supplies most of the ignition. So it occupies a kind of nether world, living and not living, which makes it a very interesting phenomenon. There are a lot of things we can do, a lot of little things you can do to prevent some of the worst damages. Ultimately, we have to wrestle the global warming and climate change issue.
15: That was fire historian Stephen J. Pine.
10: Those excerpted interviews were from Germany's Radio Deutsche Welle, which may be heard at a combined audio-video website, dw.com, as well as on YouTube at their channels called DW News and DW Documentary. They're also available at most podcast sites, as is the Shortwave Report. I highly recommend listening to the complete interview with fire historian Stephen Pine, which is entitled "France and Spain's Wildfires is the Worst Yet to Come." If that subject is of interest to you, I would also recommend a book by Gaston Bachelard entitled The Psychoanalysis of Fire. On to France 24. Last week, I covered the huge confrontation by East Indian youth who called themselves the Cockroach Movement. They have called a truce after the Minister of Education resigned. Trump pardoned former right-wing President Juan Orlando Hernandez of Honduras in December for allowing shipments of 400 tons of cocaine to the United States. He returned to Honduras this week. The death toll in Venezuela from massive earthquakes a month ago has risen to 5,500, with many thousands of people unaccounted for. France 24.
17: India's government spokesperson says youth protesters have agreed to end protests after talks. It follows the resignation of India's education minister after weeks of demonstrations that demanded his removal. This over alleged leaks in some of the country's most competitive entrance exams that caused an outrage among students. Called the Cockroach Movement, it started as a call for education reforms, but has grown into a broader protest over unemployment, government accountability, and economic opportunities. Well, joining us for more on that is Andrew Hillier from our International Affairs Desk. So, Andy, the Cockroach Party has now come forward and confirmed that the protests are indeed ending. Is this the end of the movement or the beginning of perhaps more changes to come?
18: Well, I think the protesters will certainly hope that this is the beginning of more changes to come, even though they are declaring this as a victory now as things stand. Let's just walk you through the latest developments, because there is a lot that has happened today. So as you mentioned there, leaders of this youth movement, this social media-driven movement known as the Cockroach Janta Party, have said that they are ending the protests in New Delhi. Now, they say the government has accepted all of their demands. Of course, this coming after India's education minister resigned. A key demand of the protesters, again, this, of course, sparked by a string of irregularities in what are essentially life-changing exams, specifically allegations that entrance exams to prestigious medical schools had been leaked and sold. And that is what led to calls for an overhaul of the education system, the resignation of the education minister. Now, of course, that he has resigned, leaders of the movement say that after a fresh round of talks, their demands have been met. And it's worth also reminding viewers that this is a very rare challenge to India's Prime Minister, Narendra Modi. Remember, of course, tens of thousands of students have been out on the streets. Modi is not a leader who tends to be swayed by protest movements. Critics have accused him of cracking down on dissent and on the opposition. And you have had essentially opposition politicians coming out in support of this movement. So essentially a big challenge to Modi's power. Remember, these voters are critical for the future. And Modi, he's already seen his parliamentary majority slim down. He doesn't want to lose those voters going forward.
17: All right, Andy, thank you very much for providing that analysis and a little bit of context for that as well.
19: An emotional family reunion, a prayer on the tarmac, followed by a rally crowded with supporters.
20: By the hand of God and thanks to all of your prayers, today I returned to my homeland.
19: President of Honduras from 2014 to 2022, Juan Orlando Hernandez, has returned to great fanfare.
21: Long live Juan Orlando Hernandez, an innocent person with a noble heart.
19: Shortly after leaving office, Hernandez had been extradited to the U.S. to face charges of drug trafficking. In 2024, he was found guilty of helping Latin American cartels to smuggle more than 500 tons of cocaine into the U.S. and sentenced to 45 years in prison. But last December, Hernandez was abruptly pardoned by U.S. President Donald Trump. The reprieve came just days before Honduras's latest election, in which Trump was supporting Hernandez's conservative ally, Nasri Asfura. Asfura would go on to win amid what left-wing politicians called foreign election interference by Washington. Hernandez himself claiming Trump's support exonerates him.
22: A minute of silence in Caracas at 6:04 p.m., the exact time the disaster struck. The pause to honor the victims of the twin earthquakes that hit Venezuela 1 month ago. According to the latest official toll, more than 5,500 people have died and thousands more remain missing, buried under the rubble. But recovery operations are gradually giving way to a new phase of activity focused on humanitarian aid, debris removal, and reconstruction. To assist in these efforts, the IMF has released $346 million in funding. The UN is also on the ground and calling for action.
0: The scales of the disaster means that the needs remain very high. UNFPA requires $10 million to expand its response. Today, we have only received 40% of what we need.
22: According to the Venezuelan government, more than 17,000 people are homeless, and many lack access to running water or sanitation facilities. The country's executive vice president, Delcy Rodriguez, has pledged to provide 4,000 homes to those affected by the disaster this year and 10,000 homes by 2027.
10: Those reports were from France 24, which may be easily found at their website, france24.com, as well as a YouTube channel called France 24 English. Also, most podcast sites. If you have questions or comments about the shortwave report, it could help support this show, like a listener in West Virginia did this week. My PayPal contact information is available at my website, outfarpress.com, or by writing to Dan Roberts at P.O. Box 1162, Willits, California, 95490. I'm truly grateful for donations. 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And if you are listening on a public radio station, please support them as well. We will conclude with Radio Havana, Cuba. Cuban President Miguel Díaz-Canel thanked the Mexican people for their support of Cuba as it struggles under U.S. blockades and sanctions. In the occupied West Bank, Israeli settlers torched two mosques during recent raids, which included the detention of 70 and the killing of four Palestinians. The U.S. House of Representatives passed a $1.5 trillion budget for the Department of War. The bill includes a permanent integration of the U.S. and Israeli military defense technologies and future defense cooperation. Radio Havana, Cuba.
1: Miguel Díaz-Canel, first secretary of the Central Committee of the Communist Party of Cuba and president of the Republic, thanked the Mexican people for their expressions of support for the island during the march held on Sunday in Mexico City to commemorate July 26th, National Rebellion Day. The president acknowledged on social media that the mobilization that took place on Paseo de la Reforma, commemorating the 73rd anniversary of the attacks on the Moncada and Carlos Manuel de Céspedes barracks, an event that marked the beginning of the process that culminated in the triumph of the Cuban Revolution in 1959. Thousands of people marched from the Emiselio de Juarez Monument to the former site of the U.S. Embassy, where they demanded the lifting of the economic, commercial, and financial blockade imposed by Washington against Cuba. In the occupied West Bank, Israeli settlers torched two mosques in the recent wave of violent attacks on several Palestinian towns and villages. One resident of Quisva said, "This is a religious crime. It is a moral crime. They are thieves, and you can call them with all of the bad descriptions because there is no human being on this planet that torches a religious place." This comes as Israeli military forces detained over 70 Palestinians in raids over the past several days in occupied West Bank. The arrests and attack on the mosques followed the killing of at least four Palestinians in the town of Tal on Friday, when Israeli settlers and soldiers opened fire on residents attempting to protect their homes. Two Israeli soldiers were also killed. Francesca Albanese, the UN Special Rapporteur on the occupied Palestinian territories, has condemned the Israeli settlers and their attacks as pogroms against defenseless civilians. As much of the world draws a line in the sand with Israel over its genocide in Gaza, The United States nears unchecked collaboration. When the U.S. House of Representatives narrowly passed a $1.5 trillion budget for the Department of War this week, the bill included a controversial provision that would permanently integrate U.S. and Israeli military tech advances in a way that would, as Israeli Prime Minister Benjamin Netanyahu put it, turn Israel from a foreign aid recipient to a full-scale partner with the United States. Howdy, partner. Future presidents, under this provision passed by Congress this last week, will not be able to simply withdraw it from a project. A new president could come in after Donald Trump, and he would not be able to do anything with this new Defense Authorization Act. It is a legislation that Trump says is needed to fund all of the Pentagon's operations in the year to come. $1.5 trillion. But the U.S.-Israeli war on Iran, resuming with ferocity, and the deaths of 18 U.S. soldiers so far, at least those are the ones that they have admitted have been killed, more than 400 wounded, the bill is now stalled in the Senate, although it passed the House. While it's par for the course for lawmakers in both parties to push back against some of the elements, this year, one particular section has attracted attention. A framework for expanding U.S.-Israeli military ties by entrenching Israeli technology within the U.S. defense supply chain in a way that would shield it from any annual budgeting process in Congress. A bipartisan amendment in the House from Democratic Congressman Ro Khanna and Republican Congressman Thomas Massey to strip the bill of Section 219 failed to pass last week, but it did garner more than 100 Democratic votes. Ultimately, the defense budget passed in the lower chamber with the provision intact. Its vote was 216 to 212. The United Nations Special Rapporteur on the Occupied Palestinian Territories says that the removal of International Criminal Court Chief Prosecutor Karim Khan cannot be read in isolation from the campaign to overturn the arrest warrant against Israeli Prime Minister Benjamin Netanyahu. Khan's removal lines up very neatly with the fight to neutralize Netanyahu's arrest warrant. Coincidence is not a luxury international law can no longer afford. Francesca Albanese, an Italian attorney who is the special rapporteur for the occupied Palestinian territories, said that the report cited a senior Israeli official saying that the SAR oversaw a dedicated task force and employed intensive diplomatic efforts aimed at securing Khan's removal from office. Khan's decision to seek arrest warrants for Netanyahu and former defense minister Yoav Gallant in May of 2024 for alleged war crimes in Gaza has unleashed a ferocious campaign of threats and sanctions on him and those supporting the court's work on Palestine. Albanese, a human rights lawyer who has held the UN mandate since 2022, was reacting to the vote by ICC member states at a special session in New York of the International Criminal Court to dismiss Khan over alleged misconduct. In March, after Middle East Eye revealed that a panel of three judicial experts appointed by a court's own oversight body had unanimously cleared them, Albanese wrote that the pro-apartheid camp is already working to remove him anyway. Those who stand for justice must ensure this attempt fails. Albanese has been sanctioned by the Donald Trump administration days after she published a report naming that more than 60 companies that she said were profiting from Israel's occupation of Palestinian territory. Khan was the first ICC official designated under the executive order in February 2025 over the warrants sought for Netanyahu and Gallant. Ever since then, Israel and the United States have targeted the ICC prosecutor, and now they have their way, and they have kicked him off the ICC, the International Criminal Court.
10: Those reports were from Radio Havana, Cuba. 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On shortwave, Cuba may be heard from noon to 1 p.m. at 15140 and from 6 p.m. to midnight at 6000. 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
27: The Village Movement started in 2001. We started out as a concept. Back 25 years ago, a group of homeowners in a Boston neighborhood said, "We're expected to downsize, move to assisted living. We want to stay in our homes. How do we do that?" And they created a model to incorporate not just members of the community that are old or aging, but also neighbors to help keep them independent in their community.

0: Hello, and welcome to Aging Matters, a program featuring aging-related topics of interest to older adults and their families. I'm Cheryl Beversdorf, your host. While many older adults want to stay in their homes and age in place, they may need help to do so. One possible solution is a concept called a village, which combines aging in place with a type of interdependent living that helps make aging at home possible. Today I have two guests, Barbara Sullivan, National Director of the Village to Village Network, and Wendy Zanker, Executive Director of Arlington Neighborhood Village in Arlington, Virginia. Barbara will talk about the village movement in the United States, the types of village models that are available, and services and programs they offer to help older adults remain in their homes. Wendy will describe how Arlington Neighborhood Village programs and services are helping older adult residents age in place in that community. So welcome, Barbara and Wendy, and thank you for joining me today.
1: Thank you, Cheryl, for the opportunity.
2: It's great to be here.
0: Barbara, let's start with you. Let's get some information on a larger scale about the villages. I mentioned briefly in the introduction what a village is, but tell us more about what's meant by the village model or the village movement, and is it a real village?
1: We started out as a concept. Back 25 years ago, a group of homeowners in a Boston neighborhood said, we're expected to downsize, move to assisted living. We want to stay in our homes. How do we do that? And they created a model to incorporate not just members of the community that are older, aging, but also neighbors to help keep them independent in their community. Hence, the village movement started in 2001. And in 2006, there was a great New York Times article that was written about this village model. And it exploded across the country. You saw pocket neighborhoods in the District, Maryland, Virginia neighborhoods, and on the West Coast, in Chicago, just embrace this idea of aging in place at home and in your community.
0: Tell us a little bit more about the volunteers or the people who are helping.
1: The goal of aging in place is to be able to stay independent and get extra help when you need it, whether it's support at home, technology, the honey-do list. Transportation is right at the top of the list where people are giving up driving, but they may need to get to the grocery store or they have a medical appointment. We enlist volunteers in the community. And again, we have a lot of folks that want to stay engaged in their homes and in their community and give back. And it gives volunteers purpose and can help their neighbor as they age be independent within their homes.
0: And have you seen, since the village movement has now been around for a while, that it has redefined the concept of aging in place? Is there a difference now, say, than 25 years ago when the village movement was first launched?
1: Oh, sure. I think when it was first launched, it was really the middle class that weren't rich enough to afford some services, but not poor enough to receive services. So we have seen the evolving trend for community-based organizations to help support people living in their homes and in their community. And each village is organically grown from their community they serve. So they're very unique in their structure, what they look like. So we have villages that have 50 members and they do just social programs. And we have villages that have 3,000 members and they have 1,000 volunteers within the community that help support older adults living in their homes and in their community.
0: And how many villages are in the United States now?
1: Currently, we have about 285 villages that are open and operating and about 35 to 40 that are in development or exploratory stages.
0: Okay, and I understand that recently your organization conducted a member survey. Tell us about the results of that survey. What did you ask? What did you learn? And what are you going forward to do?
1: We loved this survey. We had an 88% return rate on this, which is unheard of. 285 villages responded. They weren't all just village-to-village network members. There were other villages throughout the country that participated. The one thing that I always get asked is, How many older adults do you actually serve? I didn't have that number. I do now. We serve over 50,000 members across the country in 43 states. It's amazing. What we walked away from is, yes, we are growing. The census showed us, you know, an average budget with the villages, how many members they have and serve. You can find it at villagesresearch.org, villages with an S. It's a great census, and we thank Rutgers University, who was our partner in this. It was a year-long collaboration, but it was totally worth it.
0: Tell us more about where people could not only find out if there's a village in their community, but also what happens if there isn't and they'd like to start one. Is there a certain process that's provided to establish a village? Is funding available? What should folks know?
1: All that information is on our homepage, which is vtvnetwork.org. The national network is there to help villages not only start up, where we have a toolkit, we have a mentor program, we have regional groups that we partner with to help scale the model. Establishing a village takes a core group of people within the community. And as I mentioned before, it's organically grown. So you have a group of people who want to age in place. They form a committee. They do what I call a needs assessment. What is missing in your community and what is needed? The most key part of it is partnering with local resources, your area agencies on aging. When I was starting my village in Northern Virginia, we went to our county supervisor who had a town hall meeting. And we had people who came out, we did a little survey, and we said, what are you looking for in 10 years? What are you going to need in 10 years? It was really incorporating the community at large and saying, we want to do this. Come and talk to us. And they formed committees and they run with it. It usually takes about 2 years. They look for funding. They incorporate themselves. 99% of our villages are 501c3s. They either have their own standalone 501c3 or they have a parent-sponsored organization. Like the one I have here at the Jersey Shore, its parent organization is the local area agency on aging, or JFS.
0: Do villages have staff members that are full-time, or is it run only by the volunteers?
1: The census really came out with some of these numbers. And before COVID, about a 60% of our villages had either 1 to 2 FTEs. Now it's more like 27% are all volunteer, and they manage their village through just a volunteer network of members.
0: And where is the sustained funding to keep this village going?
1: Some villages have dues, some it's free and you're just a member. Many villages depend on fundraising, grant writing. My village back in Virginia used to have an annual, and I think Wendy does also, an annual fundraiser, an auction or whatever, and it raises the necessary funds. Most of our villages have at least 1 to 2 FTEs. We have larger villages that incorporate larger staffs, but I'd say on average, we have maybe 1 FTE, full-time employee.
0: Do all villages have members, or are there certain villages maybe that just provide services to folks out there, but members don't belong? If they do have members, are there different membership levels or benefits or fees that they're charged?
1: So it's the whole gamut, Cheryl. There are some villages, I have one up in Massachusetts, that just the whole town is a member. Everybody can be a member. Most of them do have guidelines to have an application process. It depends on the village. As I said, there could be villages that have small dues or larger dues. And when you see larger dues structure, it's usually to pay for the staffing. That's a decision. It's just like any other small business. When you're starting out and you're doing that exploratory and developing stage, you're doing a business plan. And that business plan is going to include whether or not you want a full-time employee, whether you want a part-time. We saw after COVID, a lot of the volunteers, and we saw it in the numbers in the census, a lot of the volunteer villages decided to hire maybe a part-time coordinator or a full-time employee.
0: And I would imagine that if they've been established for some time in the community, that perhaps it might be worthwhile to reach out to foundations to provide some funding. Do you see that a lot?
1: Oh, yes, absolutely. We're national, but we really encourage our villages across the country, especially state to state, to look and see what's in their community. Because you do have private and public foundations. We had a community funding pool that any nonprofit could apply for funding through that. So it's really back to that committee work and looking to see what your resources are within your community. And then state funding. We have a lot of villages that are looking at multi-sector plans on aging, you know, and how we can incorporate monies from state funding. We've seen a decline in federal funding and some of the grants. And so it really is shop local and looking to see the resources.
0: The other part that you have mentioned is the volunteer support. How do these various villages market what's going on and get more volunteers? Are they usually young people or older people? And then what kind of services do they provide to these village members? What do we need to know about volunteers in case somebody's listening and wants to sign up?
1: Volunteering for a village is incredibly giving. And our volunteers, it's on their schedule. It's not on the member schedule. And when you have a village, we have village members that are retirees that are looking for purpose and something to give back to their community. We have younger intergenerational. I used to have high school students that used to come over and volunteer at the library, and we do technology. So we had Tech Tuesday. We have lots of folks that are stay at home working, especially during COVID. And we saw a big uptick of volunteerism during COVID because everybody was stuck at home.

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1: To onboard a volunteer, there is an application process where they apply and they give their information. There is a background check that they do. And with my village, we had two different types of background checks. We had just the regular background check if they were going in and doing like the honey-do list in somebody's house. They were going in to change a light bulb. If they were driving, it's required to have a DMV or a motor vehicle background check as well. All villages, because they're incorporated 501c3s, have to carry general liability insurance. And it varies state to state, but they will have to have some type of insurance on top of their regular general liability for their volunteers, whether it's in the home or driving. So everybody's covered.
2: And another aspect of volunteerism in connection with villages that comes to mind is the governance. Is there usually a board of directors that has something to say, particularly if there are staff members, but what is their role? Do they have any liability coverage as well? Especially in this day and age where older adults or organizations might get taken advantage of. What is the protection of mechanisms to make sure that people are aware in terms of their involvement with villages that they are covered or protected or make sure that no one's taken advantage of?
1: All villages, if they're a 501c3, are governed by a board of directors, and even the incorporated ones. And even our national board has a board of directors. Under that general liability insurance policies, they also get directors and officers liability insurance to cover board members. And that's important. You know, as you mentioned, you don't want to have a board not be covered as far as any liability aspects. And so it's risk management 101. And again, I have to mention, every state's different. So we don't have a national policy, but we really try to get the information to our villages on how to do this.
2: Is there some kind of process to make sure that these villages are not going to get board members that are really promoting their own product or service, that their involvement with the board is to provide input as far as the village is concerned, rather than a self-serving sort of motive?
1: Absolutely. And that's the vetting process of onboarding a board member. I ran my village in Northern Virginia. We had a gentleman who owned a home health agency. And we were back and forth about whether or not this was a conflict or whatever. And we had a conversation with him. He was not promoting, but you know what they bring to the table? An expertise that we may be missing. And as I mentioned, the continuity of care is one of the first things that our villages are looking at. As we aging, we need more care, and having somebody who's in the industry is a great thing. And it goes with somebody who's in banking. But I also love the fact that you're not just looking at members within your community that are part of the village, but people who live in the community that want to give back. And they have, like I said, the expertise in areas, marketing, you name it, and bring a host of great information and a different knowledge base to the table.
2: Another aspect that I'd like to hear a little bit more, and I'm sure our listeners would too, is the geographic boundaries of a village. Obviously, there are many urban areas where there are many different communities and suburbs. Is there some way of determining, especially if there might be such a large population in a particular, say, urban area, that there are geographic boundaries that determine you either belong to Village A or Village B? How is that decided?
1: When villages are starting out, they really define their catchment area. That's not to say they may not abut to another village. Like I did in Alexandria, we had a sister village that was literally on the boundaries. And we really shared, we still do share a lot of like social interaction, but the boundaries are set. Every village, they determine their own structure. We have villages that are out of faith-based organizations. We have a village that's a low-income, naturally occurring retirement community just in California. They created a village within that building. We have villages like Wendy's, but we also have a village that's statewide in Rhode Island. One of our biggest models to help incorporate those boundaries is called a hub and spoke. We have several of those, the largest one being in Colorado, a little

0: Help has 4 different locations in the state of Colorado. Portland, Oregon's a good example. They have a hub, and the hub is basically your business center, and their spokes are different parts of the city or into the next county. And those are the spokes, and they have their own volunteers, but it's a shared resource, and it's a great way to scale.
1: As you conducted the survey that we talked about a little bit earlier, have you discovered that villages still maintain the programs and services that they started out with when they were established, or does it evolve into different kinds of programs and services? And if so, how does that happen? Do they have focus groups, or is this decided by the staff, or does the governing body decide, I think it's time for something else? What is that process in terms of the selection of programs and services?
0: I think the expression member-led and member-driven just comes to mind more than anything else. A great example is my village in Alexandria. They started out as a social model. They couldn't get anybody interested, and they expanded and they realized, oh, now all of a sudden we have members who need maybe some transportation, or this program was working, but no longer, we're not getting the feedback. And so most of our villages have a program committee, and they determine what they're going to be doing. If you're not getting attendance at a certain thing, or, oh, I saw this new program, or partnering with a new resource. The senior center has a new Tai Chi class, or, you know, Pilates that maybe we can all go to. So it's really by the villages, but also by the members. I don't think it's the staff. I think it's more the membership.
1: Another aspect that I'd like to hear again from a national basis is, how do villages benefit care partners and family members? Has there been any research done as to how valuable villages are for folks who are in the lives of these older adults, like care partners and family members?
0: Well, I know that many villages offer some friendly visiting programs, and it gives that care partner a little break in that they go in and visit. Now, it's not medical. They're not doing health-related things. They're just there to be a visitor and to support the care partner, to give them a break a little bit, to go out. And keeping lines of communication open to help assist family members that don't live in their community. My village ran a program for men. It was just for men. And it was in partnership with the local retirement community. They would have lunch out, and it was lunch and either a movie, but it was all men who had mild cognitive impairment. But the key was that other men were the volunteers. And so it was a guy's day out or afternoon out, and they would play games, they would do things. And again, village volunteers, but also helping that care partner to have just a little bit of a respite break.
1: How is success of these villages, the programs and services, measured? Since it's a 501c3 organization and you have a governing body, and you might have funders, I would assume that these funders are interested in knowing, is this organization really doing well? What do villages base their success on?
0: I think the fact that we have been around for 25 years, and it really shows that community-based organizations are so valuable in this day and age, because people really want to stay at home. And years ago, people would go, what's the village model? What's the village movement? And now, all of a sudden, other aging services are like, wow, yeah, the village, I know that. And so being recognized as a leader in the aging industry, I think, is part of the success of our programs, and saying, oh, we are a viable product to start. And if you don't have one, as I said, you can go and you can put a zip code in our map. You can find if you have a village near you, or you can talk to us and start one. But I think the bottom line is the village model is here, and we're looking forward to the next step as we come into the next decade.
1: Tell our listeners about the Village to Village Network, what the purpose is of your organization. Are there only village members? Are there other members? And are there regional groups too? In the Washington, D.C. area, there is the Washington area. It's called WAVE, and it includes villages in all 3 jurisdictions, D.C., Maryland, and Virginia. But are these also members of the Village to Village Network?
0: We're the national network that represents about 325 villages across the country. We offer operational support through webinars, you know, and our staff giving operational support. Advocacy is a big area that we are in. We belong to Leading Council of Aging Organizations, American Society on Aging, Leading Age. We just presented at U.S. Aging, which is the parent organization of the AAA. So we're out there and we have a voice. We actually been invited to the table, which I think is a great thing. The regional groups are pivotal. As you said, Cheryl, I was a past president of WAVE back in 2017. WAVE grew exponentially in 2010. There is currently about 85 villages in the District, Maryland, and Virginia. Village Movement California is another one of our regional groups, very large. They have about 55 villages out in California. Is everybody a member of the national network? No, we hope that everybody would. But the beauty is our census, it didn't matter if you were part of the national network. It's like any other membership organization. We wanted your information. We want to include you as part of this model as we're moving forward, how important the Village Movement is in community-based organizations.
1: Okay. Wendy, we're going to hear from you in terms of what happens in one village. We want to hear about Arlington Neighborhood Village. So give us an overview first. When was it established? How is it governed? What is the age requirement for membership? What do folks need to know?
2: Cheryl, thanks very much. So first of all, Arlington is a city name you can find probably in every state across the country. So let me first say that we're in Virginia and in a sense, a suburb of Washington, D.C., right outside the District of Columbia. We were formed in 2014, so we're celebrating our 12th anniversary this year. The group of people who sat around that initial kitchen table saying, what does our community need? It probably took them about 2 years to think through what's the need, what are the different ways we can meet that need, how do we go about doing it? They discovered the village model. They said, that's the right solution for us. So they started thinking about this in 2012, and they opened the doors in 2014. And 12 years later, we're supporting 500 older adults in Arlington stay in their homes by providing, as we've said, the extra help that they need. How are we governed? Again, I'm going to replicate some of the things that Barbara's mentioned. We do have a board of directors. There are 13 people on that board of directors. They're responsible for the general oversight, setting the policies for our village. But we also have a committee structure for that board. So we've got 8 active committees, everywhere from events to finances, fundraising, health and wellness, IT, volunteer management, member management, you name it, we've got a committee that addresses it. And our board members and others sit on those committees and get things done. We have a staff. We are right now about 5 staff members. And that's grown over time. When we first started out, we were a part-time administrative person. And over the years, as we provided more and more services to more vulnerable older adults in Arlington, we watched our budget grow and we watched our staff grow. But in addition to all of that, we got 350 volunteers. So you can't talk about a village and what it gets done without saying, first and foremost, we have volunteers. Everything we do is done because a volunteer raises their hand and says that they can do that. And that volunteer is not only providing direct services, giving rides, going grocery shopping, picking up prescriptions, being a friendly visitor, helping with technology, but they're also helping to run the village. We have 10 volunteers who man our phone lines. So we've got 10 different volunteers that are here Monday through Friday, picking up the phone, talking to our members, hearing what their needs are, putting it into our database, finding a volunteer and making the match. So volunteers are the lifeblood of our organization in terms of how we get things done.
1: And spoiler alert, I should share with our listeners that I was a member, a board member of the Arlington Neighborhood Village for 6 years, and it was a pleasure to do so. So I know a little bit more about ANV than perhaps other villages in the particular area. But it would be helpful, Wendy, to talk about the membership, the age requirement, and then talk about the membership levels, the fees and the benefits, and even what happens if a person can't pay. And are there some folks who are not only members, but volunteers?
2: Well, right now we're about 500 members. And when we talk about members, let's first of all talk a little bit about the demographics of those members. 3/4 of them are female. 44% of them are older than 80 years old. 68% are living alone. 31% rely on some type of mobility device, whether that's a cane, a walker, a rollator, or even a wheelchair. And in our village, about half of them are lower income seniors. Age range is 58 to 102. But when I say that, I remind people that I have maybe five people who are in their 50s. Most of our members are 70, 75, 80, in their 90s, and a few over 100. So we are talking about, in a sense, the older old. These are not 60-year-olds who are part of the village. Those are our volunteers. But the people who need our services are generally 75 and older. When you talk about our membership, indeed, there is a member fee. I think you'll find that every nonprofit has to have a sustainability model. When I noted that we had five staff members, so how are we paying those staff members? We've got to raise money. So we have three different major income streams that help us to raise money. One of those income streams is a membership due. So again, many villages have a membership due. They can range as low as $35 to some as high as $1,000. Here at Arlington, our membership fee is about $500 if you can pay it, if you can afford it. If you can't afford it, and we've never turned anyone away, we have a discounted membership fee. So our discounted membership fee drops that number down to $150, $25, or even for 30 of our members, nothing. So we make sure that we're talking to the person who needs our help, if they can afford to help us in terms of an organization with a membership fee of $500, we're happy to accept that. If they're not able to do that, we bring it down to the level that they can afford so that we're not turning anyone away. And again, once someone's in the village as a member, nobody knows how much they paid. Our bookkeeper knows, but nobody else. So every member is the same, whether they're paying a discounted membership or a full membership. Membership fees are one aspect of sustainability in terms of building our budget. The other are donations that we get from people who support our work. And the third stream are grants. And we apply for competitive grants that may be available from government agencies or philanthropic organizations. But when you're looking at those different streams, we do have what's called an associate membership. And an associate membership is someone who is generally making a donation to the village. They don't require, they don't receive the full set of services that we give to a full member. So a full member can do everything I've just described, ask for rides to medical appointments, PT or OT, ask for help with groceries, ask for help picking up prescriptions, going to the post office, going to the bank, ask for a friendly visitor, ask for tech help, ask for home organizing skills. Those are the services that we provide to our full members. Our associate members are the people who are donating and supporting the village, and they don't get that full range of benefits. But again, these are business decisions that we make, and we're so pleased that we have 50 people, 60 people who are associate members who are making donations, but then an even greater body of people who generally are donating to the village so that we continue to survive and be able to help our neighbors in need.
1: Do you also find that maybe someone, it could be a younger person or an older person, might even remember Arlington Neighborhood Village in their will, and after they pass away, that there might be some money that's donated then to Arlington Neighborhood Village?
2: Absolutely. Absolutely. There are different ways that we seek donations, and one is, as you mentioned, a legacy gift. Someone who's doing their estate planning and either knows of us or have received our services and says, I love the fact that we're here helping our community and I can make a difference by remembering them in my will. We have several people who have indicated that they are remembering us in their will. We've got their names up on our website. We've got a member who passed away a couple of years ago who remembered us in her will. But much other nonprofits across the country, legacy planning is one way to support us. The other way is you can donate your car. Someone who's got a car sitting in their driveway, no longer being used, you can make a donation of a car. You can donate real estate. You can donate stock. You could donate a yacht if you had it. I don't think I know anybody who has a yacht, but if you got one and you want to make a donation, come see me. But there are lots of different ways that people can make that donation legacy gifts are an incredible way to remember and to be remembered in your community. That's the other wonderful thing about a legacy gift. We remember it and we remember the people who've made that donation.
1: And thinking about this age range that you've been talking about here, Wendy, from 50 to over 100, how does your organization determine the programs and the services that are going to be offered to the members? Are there certain ones that are used more? You've given examples. I'm just wondering, are some used more than others? And if so, why? And then maybe even, what is the process for selecting new programs or services when, say, certain ones aren't working out so well? Well, how do you handle that?
2: First of all, the number one service we provide is transportation. As you can imagine, when we're talking about an older adult and living in essentially a suburban area where we're so dependent on our cars, when it gets to the point that you can't drive anymore, you become a little bit of a prisoner in your own home. So the number one request we have is for transportation. So we're always looking for volunteers who can drive people to appointments, perhaps join them at that appointment, see the doctor, and get them home safely and be a friendly ear during all of that. Transportation includes taking people to the grocery store and helping them carry their groceries back to their home. So transportation's our number one requested service, and about 50% of what we do are indeed rides. And that translates to about 2,600 round-trip rides a year. After that, we're also doing errands. So we're picking up a prescription, we're taking something to the post office, we're just simply getting money from the bank. And you think about how all of us get cash these days, it's going to an ATM machine or driving up to the bank's drive-through window. When you're not driving anymore, you can't do those kinds of things. So we're able to cash checks and get people cash. That's one of the errands that we do for folks. We do home chores. Home chores can be something where you need a tool, hanging curtains or a pitcher, or changing a smoke alarm battery or an air filter in an AC piece of equipment. Or a home chore can be something out in the yard. We're not weekly lawn mowers, but if you want someone to go with you in the spring to the garden center, pick out some plants and then come home and help you plant them in your yard, we have volunteers who love to do yard work. We have volunteers who help with home organizing. If you've lost control of the stuff in your house and you need some help downsizing, we have volunteers who've been specially trained who will go in and work at a member's pace to go through stuff. And we've had members who have never wanted to throw anything away. So it really gets you down into, you want to donate this, you want to give this away to a church or a faith institution, and you want to take these things with you. So we've got volunteers that'll help with home organizing. We have volunteers that'll help with technology. When technology can be a computer, oftentimes it's a phone, but it can also be a remote control on your TV. How often has someone pushed a button on their remote control and it's like, I can't get back to where I was? So we have volunteers that'll come in and help with that technology. So again, that's a pretty broad brush of talking about all the different things that volunteers can do. And that list of things came about because that's what our community needed. So when that first group of planners were getting together and said, what do older adults in our community need? They started thinking about the list of things people needed. But as they thought about that list, it wasn't as comprehensive as I just described. For example, home organizing wasn't on the original list. It is there now because we saw a need for it. We offer educational programs. We started a couple of years ago a falls prevention class. And again, I think all of us that are listening to this conversation about older adults know how serious it is when someone takes a fall. So we've started a falls prevention class. It's an evidence-based program where we know if you go through the class with a trained facilitator, you're going to be better able to avoid a fall or to manage one if you do fall. We do that in partnership with our Parks and Recreation Department. We have members the last year or so who decided they wanted to start doing bowling and play billiards. So we've got a group that's doing that. We're always thinking of new programs. And the secret is that we have a volunteer who will raise their hand and say, I'm willing to organize that activity. We can go off and do it. So all of these things I've discussed didn't come about because I thought of them and made them happen.
1: but because our member said, I need this, and a volunteer said, I can do that. For example, our home organizing, that were two volunteers that got together, they did the research, they pulled together a handbook, and they created a curriculum for home organizing. Again, done by volunteers.
2: And I'm hearing you say it's not only providing assistance for somebody in their home, but for those who can get out, there's a lot of social activities as well. And I understand that during COVID, some were presented online for Zoom, especially for people who couldn't get out, but there are also lunches and this kind of thing. Can you talk a little bit more about that?
1: Sure. Loneliness, social isolation are huge factors for older adults. There's the AARP statement that says social isolation is the equivalent of smoking 15 cigarettes a day. It's some tagline like that. But the reality is, if you're living on your own, you can become lonely. So what do we do to avoid that or to minimize it? Well, one thing, we have phone buddies. So we have volunteers who will call and speak to someone on the phone a couple of times a week or once a week. We have other people who go in and visit in the home, other volunteers who will be walking buddies. As you say, Cheryl, we have a weekly coffee and conversation. We do that on Zoom. So we have different speakers who come in every Wednesday at 10 o'clock and talk on a different subject. Sometimes these are serious subjects like legacy planning or how to prepare for your funeral. Other times they're fun subjects. We had someone here in Arlington that was a Jeopardy champion. So we had him come on and talk about what it's like to be on Jeopardy. So we've got that coffee and conversation. That used to be in person before COVID. During COVID, it switched to Zoom. And as we say, we never looked back. People really enjoy being able to do it from their homes. We get great speakers because it just really asks them to give us that 1 hour of their time on Wednesday mornings. But like any organization in this day and age, we're both in person and online, and that's how we're making our mark.
2: I was asking Barbara about the volunteer opportunities, and you've talked about that a little bit. In your organization, ANV, Wendy, do you have certain requirements? Is there a time commitment? Do you provide training? Do you monitor the performance? What is the process at ANV that listeners might want to duplicate?
1: So first of all, volunteering starts with volunteer recruitment. How do you find your volunteers? So we find our volunteers through outreach and for volunteers, prospective volunteers who are doing an online search. They might go to a nationwide database like Volunteer Match or Idealist, where we post our volunteer opportunities. There's a local opportunity here called Volunteer Arlington, where they can find us, or we're doing outreach in the community and doing presentations. Whenever I do a presentation, it's like, do you want to be a member? Do you want to be a volunteer? Do you want to donate? So I always make sure people think about all three things. But with respect to volunteering, we do ask that our volunteers be 18 or older, and we ask that our drivers be 21 or older. We want them to have some miles under their belt. As Barbara mentioned, we do a background check to make sure that they have no criminal history. And for people who are driving, we take a look at their driving record and make sure they have no speeding tickets or other kinds of violations. And luckily, we are able to not include volunteers who have had any kind of driving violation. We then do an orientation to teach them what it is to be a volunteer. We have a volunteer handbook that we're just about to refresh later this month. And we do continuing education. Recently, we did a training on how to communicate with our members. One of the biggest challenges we're having is telephone communication. So many people now simply will not pick up their phone if a call is coming in from an unknown number. They're trying to avoid spam calls. So one of the biggest problems we have is when a volunteer calls a member for the first time, maybe they don't get through. Or our members' voicemail is full and they don't know how to get rid of voicemail so that they can have new messages. But communications has turned out to be a big issue and one that's getting more and more difficult to manage. So we did a special training on how to communicate with members. We did a special training on if a member uses a mobility device, how to manage that walker or mobile wheelchair if you're helping a member. We're about to do a training on outreach, how to better promote the village to people that you meet on the street. So training is taking place on an ongoing, regular basis to make sure that our volunteers feel comfortable doing what they do.
2: And is there a commitment in terms of how
1: often one needs to volunteer in order to maintain their status?
2: Well, not really. Mostly because I never want to get rid of a volunteer that I have. So I'm willing to take any small amount of time that they're willing to give us. But not everyone has that same structure. There are some villages who will sit there and say they want 8 hours a month from a volunteer. When I look at our volunteers, for the most part, they fall into that 80-20 rule. 20% of our volunteers are doing 80% of our effort, our heavy lifting. We have volunteers that do hundreds of hours a year. We have volunteers who start their week saying, I can do these five things for you this week. While at the same time, we have the volunteer who can do something once a week or once a month. They're still valuable to us. Whether a volunteer is doing an enormous amount of work or less work, we still want them in our network. We still want them supporting our village. We need each and every one of them.
1: Barbara was telling about there are regional village groups, and we talked a bit about WAVE, which is in the Washington, D.C. area. Does the DMV geographic area, do the villages interact with each other in any way, sharing programs?
2: Absolutely. We share and interact with each other at a national level through the village-to-village network. And locally here in D.C., we do it through WAVE, which is the Washington Area Village Exchange. So that is the 85 villages that are in the district and, for the most part, suburban Maryland and suburban Virginia. So we are always communicating with each other. We do every other month Zoom trainings. We have an in-person conference that's going to be coming up this October. And there are many groups that do smaller get-togethers. For example, I do a get-together with six or seven other village directors the first Friday of every month. We have an open-ended one-hour call where anything we want to raise on that call, we talk about and share information. Recently, one of those members say, does anyone have a personnel handbook? And I was able to say, sure, I do, and sent it to them. Someone else was the one who taught us about car donations. So we're sharing information with each other absolutely all the time. It's an incredibly collaborative, cooperative organization. I wanted to mention, you know, another thing that's happening here in Virginia is some special work to expand villages in the state of Virginia. So as much as WAVE is looking at the D.C. area, all of those jurisdictions, very locally in Virginia, our state legislature is actually putting some money into helping grow villages within our state. So this past year, we've been able to see five new villages starting around the state. They're in their evolutionary stages, but we hope to see that number grow again in 26, 27. So there's a commitment at the state level based on advocacy from some leadership here in the village movement in Virginia to grow villages throughout our state. There's a similar kind of effort happening in Maryland to grow villages throughout the state of Maryland. And D.C. is also offering support at a city level to all of the villages in the District of Columbia. So I think it's a reflection of two things. One, many more older adults who need help, and that number is only growing. And the fact that volunteer-run organizations can be a very cost-effective way to offer that help and support to a growing number of older adults across the nation.
1: We're getting close to the end of the interview, and I wanted to ask each of you, based on your perspective, a very important question about the future. So I'm going to go back to you, Barbara. In your experience, because obviously you ran a village and now you are the national director for many villages, what do you see as the future of villages and aging organization networks? And then I'll ask Wendy the same question.
0: I think in the last 5 years, we've grown exponentially. And part of it is because we have partnered with other aging organizations nationally to get our name out there, to show what we're doing in the community. And we are finding, AARP came out with the statistics, more people want to stay at home and age in place and how to do that. We have a model for just that. And I will mention that we're going to have more people over the age of 65 than under 18 in 4 years, by 2030. So people are looking for resources. And I think the village model and the movement is primed, and we're geared up to scale at this point. And thank God for the regional groups, not just the national, because we have a voice and we do have a voice in the national arena. But I think it's boots on the ground that is scaling us more than anything else.
1: And Wendy, you are really a representative of the boots on the ground. How do you see ANV and even the other villages in the DC area changing? Is the structure going to change? Are the programs going to change? What do you see or what do you predict is going to happen?
2: You know, I wish I could be a good predictor. What I know is going to happen is that there are more and more people who need our help. And we are growing to meet that need. But at the same time, we're challenged by finding a sufficient number of volunteers. As we sit here and look at any organization that relies as heavily as we do on volunteers, as we grow our membership and support more vulnerable older adults, we also have to grow our volunteer pool. So there's a real dynamic that has to go on. And part of growing our volunteer pool is getting the word out. So Cheryl, your story right now, which is going out across the airways, is super important to people learning about how important their contribution can be to helping older adults. And villages here are one model we're talking about. Just yesterday, I watched on the CBS Sunday morning news show a story about the equivalent of a village that was helping in a rural community where people were having to drive miles and miles to visit their neighbors one-on-one, and they were doing it and they were succeeding because they had older adults who were living in communities that were widespread in their state that still needed that personal connection from a neighbor. So we see the need both in urban, suburban, and rural areas for more and more support and connection for our older adult neighbors who are aging in place. Villages are one phenomenal solution. There are other nonprofits that are doing the same kind of work that we do. And I know that there is a continuing demand and a continuing need for supply of more and more volunteers.
1: Wendy, in terms of the future of villages, I'm also wondering if it will be possible to address the diversity of our older population, whether it's Hispanic or African-American or Asian populations, and some folks don't speak English. I'm wondering if there will be an effort to develop more villages that address the needs of those populations as well.
2: Here in Arlington, our village is diverse. We are helping different ethnicities and different races age well. Sometimes language is a challenge. One of the things I always say to people is that we have to, and this is not a great example because I'm a New Yorker, so I talk fast, but we have to talk slowly, clearly, and make sure that we're listening to the person who's talking to us. And usually we can overcome language barriers by being more patient and being good listeners. But another way we overcome language barriers is by talking with the children of older adults. Oftentimes, an older adult may have limited English, but they have kids, and their kids are born and raised here in the United States and, you know, are remarkable English speakers. So we talk to them. We email with children to make sure we understand what their parents' needs are. I think we have tools available to us now, Google Translate and all the other online tools that help us be able to talk in different languages to each other. So we see a lot of technology tools that are helping us. We see family structures that are helping us. And as we think about this, the village is one way of helping people in our community, but also faith institutions are helping their own parishioners. So I think, you know, it's impossible to go to any faith institution and not see a group of volunteers that are helping parishioners within that faith institution do the very same thing that my village is doing for people throughout our county. So there are lots of different structures that are in place to help people wherever they find themselves. So if they find themselves in a church or temple or mosque and need help, there are people within that structure that can help them. If they're outside of that structure and they need help, they can find Arlington Neighborhood Village to provide that support.
1: As long as you have the floor, I will ask you how folks can learn about Arlington Neighborhood Village and a final comment, and then we'll get back to Barbara for her information, for resources, and final comment.
2: Most important, as everyone will say, is our website, And that's ANV, and it stands for Arlington Neighborhood Village, anvarlington.org. That's how you can reach us if you're able to go online. If you want to talk to us on the phone, our phone number is 703-509-8057. If you go on our website, you'll find different ways you can connect with us. You can either click on the membership or the volunteer tabs, or you can just do info@anvarlington.org. And somebody's always going to get back to you.
1: Okay. Any final comments?
2: Final comment is probably thanks so much for making this opportunity available. I know it's not often that we get to sit back and just think about what it is we're doing and the difference that we're making in our communities. We have surveyed our members and our volunteers. 95% of our members say that ANV makes them feel like part of a caring community. 95% report that it improves their quality of life. 81% feel confident that they can remain in the homes and community that they love. And 96% would recommend us to others. Our volunteers invariably say they've gotten more out of it than they've given. So we have an incredibly vibrant community that's supporting each other, permitting people to stay in the homes and community that they love as they age. And I'm just incredibly proud of the work that we do and the work that our volunteers do to bring that all about.
1: Okay. Barbara?
0: Thank you so much, Cheryl. This has been a great opportunity, as Wendy mentioned. My closing thoughts are, I've been passionate about the Village movement since 2007 when I was introduced. And I was a long-term care administrator. So I got wooed over to what my corporate office called the dark side, and that was the Village movement. And I don't look back. It's been an incredible experience to see and witness firsthand these communities develop. And as Wendy mentioned, I love the fact that we are diversifying. We are going into underreached, underserved, marginalized communities and creating this model to help older adults. And I love the fact that our villages are partnering with the community and nationally to show the value of the Village model.
1: And if people want to get in touch with Village to Village Network, what is your website?
0: You can reach us at Village to Village Network, or vtvnetwork.org is our website, or you can email us at V as in Victor, T as in Tom, V as in Victor, at vtvnetwork.org. Our phone is 617-299-9638. You can call. You can go on our website. Down at the bottom, we have a great primer guide. All you have to do is click the picture if you want to start a village. It's great. The other little picture is called the Leveraging Resources Handbook. It's 10 case studies of villages working with their area agencies on aging. It's a really great document to look and see how we have evolved in different communities. You can, on the other side, there's a picture of a map. You can type in your zip code and you can see if you have a village near you.
1: Well, I want to thank Barbara Sullivan, National Director with Village to Village Network, and Wendy Zenker, Executive Director of Arlington Neighborhood Village, for joining me today. Thanks to both of you. You've provided so much information, and hopefully listeners now know what the Village movement is all about. So thank you so much.
0: Thank you, Cheryl.
1: 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I'll be back again with you next week.

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4: This is Democracy Now!
5: We are not moving forward with the fund, period. The reasons for the fund, I think, it remain as important as they were before, but we are not moving forward with the fund.
4: Acting Attorney General Todd Blanche pledged to senators that the nearly $1.8 billion slush fund for Trump allies is dead, but he refuses to put it in writing. Two Republican senators say they won't vote to advance his nomination until he does. President Trump says he may withdraw the nomination. We'll be joined by California Congressmember Ro Khanna on Blanche's record on the fund, on Epstein survivors, his new bill, his detention by Israeli settlers, and more. Then a new investigation into domestic violence allegations against a sitting member of Congress.
6: Congressman Max Miller faces allegations that he shoved his ex-wife, Emily Moreno, that he held a gun to her head, that he threw scalding hot water at her. I came across her allegations in a police report investigating potential child abuse when their two-year-old broke her collarbone.
4: Assault, misogyny, verbal threats. Records detail new allegations against Representative Max Miller. That's the headline of the new Mother Jones piece. We'll speak to the reporter. Then 36 Ecuadorian fishermen survived bombing at sea and say they were tortured by U.S. forces.
7: At 1:30 in the morning, the guys started seeing drones approaching the ship, some from the bow and others from the stern. Then someone said to me, "Captain, the drones are coming." It wasn't long before the explosion happened right there in the back.
4: The Ecuadorian prosecutor investigating the allegations against the U.S. was assassinated last month. We'll speak to an investigative reporter in Ecuador who's received death threats for covering the case. And finally, a correction. A quote attributed to Naomi Klein and Sam Altman recently went viral online. We quoted it on Democracy Now! The problem, it was AI. Naomi Klein will join us. All that and more coming up. Welcome to Democracy Now!, democracynow.org, The War and Peace Report. I'm Amy Goodman. President Trump announced Hamas and other armed groups have agreed to a roadmap to disarm. On Thursday, Trump wrote, quote, "Today the Board of Peace reached a historic agreement for the complete disarmament of Hamas and all other armed groups in Gaza," unquote. As part of the deal, Trump said that Israel will also gradually withdraw from Gaza, but Israel has not publicly said it's agreed to the plan. Meanwhile, Hamas officials said any weapon handover would only occur after Israel withdraws its forces, ceases its attacks, and allows humanitarian aid into the enclave. Displaced residents in Gaza express doubt Israel would withdraw its troops.
8: I call on Mr. Trump, the President of the United States, to pressure Israel to withdraw completely from the Gaza Strip so that we can live a dignified life and return to our homes, and also in the reconstruction, to speed up the reconstruction for the people, because we have been suffering for 3 years. We are living in tents.
4: Israel's killed more than 1,200 people in Gaza since the so-called ceasefire went into effect 10 months ago. Earlier this week, Doctors Without Borders said, quote, "This is not a ceasefire. It's a continuation of the genocide calibrated to be violent enough to keep Palestinians suffering every day, yet silent enough to avoid stirring international outrage," Doctors Without Borders said. On Capitol Hill, the Senate's voted down a war powers resolution to limit President Trump's authority to wage war against Iran. The vote was 50-49. Democratic Senator John Fetterman of Pennsylvania voted with Republicans to defeat the measure. Three Republicans joined the Democrats. Saudi Arabia is forming a new military alliance with 13 other countries to protect shipping in the Red Sea. This comes after Houthi forces in Yemen have targeted Saudi vessels in the Red Sea. Meanwhile, Iran's denied involvement in the recent drone attack on Egypt's Damietta port. Iranian Foreign Minister Abbas Araghchi said Israel might have carried out a false flag operation aiming to undermine regional peace. In business news, oil firms are reporting their highest quarterly profits in years due to rising gas prices caused by the U.S. and Israeli war on Iran. Over the past 3 months, ExxonMobil made over $14.5 billion, Chevron made $12 billion, and Shell made nearly $10 billion. President Trump said Thursday he may temporarily withdraw his nomination of Todd Blanche for attorney general after two Republican senators, John Cornyn of Texas and Tom Tillis of North Carolina, demanded Blanche provide written modifications to the controversial settlement reached between Trump and the IRS over Trump's unprecedented lawsuit against the agency. One part of the settlement gave Trump and his family and businesses broad immunity from IRS audits, potentially saving the family $100 million. And penalties. The settlement also created a nearly $1.8 billion fund for Trump allies, including January 6 insurrectionists. Blanche has said the fund will not be formed, but has not put that in writing. Trump wrote, quote, "I have no objection to temporarily withdrawing Todd's name if they do not do the right thing and putting him back after Cornyn and Tillis are out of office," Trump wrote. Parts of Europe are in the midst of another heat wave, while firefighters battle blazes across the continent, including in France, Spain, Greece, Britain, and Germany. Three firefighters died in Greece on Tuesday. The Guardian reports new figures show more than 1 million acres of land have burned this year, more than triple the recent historical average. A new report in Scientific Reports Journal has found climate change has sparked a, quote, major intensification, unquote, of fires. In Britain, a large fire broke out in Suffolk, just miles from a nuclear power station. This is Jude Bailey, who was forced to evacuate due to the fires.
0: The devastation of this area, which is a natural beauty, and the wildlife is just awful. And I understand that this area may take, after this fire, is decades to recover. And this is obviously going to be repeating cycle with climate change the way it is.
4: In news from North Africa, at least 18 migrants drowned while trying to cross from Morocco into the Spanish enclave of Ceuta. On Thursday, as many as 49,900 migrants, nearly 50,000 migrants, crossed that border by land or sea. Ceuta is located on the North African coast and shares a 5-mile border with Morocco. In response to the arrival of tens of thousands of migrants, Spain's deployed military units to the area. Spanish Prime Minister Pedro Sanchez is expected to visit the enclave today as humanitarian groups have widely condemned Spain's lethal border crackdown on migrants in the region. In other news from Morocco, President Trump has thanked Morocco's king for naming a 650-mile highway after President Trump. Much of the highway runs along the coast of Western Sahara, which has been occupied by Morocco since 1975. 6 years ago, Trump recognized Morocco's unilateral annexation of Western Sahara, making the United States the first country to do so. The U.S. State Department's apologized after the agency displayed a widely inaccurate map of Africa at a major AIDS conference. The map showed Nigeria to be a landlocked nation in the Sahara Desert. Mozambique was moved to the Horn of Africa. Cote d'Ivoire and Cameroon appeared on the other side of the continent. Uganda and Malawi were also misplaced. Reuters reports the map was likely made using OpenAI technology. In sports news, opposition is growing to a proposal by FIFA president Gianni Infantino to sell stakes in the World Cup to a private equity group run by Joshua Kushner, the brother of Jared Kushner, who's President Trump's son-in-law. On Thursday, European soccer associations agreed to boycott the World Cup and other FIFA competitions if the deal goes through. Earlier today, a top FIFA advisor resigned in protest over the proposal. The FIFA plan is being pushed by Infantino, who is a close friend of Donald Trump. Last year, Infantino created a new award, the FIFA Peace Prize, and gave it to President Trump. In Georgia, the father of an accused school shooter has been sentenced to 15 years in prison for giving his teenage son an AR-15-style rifle as a Christmas gift. Colin Gray was sentenced Thursday after being convicted of second-degree murder. Colin Gray's son, who was 14 at the time, is accused of using the gun to kill two students and two teachers at a high school in Winder, Georgia, in 2024. Prosecutors accuse the father of ignoring his son's emotional problems, including his obsession with school shooters. In Britain, police arrested 117 protesters who'd gathered outside a London court to show support for Palestine action. Last year, the British government declared the group to be a terrorist organization, making support for the group punishable by up to 14 years in prison. A victory for Palestine Action. Britain's Supreme Court ruled Palestine Action's co-founder could challenge the ban against the group at the UK's highest court. And in Washington, Senator Chuck Schumer spoke at the National Press Club Thursday at an event focused on corruption. Journalist Sam Husseini interrupted Schumer's remarks and called him a genocidal maniac for supporting Israel.
9: You were put on notice, and you backed it, and you backed the genocide to the hill. For years on end, how dare you talk about corruption? How dare you talk about corruption?
10: Thank you for your diatribe. Oh. Now, let's continue. Let's continue and let the people didn't come to hear you.
9: You should be questioned about your diabolical record. It's amazing that you can show your genocidal face in public, Mr. Senator.
4: And those are some of the headlines. This is Democracy Now!, democracynow.org, the War and Peace Report. I'm Amy Goodman in New York, joined by Democracy Now!'s Juan Gonzalez in Chicago. Hi, Juan.
11: Hi, Amy, and welcome to all of our listeners and viewers across the country and around the world.
4: President Trump said Thursday he may temporarily withdraw his nomination of Todd Blanche for attorney general after two Republican senators, John Cornyn of Texas and Tom Tillis of North Carolina, said they will not vote to advance Blanche's confirmation until they receive written assurances that he would limit some of the terms in the controversial deal reached between the Department of Justice and President Trump to settle his personal lawsuit against the IRS. Senators Cornyn and Tillis, who are both in their last months in the Senate, are seeking written assurances from Blanche that the Justice Department will not create the nearly $1.8 billion so-called anti-weaponization fund that could be used to provide payouts to Trump's allies, including January 6 insurrectionists. The senators also want to scale back the agreement in the deal to exempt President Trump, his businesses, and his family from future government audits. The deal could be worth $100 million in saved IRS penalties. Acting Attorney General Blanche, who used to be Trump's personal defense lawyer, has so far refused to make those commitments in writing. President Trump said on social media, quote, I have no objection to temporarily withdrawing Todd's name if they do not do the right thing and putting him back after Cornyn and Tillis are out of office, unquote. Trump also took credit for ending the senators' political careers and said Blanche would remain acting attorney general regardless. Senator Cornyn responded online saying, quote, POTUS is mistaken if he believes concerns about the provisions in his tax lawsuit settlement are limited to me and Senator Tillis, unquote. Senator Tillis had also made his vote conditional on Blanche meeting with survivors of Jeffrey Epstein's abuse.

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1: Grant immunity to Trump, his allies, his family, his businesses. Can you explain what he's refusing to do right now?
2: Well, he's refusing to make a clear commitment that American tax dollars aren't going to go to the rioters of January 6th. He's refusing to make a clear commitment that Trump's family could still be held liable for violating financial laws. And basically, these senators are saying, you can't have two tiers of justice in America. Make a commitment that you would hold Trump's family accountable. We know the Supreme Court has held that Donald Trump is immune. That doesn't mean that his family is immune. And they certainly aren't immune from liability on breaking tax law or financial laws.
3: And Congressman, the president's made it clear that Blanche would continue as acting attorney general. What are your concerns about his tenure with the DOJ so far?
2: He has been the biggest obstacle to justice for Epstein survivors. He is in blatant violation of the law that Thomas Massie and I passed, the Epstein Files Transparency Act. He still has not released 3 million of those files, even though a federal judge has found that he is in violation of the act. And he has not undertaken a single investigation or prosecution of the men accused of sexual abuse, rape, and sexual trafficking. All over the world, we have seen, based on Massie and my law, former princes prosecuted, former prime ministers prosecuted, former ambassadors prosecuted. The survivors have given him names, saying desperately, please investigate these men. And yet he has not opened a single investigation.
3: And you've introduced the Epstein File Transparency Act 2 into Congress. What would that bill do if it was passed?
2: That would give state attorney generals the ability to prosecute these wealthy and powerful men who committed sexual abuse. It would allow them access to the files to build their cases and prosecute. And it would give survivors the opportunity to sue in federal court to get the files. In some cases, survivors do not know the details of what happened to them because their memory has faded and they still have not been able to get the files that the law requires to be released.
1: One of the witnesses called by Democrats in the Senate Judiciary hearing earlier this month on the nomination of Todd Blanche to be Attorney General was Danny Bensky, a survivor of Epstein's abuse, who testified on the handling of the Epstein files under Todd Blanche.
4: In that first release, I found my name in two places. In that next release in January, my name appeared again, but this time the redactions were so far worse. The files displayed not only my name, but my phone number, my former addresses, where I worked, and other identifying information. When my name appeared in the third file release, it became difficult to believe that this was not intentional. Despite my lawyer repeatedly contacting the DOJ, seeking protection, my information continued to be exposed. And it's not just my name, it's the identifying information. These documents contain disturbing yet incomplete accounts of my abuse. They were available not only for the entire world to see, but my child, my students, my friends, my employers, my colleagues, and my family. It was humiliating. Worse, my FBI 302 exposed a Jane Doe who had fought for decades to conceal her identity. It's been absolutely devastating. Outing survivors causes real and irrevocable harm.
1: That's Epstein sexual assault survivor Danny Bensky. Congressmember Ro Khanna, I wanted to move on to the bill that you've just introduced with Florida Republican Congressmember Luna. It's related. It is not the same thing. Can you explain?
2: There have been serious sexual assault, sexual harassment allegations against elected officials and some campaigning for the House and the Senate. Representative Luna and I teamed up to say that an elected official or a candidate cannot use their campaign funds to smear survivors, to smear victims, or to use it for their own legal defense against sexual assault and sexual harassment.

0: harassment allegations. Any individual is entitled to their defense. They can use their own money. They should not be using donor money to do that.
1: And Congressman, in terms of other assault allegations, should the House Ethics Committee investigate Republican Congressmember Max Miller of Ohio over allegations that he assaulted his wife, Emily Moreno, daughter of the senator from Ohio, Benny Moreno?
0: Yes, but it also probably should be a broader investigation. I mean, domestic violence is a criminal matter. It's not just a ethics matter. And I frankly don't understand how he's still in the House of Representatives. I mean, I had called for Swalwell and Gonzalez to resign when serious allegations came up, and he shouldn't be in the House of Representatives. And absolutely, there needs to be an ethics investigation, but there also needs to be a broader investigation. There should be zero tolerance for domestic violence or sexual assault in this country.
2: And in a moment, we're going to talk with a Mother Jones reporter who just published an important expose on Congressmember Max Miller. But as we begin to wrap up, I wanted to ask you, Congressmember Khanna, earlier this month, nearly half of all House Democrats voted to support a measure slashing military funding to Israel. 103 House Democrats voted to eliminate $3.3 billion in annual U.S. military assistance to Israel. 98 Democrats voted to preserve the funding. 10 abstained by voting present. The measure was ultimately defeated by House Republicans, along with the Democratic Minority Leader Hakeem Jeffries and the caucus chair Pete Aguilar, who vowed to continue funding Israel. If you can talk about the significance of this vote. More than half the voting Democrats voted to end the military aid to Israel. But start off by talking about your experience in the West Bank earlier this month, when you were detained by armed settlers who were then joined by four Israeli soldiers.
0: I had gone to the West Bank to see the West Bank from the eyes of Palestinians. I informed the American embassy and the Israeli embassy that I wanted a tour of the Palestinian West Bank from a perspective of Palestinian families, Palestinian guides. And I was in East Hebron, the Palestinian area, where I saw violent settlers who threw rocks and rotten tomatoes and acid and urine of the Palestinian shopkeepers. I was in Umm al-Khair, where I saw a family who had been violently attacked, their home, by settlers. And we were detained when we were at the Zunana village that was destroyed by Yanan Levy, who has also murdered a Palestinian in cold blood, Ottawa, a one-year anniversary. We were detained by his hoodlums. They parked their car in front of our van, not letting us go. They wanted to take our phones because we were recording what happened in Zunana. The IDF came, and they initially took the side of the extremist settlers, and we had to call the American embassy, who got the Israeli police to let us out. But we were there almost 75 minutes. But all of this just shows the brutal apartheid occupation of the West Bank. It shows that we need a Palestinian state. It shows that we should not be giving a dime to the Israeli government. It shows that we need to have accountability for the genocide in Gaza, and we should not be providing them with military weapons that they're being used to kill Palestinians and, in my case, to detain American citizens.
1: And Congressman, could you talk about the impact of this growing divide within the Democratic Party over U.S. Policy toward Israel and what your hope is for what the party will do in the future?
0: I don't believe it's a divide among the voters. There's just some of the old school politicians who haven't caught up. I've been all over Pennsylvania talking about bringing back manufacturing and new economic jobs. And at every stop, even in rural communities, I get asked, why are we giving aid to Israel? What are we doing to change our foreign policy? The next American president should recognize a Palestinian state. We should put a consulate in East Jerusalem, an embassy in Ramallah. We should make it clear that we do not give aid to Israel. We should stop military sales that are being used to kill Palestinians. This is the emerging consensus, not just among Democrats. It also is the emerging consensus among independents and Republicans under 50. We need to have a moral foral policy again. We need to be, as FDR said, good neighbors, voices for self-determination of people, voices for human rights, a friend to the world. And people understand that our foreign policy has betrayed our ideals.
2: Congressmember O'Connor, Democratic congressmember from California, member of the House Committee on Oversight and Government, for vice chair of the Congressional Progressive Caucus, joining us from Pittsburgh, Pennsylvania. Coming up, assault, misogyny, verbal threats, records detail new allegations against Congressmember Max Miller. That's the headline of a new Mother Jones piece. We'll speak to the reporter.

0: This Be Dear to Me by American folk singer David Berkeley. This is Democracy Now!, democracynow.org. I'm Amy Goodman with Juan Gonzalez. Democrats are calling for an ethics investigation into Republican Congressmember Max Miller of Ohio, who's facing allegations of domestic abuse as he runs for re-election. Miller's ex-wife, Emily Moreno, who is the daughter of Ohio's sitting Republican Senator Bernie Moreno, claims Miller burned her chest and stomach by throwing hot water at her, held a gun to her head, and claims he fractured their two-year-old daughter's collarbone. A child protection specialist reviewing their daughter's February injury found bruising resembling a handprint, and an investigative report says Moreno recounted her child saying, "Daddy's house is scary." Unquote. A court document quotes the daughter telling her mother, "Daddy, kill you." Mother Jones obtained some 2,000 pages of court filings and police reports pertaining to Miller through public records requests. Those records also include allegations dating back to high school. Politico had earlier reported Miller pushed a girl down a flight of stairs after he became enraged that she rejected his advances. Three people who were present corroborated the claim. Congressmember Miller is also facing a defamation lawsuit from former Trump White House press Secretary Stephanie Grisham, who alleges Miller abused her during their relationship before he married Emily Moreno. In 2021, Grisham wrote a Washington Post essay headlined, "I told the Trumps my relationship with a White House staffer had turned abusive. They didn't seem to care," unquote. Miller reportedly pushed Grisham against a wall, slapped her in the face after she confronted him about alleged cheating. President Trump later endorsed Miller, despite Grisham having raised her concerns with him directly. For more, we're joined in Washington, D.C. by Abby Vasulis, a national politics reporter at Mother Jones. Her recent article headlined, "Assault, Misogyny, Verbal Threats, Records Detail New Allegations Against Rep. Max Miller." And her latest piece is titled, "Democrats Call for Ethics Investigation into Congressman Max Miller." Abby Vasulis, welcome to Democracy Now! Just lay out all that's known at this point about a sitting Congress member, Max Miller, who's also the ex-son-in-law of the sitting Ohio Senator, Bernie Moreno.
1: Right. So Congressman Max Miller was married to Emily Moreno until 2024 when they got a divorce. And filing through their divorce paperwork and their child custody paperwork, Emily Moreno accused Congressman Miller of multiple things that you mentioned: shoving her against a wall, throwing hot water at her chest, holding a gun to her head. And also their two-year-old child broke their collarbone, and that was investigated by DCFS. And while that investigation was ultimately unsubstantiated, meaning they couldn't prove abuse or neglect took place, Emily Moreno, in her interviews with police, said that she couldn't rule out that Congressman Miller broke their daughter's collarbone because he had done these things to her.
2: And Abby, you also know that the filings also include evidence that Miller implicitly threatened his ex-father-in-law, the Senator Moreno. Could you talk about that as well?
1: Yeah, of course. So in the legal filings over their custody disagreement, Emily Moreno filed for a civil protection order. And citing text messages from Congressman Miller, she included a screenshot in the filings of Congressman Miller saying something like, "You better keep your lying daughter under control, or everybody's going to find out more about you than your wife does." So to me, that seemed like an implicit threat that if Senator Moreno could not rein his daughter in, that Congressman Miller was going to leak information about Senator Moreno. And, you know, I tried reaching out to Senator Moreno's office. They did not want to provide comment. Congressman Miller, through spokespeople, repeatedly declined requests for comment and declined answering very detailed questions. But reading the text message about "you better keep your lying daughter under control" seemed like an implicit threat to me.
0: Mm. Abby Vasoulis, yesterday, Emily Moreno filed a new restraining order against Congressmember Max Miller, her ex-husband. If you can talk about this and then talk about what we know about Stephanie Grisham, who said he violently attacked her.
1: Right. So throughout my reporting, it was clear that the allegations weren't just coming from Emily Moreno. There is an established pattern of multiple women claiming that they were abused by Congressman Max Miller. You have Stephanie Grisham, who dated Miller when they were both working under the first Trump administration. When she published a book excerpt about her memoir about working in the Trump administration, she mentioned that she had been in a relationship with somebody that pushed her against a wall, slapped her. She published a book excerpt in the Washington Post. This is back in, I want to say, 2022. And Max Miller sued her for defamation. Now, the two of them came to a private settlement agreement, and Congressman Miller withdrew his lawsuit against her. Now, while the settlement agreement was private, it seems that their agreement was that neither could disparage the other in public. But now, Congressman Miller, in trying to protect his reputation as he faces these claims of domestic violence from Emily Moreno, is bringing back up things about Stephanie. And he published a recording of Emily Moreno in which she says that, you know, "I'm sorry Stephanie did to you what she did to you." Max Miller said on social media that he thinks that is proof that he did not hurt Stephanie Grisham. Now, Stephanie says that, number one, that's not proof that he didn't hurt her. It's just saying that Emily is sorry that what happened happened. But moreover, by posting that audio and making that kind of conclusion in public, that Congressman Miller is violating the terms of their private settlement agreement. So now she is suing Congressman Miller about dragging her back into the public sphere over this issue that was supposed to be settled.
2: And meanwhile, as all of this information comes out, what's been the reaction of Republicans in Congress to these very serious allegations? And will any investigations happen?
1: So Democrats, including the Democratic Women's Caucus, have called for a House ethics investigation. Importantly, we haven't heard anything from Republicans, including Senator Bernie Moreno, whose daughter is at the center of all of this. He's told other outlets that this is a private matter, that he won't litigate things in the media, but of course he wants to protect his daughter and granddaughter, the granddaughter who suffered a broken collarbone. So we haven't heard anything from Republicans. I also reached out to the House Ethics Committee. It's a bipartisan committee. I reached out to their bipartisan staff director, who decided not to comment. So we don't know the status of whether an investigation is actually starting. We just know that the Democrats have begun calling for one.
0: And finally, the record, if in 1 minute, if you can talk about from the allegation of pushing a girl down the stairs in high school, and then one interaction with law enforcement after another, also property violence, sort of uncontrollable violence.
1: Yeah, so like I said, this is a pattern of allegations. There was an event in high school, an alleged event in high school, in which Congressman Miller pushed a woman down the stairs. That was reported on by Politico in 2021, and three people told Politico that they were there, and they can confirm that that happened. I reached out to that woman, and while she understandably did not want to talk to the media about what she went through all those years ago, she told me that it remains one of the most traumatizing nights of her life. That incident was mentioned in the court filings that I was flipping through, as was another incident that Emily Moreno alleged that Congressman Miller had another violent incident involving a woman in college. And again, I asked Congressman Miller about this, and he declined to answer my questions. In court documents, he objected to the question rather than affirming it happened or denying it happened. But this is also just another one of the allegations he faces. He had multiple encounters with law enforcement when he was in his early 20s and in late teen years, punching his hand through a glass window. He cut his wrist so bad he required surgery. There was another incident in which a police report says he punched a guy in the back of the head and then ran from police. Most of those incidents seem to, he pleaded them down thanks to first-time offender programs, but those remain on his record as there were police encounters.
0: We want to thank you for being with us, Abby Vasoulis. We're going to link to your articles in Mother Jones, including assault, misogyny, verbal threats, records detail new allegations against Rep. Max Miller, and Democrats call for ethics investigation into Congressman Max Miller. Again, this is the investigation they're calling for into the sitting Ohio Congressmember Max Miller, the ex-son-in-law of the sitting Ohio Senator Bernie Moreno. Next up, we go to Ecuador, where 36 fishermen say they survived a U.S. bombing and were tortured then by U.S. forces. The investigating prosecutor was then murdered this month, in Ecuador. Stay with us.
3: Ser tu hermana, tu hija, Tamara, Pamela o Valentina. Yo puedo ser tu gran amiga, incluso tu compañera de

0: patriarchy, Diana Tijoux, in our Democracy Now! Studio. This is Democracy Now!, democracynow.org. I'm Amy Goodman with Juan Gonzalez. We turn now to Ecuador, where the recent killing of a prosecutor who was investigating reports of torture by the survivors of U.S. strikes on three separate Ecuadorian fishing vessels has sparked intensifying calls for an independent probe into the Trump administration's military campaign in the region. Ecuadorian prosecutor Alexandra Bravo and her sister were fatally shot June 14th by a hitman on a black motorcycle who opened fire on Bravo in the city of Manta, Ecuador. Bravo had been investigating U.S. strikes on three Ecuadorian boats, in which 36 on board survived, many of them recounting alleged torture by U.S. gunmen in U.S. military uniforms aboard a U.S.-flagged patrol ship. In March, two of the fishing vessels came under attack in the eastern Pacific. A third boat disappeared January 20th, along with eight of its crew members. Captain Hernan Flores was fishing with his crew about 170 miles off the coast of Ecuador's Galapagos Islands on March 17th, when an unmanned drone crashed into the cabin of his boat, known as La Negra Francisca, exploding into flames. After being taken by alleged U.S. armed forces, Flores and his crew were then turned over to authorities in El Salvador. In this clip shared with Democracy Now!, Flores describes the day his fishing boat was attacked by drones.
1: They handcuffed us and put hoods over our heads, but through the hoods there was some visibility, very faint. I could just make out their beards. They had beards, white or yellowish, and their hair was combed back. They were speaking English, which we didn't understand, but there was one person who translated into Spanish. They made a mistake because if we had been carrying anything illicit, they would have found something, but they never found anything. A captain from El Salvador were actually surprised. He kept asking for proof of something, but they never provided any. They simply said we were shipwrecked.
0: That was Hernan Flores, captain of the Ecuadorian fishing vessel known as La Negra Francisca. U.S. boat strikes across the Caribbean Eastern Pacific have killed at least 221 people since September. The Trump administration's provided no evidence linking the vessels or any of the passengers to drug trafficking. This all comes as a new report by Human Rights Watch raises alarm over abuses on civilians as part of a joint U.S.-Ecuador military campaign under the government of the right-wing Ecuadorian President Daniel Noboa. For more, we're joined by two guests. Camila Lourdes Galarza is an investigative journalist and labor organizer based in Quito, Ecuador. Her latest piece for Dropsite News, headlined "Prosecutor Investigating U.S. Boat Strikes and Claims of Torture Was Murdered in Ecuador." In April, she published an investigation with Dropsite exposing the bombing and torture of 36 Ecuadorian fishermen by U.S. forces. The expose cited during a congressional interrogation of Defense Secretary Pete Hegseth. She's joining us now via Zoom audio from an undisclosed location for safety after receiving death threats in Ecuador. Thank you so much for being with us. Camila, if you can start off by explaining what happened to the Ecuadorian prosecutor and her sister, and what she was investigating.
2: Absolutely. Thank you for having me. So I would like to contextualize the assassination of prosecutor Alexandra Bravo and the allegations of U.S. boat strikes and torture she was investigating, that they are a reflection of the growing U.S.-backed military dictatorship in Ecuador, which was ushered in with former Blackwater mercenaries patrolling voting sites at gunpoint a year ago, and today rules through the unconstitutional rescheduling of elections, 22 martial law decrees, and the mass starvation of prisoners, the suspension and dissolution of four major opposition parties, and the granting of diplomatic immunity to all U.S. troops deployed last December to Manta, the very city Linda were murdered, effectively allowing these troops to operate with zero accountability to Ecuadorian civil and criminal law, despite an explicit constitutional ban on U.S. military bases, which was originally introduced 20 years ago, precisely due to the history of U.S. military openly sinking fishing ships off the coast of Manta, and again ratified just 8 months ago by 60% of Ecuadorian citizens who voted to uphold the U.S. military ban. Alexandra Bravo was the Manta prosecutor assigned to investigate the disappearance of these three boats. And as she pursued lines of questioning in response to the allegations of torture, of starvation, and abduction by these fishermen, she received immense pressure from her own superiors at the Attorney General's office to treat the cases exclusively as cases of disappearance. And she told this and confided to this into my source at the Manta Police Department. In addition to this, she confided in a senior researcher at the Human Rights Watch that she was facing internal challenges trying to coordinate with other agencies, such as the Galapagos military base and the Port of Manta, which itself, during my original investigation, hung up the phone after we reached out and I identified myself as a journalist looking into these cases. The families of the still missing Fiorella crew members allege that the Port of Manta literally shut the door in their face when they went searching for answers. And so Alexandra Bravo was unable to advance many answers in this investigation. And actually, in the days leading up to her assassination, she was relocated to a neighboring municipality. Her entire caseload changed, and she was no longer investigating these three boats. I reached out to the Attorney General's office in Manta several times. They were unwilling to speak to me. Her replacement said that they were unable to speak to me, and that the investigation is currently sealed, and they cannot give any information on what they've found regarding her assassination.
0: In April, you published an investigation with DropSite News exposing the bombing and torture of 36 Ecuadorian fishermen, allegedly by U.S. forces. Investigation was cited during a congressional interrogation recently of Secretary of Defense Pete Hegseth. This is a clip of Massachusetts Congressman Bill Keating during the hearing with Hegseth and General Dan Kane, chair of the Joint Chiefs of Staff, before the House Armed Services Committee.
3: Let's look back a few weeks ago when a fishing crew ended a long day of hard fishing, scoring a full stock of albacore and swordfish on board. Without any warning or expectation, this small Ecuadorian fishing vessel, operating about 200 nautical miles off the Galapagos Islands, was militarily engaged by U.S. forces. It was hit once, then it was hit again. Not a warning shot, not an interdiction, two drone strikes. Survivors described chaos and severe injuries. Our U.S. forces then handcuffed the crew at gunpoint, placed black hoods over their heads, seized and scrubbed their devices, and then held them for days. It's the most convoluted bullshit I ever heard in my life. This should be public. This is our honor. This is what it makes American a difference maker. This is what we're
4: proud of. It's an incredible array of false accusations.
3: And I yield back my time.
0: False accusations, says Hegseth. Incredible. Camilla Lourdes Galarza, your response. Camilla? Camilla, if you can respond. We seem to have lost Camilla. So we're going to move on to Juanita Gobertis, director of America's Division at Human Rights Watch, which has just released a report headlined A Dangerous Partnership, Abuses, Unanswered Questions, and U.S.-Ecuador Security Cooperation. She's joining us from Colombia. I'm Amy Goodman with Juan Gonzalez. Juan?
5: Yes, Juanita, could you talk about the findings in your report and this bizarre story of the United States essentially kidnapping these fishermen and dumping them in El Salvador?
6: Sure. Amy, Juan, thank you for having me. A pleasure to be with your audience. This is a new report in which we go into how the Trump administration has deepened U.S. security cooperation with Ecuador as a response to the surge in violence in the country, particularly due to the growth of organized crime groups. And this is happening, as for context, which I think is important, in a moment in which both governments have engaged in serious human rights violations, fueled particularly because both governments are insisting in framing the confrontation with organized crime groups as a sort of war, a sort of armed conflict. None of the two governments have provided transparency about the nature of their security cooperation, the precise role of U.S. forces in these operations, nor on the human rights safeguards governing these operations. Our report touches on one land operation in the border between Ecuador and Colombia in a place called San Martin that resulted in the arbitrary detention of four Colombian nationals and their torture. We corroborated through forensic evidence and analysis of their medical records that their accounts of suffering beatings, of being waterboarded, electroshocked, of suffering a mock execution, of being threatened that if they did not confess to be a member of an organized crime group, their fingers would be cut, their nails would be put out. And all of their testimonies and the lesions that they suffered were corroborated through these forensic analysis. And then we also go in depth into the three vessel cases that the colleague that was speaking before was mentioning. We were able to document in the three cases that took place between January and March this year that there were consistent and very compelling accounts pointing to potential U.S. involvement. The different testimonies that we collected mentioned that they saw a white and blue vessel that was following them doing surveillance that had a U.S. flag. They mentioned being surveilled by drones. Two of the vessels reported being attacked by explosive drones. Four of the crew members on those two vessels were seriously injured. And again, we documented their injuries and corroborated their testimonies with forensic expert analysis. And then, as it was being mentioned, their approach by this vessel, which has the U.S. flag, the people on board have khaki camouflage. The testimonies report them having a U.S. insignia on their uniforms. They are arbitrarily detained, taken to the Salvadorian Coast Guard. And for context, El Salvador is very far away from Galapagos Islands. And they were taken to El Salvador and only days later sent back to Ecuador. We checked the criminal records on all of these people, both on the land operation and on the vessel cases. None of them had any judicial proceeding for violent or potentially violent crimes, nor for narco-trafficking or for any participation in organized crime group. And then the third vessel, the two surviving crew members were fishing outside of the boat. They report seeing a white column of smoke going out the vessel. They go back to their vessel and the other eight crew members are missing. So we have been asking U.S. authorities for responses on these cases. They've told The Guardian that regarding the vessels, there was neither a DOD nor Coast Guard participation, but they have not mentioned if other U.S. agencies were involved, and we're demanding the U.S. government and U.S. Congress to provide answers on these cases. In the case of the land operation in San Martin, both the U.S. and the Ecuadorian governments have claimed that it was a partnered operation and a successful one, regardless of the fact that it's very clear that they striked places that had no relation to organized crime.
5: I'd like to go back to Camila Lourdes Galarza. Camila, President Noboa, who's born in Miami from a wealthy family, has a banana empire there. He's supposedly cracking down on drug trafficking and crime, but yet his own family shipping boats were caught trafficking 29 million euros of cocaine to Croatia. And could you talk about this, the role of the president? Also, he is one of the founders of the so-called Shield of the Americas, this coalition of right-wing governments across Latin America that President Trump has put together.
2: Absolutely. Yes, 26 million euros of cocaine were found aboard the private boats of Noboa's Family Shipping Corporation. And none of these draconian measures, that nor the return of Operacion Condor-style tactics, nor the military curfews and checkpoints placed on 70% of the nation in recent months has made Ecuador any safer. In fact, a report from the Quincy Institute for Responsible Statecraft recently revealed that Ecuador is now the most violent nation in the Western Hemisphere. And it furthermore, as you point out, becomes increasingly difficult to view this as anything other than the intentional engineering of a cartel economy to manufacture consent for the Monroe Doctrine. When President Noboa himself has been found to have ties to drug trafficking, he also appointed the personal attorney and corporate attorney of Noboa Trading, who defended the drug traffickers caught in this raid, as our Minister of Health. We have since had several changes of ministers of health, but it shows that there is not a true interest in combating this, right? And that is further exemplified by U.S. Ecuadorian joint operations purporting to target drug traffickers, which are instead drone striking, waterboarding, and torturing innocent farm workers. I believe the colleague was just speaking to, you know, reporting that contrary to Pentagon intelligence, there was no evidence of drug trafficking on the farm that they bombed. And so we have not only seen a misapplication of the martial law regime that Ecuadorians have been living under for 2 years now, but also allegations from Ecuador's infamous Los Tiguerones cartel, in which one of the heads of this cartel alleged that Noboa had struck a deal with the organized crime group to deliver votes for his campaign. So this is a stark contrast to the political jargon used to justify Operation Southern Spear and the drone striking of these three particular boats, who, unlike Noboa's family ships, were searched and cleared by Ecuadorian authorities prior to the bombing, found to not be carrying any drugs.
0: Camila Lourdes-Galarza, I want to thank you for being with us, investigative journalist and labor organizer based in Quito, Ecuador. We'll link to your Drop Site News articles. Please stay safe. And Juanito Gobertas, director of the Americas Division at Human Rights Watch, speaking to us from Colombia. Thank you both for being with us. This is Democracy Now!, democracynow.org, The War and Peace Report. I'm Amy Goodman with Juan Gonzalez. We end today's show with a correction. On Thursday, during a segment on the rise of AI, I read a quote that had gone viral of the acclaimed writer and journalist Naomi Klein criticizing the AI industry. The quote said, it was sort of addressing Sam Altman, who had said, "We're deploying responsibly developed AI to liberate humanity from menial labor, dot, dot, dot." And Naomi, I quoted, saying, "You ingested the entire written output of human civilization without consent, without compensation, and without credit to build a system whose primary commercial application is eliminating the jobs of the people whose work you consumed. You're not liberating human creativity. You're strip mining it and selling it back at a markup while calling the theft training data." That was the quote. The only problem? It wasn't real. After the show, we learned the quote was not, in fact, the words of Naomi Klein or Sam Altman, but rather AI-generated text accompanying an AI-generated image of Klein and Altman, the quote appearing in a widely circulated graphic. We're joined now by the real Naomi Klein. She and Esther Taylor have written a new book that's coming out in September, which we'll talk about in September, End Times Fascism and the Fight for the Living World. But in this last minute we have together, Naomi, if you can talk about this quote. I mean, it had already gone viral before we unfortunately attributed it to you. What are your thoughts?
7: Thank you for letting me clarify, Amy. It does feel like I'll never get this under control because it has gone so viral. You know, I've written about the fact that these companies are creating digital doppelgangers of us, trying to monetize our identities. And that's all this is. I mean, it wasn't malicious and it was based on real things I said, but just mixed and matched. Same with the photographs. It fooled a lot of my closest friends and colleagues. And frankly, when I first saw it, I thought I had said it because I have said things very similar. But when you think about it in the context of journalism, it really is very worrying because it creates a feedback loop, right? I did a search this morning using a term that I knew I had used, quoting Astra, which is theft tech, but it fed me back. Gemini's AI led me back to these other AIs as the sources for the wrong quote. So one wonders how we're ever going to get out of this house of mirror unless companies are forced to label AI-generated work, which they should have to do.
0: And as you said, people like Yanis Varoufakis has whole YouTube channels that are not actually him, but are look like him.
7: Yeah, I mean, because I wrote a book called Doppelganger that looks at how this, I predicted this very future. Yanis reached out to me and I interviewed him about this absolutely uncanny phenomenon that he's dealing with that I think more and more people are going to be dealing with, where there are all of these videos that seem to be Yanis responding to daily events, do a good job of imitating his accent and so on. Yeah.
0: Naomi,
7: you can't get them to go away.
0: We're ending the show. I look forward to speaking to you and Astra Taylor in September on your new book,
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2: This is Patrick Stewart. 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
7: Hello and good morning. 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Earlier this week, I was talking with someone at work about how much I love Bellows Falls. It's a little bit over the top, to be honest with you. I still feel like someday I want a chance to live there. All right, so today I'm going to wake you up with some more funk, some more disco. Last time I played disco music that just got me in the mood for more. And actually, again, not quite disco. I'm going full funk today. And what I've tried to do is pick a bunch of songs that are really not too well known. A couple of them, maybe, but I really tried to go for some deep cuts this week. So without further ado, let's get started with Bra from Simande.

All right, we started that set with Bra from Samande. Then we heard It's a New Day from the Skull Snaps. That's a new group for me. Most of these folks were from the 60s and 70s, 70s in particular. And then Upside Down, 1980, Diana Ross. I still remember hearing that song in the bars. First time I was going out to dance with my fake ID. And everybody loved I'm Coming Out because I was in the gay bars. But wow, Upside Down turned me upside down. All right, let's get back to the music.

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All right, we just heard the message from the Soul Sisters from Myra Barnes. Stay away from the meters in case you did not get it. Stay away. Serpentine Fire, Earth, Wind, and Fire, and Cash in Your Face by Stevie Wonder. You are listening to Wake Up, It's Friday on WOOLFM 91.5 in beautiful Bellows Falls. Let's get back to the music.

All right, that was Jive Elephant from Martha Velez. I love the elephant sounds in there. We started with Funk Factory by Rose Royce and Shooby Doop and Cop Him by Betty Davis. Now let's tear the roof off the sucker.

0: All right, we started with a live medley from Parliament, Tear the Roof Off the Sucker. And then we heard Hollywood Swinging from Kool and the Gang. I haven't heard that song in like forever. And Boardwalkin' from the Ohio Players. Again, you are listening to Wake Up. It's Friday. My name is Miriam. I'll be back next week with, honestly, I have no idea what kind of music. When you're a person who is extremely moody, let's leave it at that, you often never know what tomorrow's going to bring. Sometimes that is fun. Sometimes it's not. We're going to call it fun because that's much better, isn't it? Let me just leave you with this. We all know about the fires in Europe, or else I hope we do. There are, have been, over 42,000 fires in this country alone this year. So when I hear a lot of people saying they need to do something, someone needs to do something, let's remember we are they. Let's be very careful out there. Let's do what we can to minimize our footprint on this planet. And on that note, I will say goodbye until next week. Take care.
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0: listening to Spoiler Alert Radio, Conversations on the Craft of Filmmaking. I am your host, Tony Panacchia. On this episode of Spoiler Alert Radio, we speak with Canadian production designer Peter Kosko. Peter studied at the Ontario College of Art, and after graduating, he initially worked in sculpture and creating art installations, eventually transitioning into art department roles, such as builder and painter for local film and television productions. Peter's earlier work has included films such as Nothing, creating a visually inventive world with limited resources, and period projects such as Kit Kittredge, An American Girl, with historically detailed character-driven environments. His other film work includes Collaborator, The Lesser Blessed, Women Talking, and 40 Acres. Peter's television work includes Total Recall 2070, Damien, People of Earth, Surreal Estate, and Small Achievable Goals. More recently, Peter designed the feature film Tuner, a taut thriller about a gifted piano tuner whose hypersensitive hearing pulls him into the dangerous world of safecracking. Peter's work has earned him 4 nominations from the Directors Guild of Canada, as well as a win for Women Talking and a Canadian Screen Award for 40 Acres. Welcome, Peter Kosko, to Spoiler Alert Radio.
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0: All right, so first of all, can you talk a little bit about your background and how you developed an interest in film generally and the art department in particular before deciding to pursue those as a career?
1: Sure, yeah. Well, I mean, I was always interested in film and television. I mean, I didn't really think of it as a career. I mean, I had a bit of a wide range of interests, all to do with visual art and design and that sort of thing. And I guess really my first real exposure to designing sets came in high school. I was at a school that had an interesting theater program. And after trying out different things, I kind of got involved in the theater program a little bit later and did it a little bit more concentrated and immersively. And I designed some sets for the productions at high school. And I guess I thought of it as an interest, not as a career. I studied visual art and I exhibited for a number of years. And I really enjoyed that, but that's not really something that you could make a living at. And it seemed that the people that I knew that were practicing visual artists often had teaching jobs. And I guess that was never in the cards for me. And along the way, I started working on film and television productions by building sets and painting sets and things like that. And I got to a certain point where I realized, as much as I enjoyed doing that, I didn't really have any formal training and building. You know, like I was an okay carpenter, I wasn't a great carpenter. And I realized that there was other aspects of my interests and abilities and training that weren't completely utilized in carpentry. So I eventually kind of thought that working in the art department might be a better fit for me. And I started working in the art department, and I was fortunate enough that a couple of my early jobs required somebody to work as an art director, but also have to have a bit more of a hands-on involvement in the building of the sets. And so I was able to transition into the art department as an art director. I did do a little bit of graphic design and a little bit of set design on some productions, but I started working as an art director pretty quickly. And on one of those shows on Total Recall 2070, I started off as the art director, and the production designer that I was working with at the time had stated at the beginning of the project that he didn't want to be on the show for its duration. So he left shortly after the pilot episode. I mean, we were on it, the prep was quite long, so we were on it quite a while together, but then most of the actual filming, I was in charge. And initially I was working as an art director, head of department, and then I got bumped up to a production designer. And the director that had directed the pilot episode and a number of episodes was doing an ambitious TV movie, kind of like an action adventure TV movie. And so I worked with him on that. And then that just led to more production design work. And things kind of went from there.
0: So what sort of research did you do to create the Depression era backdrop for the film Kit Kittredge, An American Girl, particularly in Kit's family home and boarding house? And how did you approach creating Cincinnati exteriors of the period in modern day Ontario?
1: I really like doing research for films and period films, and it's always a really fun challenge to immerse yourself in that research and find things that you could incorporate into the film. In that case, I remember receiving material from American Girl, and when the book arrived that the film was based on, I was really impressed with the detail and accuracy and depth of the information that is provided in the books for the American Girl dolls. You know, like the dolls come with books that have amazing ephemera, like envelopes with her report card and a little eraser wheel with a little brush on it, and all sorts of interesting little elements like that that made incorporating that material into the film fun and exciting, because it was so accurate and thoughtful. And we had a bit of a challenge finding the house for kids. We had to find a house that was in a neighborhood that was built sometime in the 20s, late 20s, because the events of the story take place, I think it was 1930. It was just after the Depression. The father loses his job. And so, you know, we wanted to imply that this young family moved into this house when the house was new. I had been living there for a while. And so we had to find a house in the neighborhood that was built around that time that didn't have new modern additions, didn't have like looming condo towers that you could see from the backyard, needed a backyard that was big enough to accommodate the action, because a lot of the action took place outside. And in particular, there was a tree in the backyard that had a treehouse in it. And so right from the beginning, I said to the location department that finding an appropriate house was going to be enough of a challenge for them, that we in the art department would take care of the tree. That was lots of fun because I'd never built a tree before. So we actually went to look at another house in the neighborhood, and the location managers got all panicky when the director and I said, yeah, this place is okay, but that house across the street there is really interesting. And we, you know, walked across the street and we're looking around, and the location manager quickly, you know, knocked on the door and made introductions. And we found this great place with a very large ravine lot that we were able to, on location, build our tree on. And it was, you know, made out of steel I-beams, and we bent, you know, like steel tubes to create the branches, buried it into the ground, anchored it into the ground, and then wrapped it in bark that was done from making a cast. We created a mold of tree bark and we cast various panels, and then we wrapped it. Then inside of that, built the tree house. We built it on location, and we also had one in the studio because we used the house on location for the exteriors, but then we did all the interiors in a studio. And not only did we have to build this tree house in the backyard, but it had to have a branch that went to a particular room that one of the boarders was in, and it, in her sleuthing, unravels a mystery and then has to make a quick escape from that bedroom along the branch to the treehouse. So it was quite a specific piece of scenery that we had to create for that.
0: You are listening to Spoiler Alert Radio, conversations on the craft of filmmaking. On this episode of Spoiler Alert Radio, we are talking with production designer Peter Kosko, whose work includes Kit Kittredge in American Girl, Women Talking, 40 Acres, and Tuner. So then next, the film Women Talking follows a group of Mennonite women who discuss their future after discovering their men's history of repeated rapes. What sort of research did you do to authentically recreate the low-tech world of this subculture? And how did a relatively drab color scheme and lack of artificial light source affect your considerations in creating the buildings in which the community lived and worked?
1: There was a lot of research that we did for Women Talking because we were depicting a Mennonite colony in South America that initially had roots in Canada, in Manitoba. And that's where Marion Taves, the author of the book, is from and where she grew up. So we did a lot of research, photo research. There were some documentaries that helped us out a lot. One thing that was really interesting was it's a very strict code that they live by. And we wanted to depict that realistically and as authentically as possible. And there's some commonalities that we were noticing when we were doing some of these investigations. Like, for instance, the color scheme of a lot of the houses often incorporated a turquoise color and white, you know, like a painted dado and white walls, and certain materials were common to how they lived. But we wanted to create different character houses that somehow conveyed something of the conditions under which they lived and their place in the community and their standing in that community. So within those very strict parameters, we tried to give different houses its own character and its own personality. And the mode of living is very simple and unadorned, and that's a virtue. But so there would be no artwork on the walls or paintings or anything like that. The only thing that would be put on the walls would be things that had a purpose, like a clock or a calendar. But because a clock or a calendar could also be a form of visual decoration, we noticed that some walls had three or four calendars on them and two or three clocks in the same room. So even within those strict rules of living, there would be ways to introduce some things that were more decorative, that didn't conflict with their beliefs. We did a very desaturated process for the filming because, you know, like at one point there had been talk about, is this a story that's best told in black and white? But then that seemed like it was trying to be not of today. And these were events that took place not that long ago. So it was decided to do a very desaturated look to the colors. But because there was a lot of desaturation that happened in the processing, we realized that to have a hint of color after the film was desaturated, some of the colors had to be very vivid and very intense. Like the Claire Foy character, her house, for instance, that was the most warm and inviting and nurturing of the houses that we tried to depict, was actually very vibrant in reality. But because most of that color was then desaturated, you know, like it would be very bright reds and pinks that would then just have a bit of a dusty rose, pale red kind of quality when it was finished. The houses also had a very particular and simple construction techniques. Often they weren't that finished inside because, you know, Bolivia being very warm, they didn't need, you know, like insulation. And then they were designed to allow the air circulation. And so we tried to be as honest as we could to that, but still make it work within the structure of the film and the different characters that we tried to depict by having slight nuances between the houses that all had a certain similarity to make them all a little bit more individual.
0: So the film 40 Acres takes place in a world where a family of Canadian farmers descended from American Civil War migrants defends their homestead against marauders. The film has a distinctive visual sense with elements of a multi-generational farm setting, a rather harsh landscape, and a post-apocalyptic feel. How did you work with the director to blend these elements and create a distinctive look to accentuate the mood of the story?
1: That film was directed by R.T. Thorne, who is another talented filmmaker I've had the good fortune of working with. And again, he's also very visual. He started off doing comic books and things like that. So he comes to it from drawing, and he had a strong idea of what this family should look like. And it's actually a blended family. It's a Black woman who is a descendant of slaves that fled the United States, and an Indigenous man who's got deep family roots on the land, and they come together and create their family together. And that, again, was one of these serendipitous things where we filmed that in Northern Ontario as well, around Sudbury, which is

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1: And when we originally started looking for places to film, the main location for that was the family home. And there wasn't a great selection of homes. And I said to the location manager that what would really be best is if we could find a house that isn't inhabited by anyone. It'd be great if it was a place that actually had some history and did have some age. And we found a home that hadn't been inhabited for a while, but was probably close to 100 years old. And we were able to make some modifications to the house and open it up so that it would be more conducive to filming. But in the process, you know, we pulled off some wood paneling that was put up in the living room in maybe the 70s. And we discovered that there was layers and layers of old wallpaper on the wall, some of it going back to the 20s and 30s. In the kitchen, there was a drop ceiling. And when I first went there, I poked around and lifted up the drop ceiling and realized that that drop ceiling was hiding this beautiful cedar V-groove, tongue and groove ceiling. So we were able to kind of peel away these later modifications that were done to the house and reveal this history and incorporate that into the language of the film, because the Freeman family had lived in this home for generations. And then we found another place that we used as the exteriors for the barn and the fields and the exterior of the house. And again, because of the harshness of the climate, I realized that the farmhouses in the Sudbury area didn't have open porches, but an open porch is such an iconic element on the farmhouse. So that was an element that I thought was really important to introduce to help tell the story and to use that as an element that viewers would recognize and use that as a key into the visual design of the other elements that we created.
2: 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On this episode of Spoiler Alert Radio, we are talking with production designer Peter Kosko, whose work includes Kit Kittredge in American Girl, Women Talking, 40 Acres, and Tuner. So you recently were production designer on the acclaimed film Tuner, about Nikki, a talented piano tuner, suffering from hyperacusis or hypersensitivity to sound, which leads him to uncover an unexpected skill at safecracking. First of all, can you talk about creating the class conflicts in the film, from the opulent settings in which Nikki's piano clients live to the more modest apartments of Nikki, his mentor or his girlfriend, to seedy locations like the trap house with the fish tank?
1: Yeah, there was quite a range of different homes that we created for that. Harry's home, the Dustin Hoffman character, we wanted to create a place where it kind of suggested that even though Harry Horowitz was a piano tuner, he was a piano tuner who had a huge love of music. And even though he lived modestly, was very culturally sensitive and attuned to different cultural pursuits. It wasn't really ever stated overtly, but his wife, we wanted to imply that she also had a creative side. So there was a number of paintings that there was a room that we created as her studio. It didn't really end up getting featured, but we wanted to imply that the paintings in the house were his wife's paintings, and they were both culturally active and had been for decades. And that was a really fun set to create. Nikki's place, he's struggling and he had a, you know, like a modest little basement apartment. And again, to create a lot of textures and layers and visual interest, we had everything from pieces of pianos that were partially dismantled to, you know, like his bike hanging on the wall to, you know, like his record collection and his workshop. So his was a much more hermetic and claustrophobic environment. And that was contrasted with the homes of most of the clients that they went to tune their pianos. You know, like these are often people that have grand pianos, not because they're talented pianists, but because it's a status symbol and it's a fancy piece of furniture.

0: that the Harry Horowitz character even comments on, that even though pianos aren't played, they still need to be tuned to be kept in playing shape. So we did a lot of location scouting of very opulent, high-end, sometimes very over-the-top homes that they would go to tune the pianos. And then at one of these places, Nikki meets a crew that is also involved in theft. So through them, he enters a bit of an underworld of drugs and money and theft. And the place where there's a big confrontation with the fish tank that gets shot up, and was a lot of fun. That was a house and a project that is slated for demolition. So again, even there, we kind of dismantled some walls. There were some walls that we kind of pulled the drywall off of so that you just had 2x4 studs. There was also to go with that kind of house, like to create this deconstructed world, we also had other things, you know, like sheets of vapor barrier and exposed lath. And I think that was the place, the set where we had our biggest safe that was about the size of a fridge. It's really interesting doing the research into the safes because I didn't know a lot about them, but a lot of safes in very opulent high-end homes that have very expensive watch collections or jewelry or all that sort of stuff actually are like gigantic jewelry boxes. And a lot of them have, you know, like upholstered exteriors with quilted surfaces and semi-precious elements to them. And so that was another interesting world to delve into and to learn more about and find elements to depict that. Yeah, it was just a really fun project to collaborate with him on.
1: Right. So then one of the two key objects driving the narrative in Tuner is the piano. What was the process of locating pianos from upscale grand pianos in wealthy houses or performance spaces to the quirky upright piano in the hospital to the partially disassembled piano at Ruthie's apartment?
0: Yeah, that was a big undertaking. I mean, fortunately, you know, like some of the places did have grand pianos, like some of the grand homes, and then the concert halls. We filmed at a concert hall in Toronto, the Kerner Hall, for the final performance. We also did some shooting at the National Ballet School. They had some pianos, but a lot of them we had to source from piano dealers. And so we wanted to have a range of different pianos to fit in with the different environments that we were shooting in. And that was a bit of a process to, you know, like source pianos that had different characteristics, different finishes, different sizes. The piano that was at the hospital was lots of fun. That actually was the piano that belonged to my art director, who was looking to get rid of it because she was downsizing to sell her home. Because the thing with pianos is some of them are hugely expensive, but often if you have one of these old uprights, you can't even give them away because they're not as in demand as they were. And so we took that piano and we kind of used the visual style of the late 60s, kind of like flower power era. One of the references for the painting that was done on the exterior of that piano was a Rolls Royce that John Lennon owned in the late 60s. It had a very elaborate paint job. So that became a fun contrast with the other beautiful, rich wood grain pianos that we had. And then Ruthie's piano, Nikki's girlfriend, their budding relationship is kind of spurred on by when she calls him to fix a piano that is damaged because of a water pipe burst. Again, that was trying to tell a story point. It was a piano that belonged to her grandmother, I believe. And it was a very treasured possession of hers that had a lot of sentimental value. So we wanted to make that a little different from the other pianos that we saw. Yeah, that was a wood finish piano that had a really beautiful patina on it. And we were able to take it apart. And actually, we used another piano to take apart. We used the soundboard of a similar piano that wasn't in as good shape. So yeah, we dismantled pianos and safes to get the interior workings of them for the shots of the insides of these things. And, you know, like the correlation between the workings of the piano and the workings of the safe and the intricacies in their engineering and craftsmanship and the fine detail in both of them became a bit of a counterpoint between one world and the other, you know, like the safes being, you know, like Nikki's criminal activities and the piano, his more artistic life that he had to kind of put on hold when he developed the hyperacusis. So it became, again, another contrasting worlds that we kind of ricocheted between the two of them in some of those scenes.
1: So do you have any other upcoming projects that you'd like to mention? And do you have any closing words for our spoiler alert radio audience?
0: I will be starting something shortly that I'm really looking forward to. I'm going to be doing a series called Blessed Sacrament with Kathleen Robertson. She's an actor and writer and show creator who recently did Swimming with Sharks. And it's an interesting story. It's about the family dynamics of three sisters and their mother who are involved in working and running a hospital that is a bit of a family legacy. It was started by the grandfather of the three sisters. And it's set in the backdrop of a hospital and the different personalities of the three different sisters is a big part of it. And Kathleen is originally from Hamilton, Ontario, and the series is set in Hamilton. So it's an interesting project to work on because I like working with Canadian storytellers. And also I think that Hamilton is a city. It's kind of like Buffalo, New York, in that they're both steel towns on the Great Lakes. And Hamilton has been used as a location for countless other films and TV projects, but rarely has it been able to depict itself in a story. So I'm looking forward to that.
1: Excellent. Well, thanks so much, Peter Kosko, for taking the time to talk with us today on Spoiler Alert Radio.
0: Thank you very much for inviting me. And I realized that in the process of answering those questions, there were a lot of spoiler alerts that I revealed there with some of the plots and storylines of some of the projects I've worked on.
1: You have been listening to Spoiler Alert Radio, conversations on the craft of filmmaking. I bring your host, Tony Panacchia. On this episode of Spoiler Alert Radio, we spoke with production designer Peter Kosko. 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
8: Welcome to Growing Greener, your guide to environmentally informed gardening. Produced in partnership with the Perfect Earth Project, this program brings you each week some expert who puts you in touch with a different aspect of gardening in partnership with nature. Our goal is to make your personal landscape healthier, more beautiful, more sustainable, and more fun. This is your host, Tom Christopher, and today I will be talking to Rutger Myers, Director of Compost and Carbon Farming at EcoCycle, an organization that has been promoting recycling and zero-waste policies for communities for 50 years. I contacted Rutger because I wanted to discuss an issue explored in a couple of research projects that EcoCycle has conducted: the presence of surprising quantities of microplastics in some municipally made composts. Microplastics have become an object of concern in ocean environments and because of their consumption by human beings with unknown effects. The EcoCycle studies suggest that microplastics are not just a problem of water contamination. In fact, some studies have found that the concentration of microplastics can be higher in agricultural soils than in ocean water. Welcome to Growing Greener, Rutger.
9: Thank you.
8: Rutger, I'd like to begin our conversation by hearing about EcoCycle, what its goals and activities are, and what you do there.
9: Well, EcoCycle is a mission-based nonprofit. We're located in Boulder, Colorado, and we really got started in the 70s. This is actually our 50th anniversary, so we got started in 1976, and EcoCycle is one of the first recyclers out there. So we were at the forefront of recycling. There's pictures of us out there. We had school buses. We did separated materials. At one point, we had an open-air facility. At the moment, we operate CHARM, which is the Center for Hard to Recycle Materials, and the BCRC, which is the Boulder County Recycling Center. So we are deep in recycling. We also do a tremendous amount of policy work. So we work with state policy. We work with local policy. A lot of people ask us for advice on sustainability practices. So we have an education schools department where we're in classrooms in Boulder County and beyond, training on zero waste practices, on sorting recycling and keeping contaminants out of compost. I am the director of compost. And what we're doing right now is we're working with farms to compost in sort of a decentralized system. So we have 8 farmers. I came onto this position when the food scraps, the sources were already cleaned in the schools. So our staff from the schools department has done wonderful work for decades cleaning those bins. And I came in with experience as a farmer, as an on-farm composter. And what we're doing right now is we're trying to build a decentralized compost network. You know, there's always talk of adding more class 3, class 2, larger facilities that would be multi-million dollar projects. But at this point, we're working on finding places to make high quality compost that supports farmers. The niche, well, it's an agricultural compost. So it's the cleanest feedstocks, taking extra care to make a high quality product and using that product on site.
8: Well, that sounds fabulous. And it also, I suspect, delivers a lot of bang for the buck. There's a bunch of topics we could explore in what you've just said, but today I'm hoping you'll help me with a particular problem that I believe EcoCycle has been researching or did research in the past, and which is of concern to a lot of gardeners who are intent on improving their soil. What is troubling these gardeners, such as myself, is that there may be something coming to their gardens in compost that they purchase, and what is coming is microplastics. I know EcoCycle did a couple of studies on this, but I thought first we should probably briefly review what microplastics are and where they come from. And my understanding is that they're tiny fragments of plastic, less than 5 millimeters in size, which is about as big as a sesame seed. Some are the result of deliberate production, such as the beads, the plastic beads included in cosmetics that are used for exfoliating the skin or in toothpaste for scrubbing your teeth. And when these are used and then washed off in the sink, they end up in our water system. Another deliberately produced microplastic is the little pellets of raw plastic that are used in manufacturing such things as bottles and containers. And these can be released into the environment by spills and by disposal with waste products. But as I understand it, a far greater source of microplastics is the degradation of things like discarded plastic bags and bottles, and also microfibers that are washed out of synthetic fabrics when we do the laundry. They even can be produced by the wear on the tires when we drive our cars down the road. Am I on track so far?
9: I think as on track as I can see accurate, yes. I think this is an extremely difficult thing to talk about. Leading up to this conversation, I've talked to all the directors at EcoCycle because I want to be right about as right as I can about this. But yes, I mean, microplastics defined as under 5 millimeters and can be much, much smaller. I think that's the question, is how much of the stuff we can't see is there as well. So I would agree with everything you said.
8: Normally, I would wait until the results of a lot of research studies are in before I'd talk about something like this on the program. But there's such concern, public concern about it. I thought it was worth discussing the topic and getting the preliminary results out there and helping people to think about it in an intelligent fashion. My wife is an environmental scientist, and she goes to sea for her work. And she's very concerned about the research, and there's been a good deal of it, on the impact of microplastics on marine environments, like fish and all sorts of smaller water creatures can eat these little bits of plastic and do. And they can't digest them, and they may suffer from abrasion internally and sometimes die as a result of eating these things. Microplastics also tend to absorb toxins from the water, and so as they're eaten, they concentrate them in marine animals, and so they enter into the food chain. And eventually, as fish, they can end up in our food and our drinking water. And some results suggest that the average person consumes or inhales as much as 100,000 of these plastic fragments every year. There are suggestions, and I hasten to say these are only suggestions, but that this absorption of microplastics can have serious effects on our health, from disrupting human reproductive systems to stunting growth, diminishing appetites, causing tissue inflammation and liver damage. But as I say, this is still a subject of study at this point. This brings me to what worries me personally, which is a subject that's been far less studied so far, but there have been some disturbing results, and which is the concentration of microplastics in our soils. Some researchers I've read assert that there's actually a greater concentration of microplastics in some agricultural soils than in the oceans. Can you speak about that and give me your reaction to that claim, and also talk about what impacts microplastics may have on soil health and the organisms that inhabit a healthy soil?
9: Well, again, I think very, very difficult topic to discuss here. I think, I'm not aware of what's going on in the oceans, but I am aware of what's going on in the soil to an extent. I think first thing we need to do is we need to have a quantifiable measurement across the board. I was in a meeting just today with NRDC. Apparently, there is a quantifiable measurement in soil, but there is not for the organics that we put in our bin and the compost that we make. So I can see there's a glaring error there where we need to assess compost. The only way I know how is shadow microscopy. So look at it under a microscope and you can identify plastics that way. I'm sure there are other ways to do it, but I think first we need to get a handle on how much is actually in our soil. You know, the effects on the microbiology of soil, I can't speak to that. I'm sure there are many toxins that come with plastic. I think one, you know, it's always easiest to address the problem upstream, further upstream, and compost, recycling, zero waste, all of that kind of assembles at the top, which is like, let's eliminate single-use plastic. Again, I come from farming. I'm learning about plastics, but I know there are different types of plastics that are meant to last longer. And where we have trouble is when a single-use plastic is used over and over and over again, or ends up in the waste stream, in the organic stream. And those plastics are more toxic than other plastics. Again, I come from regenerative ag. I'm not a plastic expert, and I don't want to carry the conversation there. I think agricultural practices on farms, there's woven plastic as landscape fabric. There's plastic row covers. When I was farming, my worst day on the farm every year was ripping up row covers of plastic that was just breaking down in the soil. And when I was farming, we trialed a plastic that was quote unquote biodegradable. And since having started at EcoCycle and understanding what these definitions are, biodegradable doesn't mean a whole lot. There are certifications for compostable products, which is BPI and CMA certification. And those, that's, does it break down in a compost pile or in soil? One of EcoCycle's and following rulings in like California is, it's called the truth in labeling, which is it needs to have a definition behind compostable. It needs to be certified BPI, CMA, and it can't be greenwashed. It can't look like it's a compostable product. So not to add an additional factor into this, but like, you know, we have what I would call trash. We have contamination in compost, but then we also have this newer wave of products that are compostables, and they look a whole lot like plastic. So here in Boulder, there's been years of controversy of people want to use bag liners for their bins because they'll break down in compost if they're compostable. But the largest composter in the area chooses, well, we don't want to take large bags because that hides a tremendous amount of contamination within the bag. So, you know, I think tracking it upstream is really the answer. And I agree. I do think we need to understand how much plastic is coming from the soil to the plant, and then how much is coming from the plant to us. So I think those are unknowns that we need to look into. And I think we need to look into them like with honesty, like the same way I've heard things about fish and the microplastics in the ocean. Again, that's an unknown to me. The way I approach plastic is I try to avoid it. But as you said, it's in our clothes. It's in so much that we use, it's hard to identify the problem. The first thing I have addressed is what I eat, what I put in my body. So I do think that's a valid first step.
8: Ben, because listeners may not be familiar with the acronyms you've been using, I'm going to explain them before going on. The NRDC, the organization you spoke of meeting with, is the acronym for the Natural Resources Defense Council. The NRDC is an independent body composed of scientists and lawyers that monitors, lobbies, and if necessary, sues government agencies to make them follow and defend environmental regulations. BPI stands for the Biodegradable Products Institute, and it's a nonprofit that brings together representatives of manufacturing, government, and research to certify that products labeled as compostable are indeed compostable. Finally, CMA stands for Compost Manufacturing Alliance, an industry group that maintains standards in compost manufacturing through testing of finished composts. To return to microplastics, I've read in the past that some of the plastics that are advertised as biodegradable, they're biodegradable under certain circumstances. If they go through a high-intensity industrial composting, then they may biodegrade, but that they certainly aren't going to biodegrade if you put them in your backyard compost heap, for instance, or if, they're just in a windrowed composting system where just all the materials are sort of lined out and turned occasionally and until the organics have decomposed. So I think that your focus on terminology is really important. We need to be skeptical. On the other hand, it has struck me that plastics have become such a villain in many parts of the community. We don't want anything plastic if we can avoid it, that perhaps we may be overreacting in some respects. I don't know. I certainly could imagine that happening. I will say that I was motivated to call you by reading the results of a study that EcoCycle did in collaboration with Wood End Laboratory and Will Brinton about microplastics in municipal compost. Apparently, they can be quite plentiful in municipal compost, more so in the past, because there were municipal composting organizations that were accepting a lot of food containers, things like milk cartons or paper cups or so-called paper containers that food came in, but that were actually coated with plastic, and that these were introducing a lot of plastic into the composting systems, and it was actually inhibiting the decomposition of the paper, but it was also leaving a lot of plastic behind in the compost, to the extent that a lot of places, the result was only deemed usable for covering landfill, for instance. And even landscapers didn't want to use it. I understand that EcoCycle went on to play a big role in changing that and getting these materials out of most municipal composting systems.
9: Yeah, and I think, you mentioned the study, and I think that was 2011 and updated in 2018. So it's been a little bit. When I read that, I see, one, it's, we're dealing with the same problems, which is upstream contamination. And, municipal compost, I think that definition can fluctuate. Like here, we don't have municipally owned or operated sites on the Front Range, but, the material is coming from a municipality. So I think that's the key focus. And I look at that study, and there were things that were happening, like we were packing compost, our organics into the carton materials that had that plastic lining. And that was the protocol. And that is unfathomable today. So I think we have taken huge steps forward in contamination at the large scale composter. Like, I think that's huge. So I've been looking at compost under the microscope for 4 years. So I can't really compare anything from before that. And I've only been looking for plastic for 2 years. Before that, I was looking for more fun things like microbial diversity. But I think it's the person-to-person contact. It's getting the material out of the bin in the first place. I think it's learning as you go, like not being afraid to say, wow, I've been putting that in my compost for years, and now I realize I shouldn't be doing that. And instead of being married to that idea, just break up and just don't do it anymore. For example, cardboard is something I used to put in my compost, but I no longer do because, first of all, much better off recycled. That's the highest and best use. But second of all, even the paper fibers, it depends on how many times that fiber has been cycled through the facility. That can also bind contaminants into it as well. So with contamination, it's plastics, but then it's also all these other chemicals. Like in agriculture, when I was making compost, I was far more worried about herbicide contamination in my compost. So I think it depends on your regionality. Many municipalities are pointing towards biosolids as a source of contamination, which again varies depending on your municipality, on your community. So it's like a biosolid reading could vary greatly East Coast, West Coast. But then also you want to just understand what's around you and what's going into it. Oh yeah, other composters are now pointing towards cardboard and paper as the major contaminant source. So it varies regionally. And then the same thing on top of all of this, there's the compostable versus biodegradable conversation. And certified compostable is what you want to look at on your cutlery, on your bag. It has to have either BPI certified or CMA certified compostable. Biodegradable doesn't mean a whole lot. And then another layer, in Colorado, it's dry out here. Even the certified compostables, it depends on your system. It depends on how big your piles are. A lot of composters are saying they're not breaking down as they would on the East Coast or somewhere with more water. It just takes a little bit of adjusting. So compost is simple in that it's just things breaking down naturally. It's decomposition. It's the oldest thing ever. But I think once you get into the nitty gritty and you say, oh, I want to get this compost for my garden, there are a million things you want to consider. Like, did it come in a plastic bag, first of all? Are you getting it wholesale? Is the person who makes it, are they getting clean sources? So I think especially for gardening, I highly recommend like a hyper local compost source. You still want them to have their stats. You still want them to have a soil or a biology test or an emissions test on their material. But the closer to home, the more likely it is going to be clean.
8: Rutger, I need to pause here for a moment to remind listeners that this program is Growing Greener, a weekly conversation about gardening in partnership with nature, coming to you from the studios of WESU 88.1 FM in Middletown, Connecticut. This is your host, Tom Christopher, and today I am speaking with Rutger Myers, Director of Compost and Carbon Farming at EcoCycle, an organization based in Boulder, Colorado, that has been a national leader in promoting zero-waste communities for 50 years. Two things emerge from listening to you, and actually both would apply to most products that we purchase for our personal use, and particularly things that can have an impact on our diet, which compost can because you put it in a vegetable garden. In fact, I used to buy truckloads from a nearby town, which was composting landscape waste. And I stopped buying from them when I noticed that there were a lot of plastic bags in their windrows. And so they weren't being as careful as they could be and should be about what went into their compost. And I was finding bits of plastic in my garden, which I didn't like. But I think the truth in advertising aspect of it that you spoke to is really important, and we need to enforce that. Demand that the manufacturers of the compost be honest about the kinds of things they're putting in, how they're processing it, how they're turning it out. And I assume the BPI certification would involve that. And the other thing is that I think people need to educate themselves about what goes on in composting, particularly locally, as you said. Do you have suggestions about how people might pursue the education?
9: On plastics?
8: Well, just on composting in general. Learning about how the process goes when somebody's composting on a large scale instead of their backyard heap.
9: Have you heard of the Rodale Institute? The Rodale Institute has a great book that has been around forever. These practices, they've always been around. And it's really simple. It's getting the right oxygen, getting the right moisture, and maintaining it like a living being. So my favorite is the Soil Food Web School is a program taught online. When I worked for the Botanic Gardens, I had a scholarship and I did the whole course load. They're absolutely fantastic. You know, they have paid courses you can take, but then they also have a YouTube channel that you can look up, and they're just amazing resources. And then there's the composting handbook, which is like the nuts and bolts. Like, that'll teach you pretty much every way to compost at scale. Composting handbook is more for larger scale composters.
8: You worked at the Denver Botanic Garden?
9: Yes, I worked at Denver Botanic at Chatfield Farms. There's a 300-acre site on the south side of Denver. It's absolutely fantastic.
8: And the soil, now, what did you call that? The soil?
9: A Soil Food Web School.
8: Yes, the Soil Food Web School, if I'm correct, was grew out of the work of Elaine Ingham, who was just a revolutionary researcher who woke science up to the importance of the life in the soil as well as the chemicals.
9: Yeah, and I think, you know, Dr. Elaine passed away this year, so I think all the more reason to continue her work and continue her spirit and her mindset you know, she was a trailblazer, and she got a lot of criticism from the scientific community on the way to look at compost. And I think we should look at everything that way, especially with agriculture.
8: Mm. And I think also what you talked about, diverting things upstream, is also really important and something that everybody should practice on a personal level. In other words, keep plastics out of the stuff you compost or, you know, put on the curb for pickup for compost, not just plastic cups and things which are obvious or plastic cutlery, but also things like the plastic coated paper.
9: Yeah. Yeah, absolutely. Again, I made piles as recently as 4 years ago with paper, shredded paper. Nowadays, I don't put paper or cardboard in my compost for a plethora of reasons, including the coating. I will say on contamination, and I would love to include this, I was a part of a master composter program, a community composter program. To me, that's how you get it to click with people. When you're turning a pile and you're maintaining a pile, like the program I was in had 40 people every year. And the way I saw that was that's 40 more people who are going to keep their bins clean at very least. So once you actually work with the material, it's pretty easy to identify, okay, that is not compostable. I will never put that in a pile again.
8: In closing, I want to ask you how people, EcoCycle seems like such a great organization. And how can, you know, members of the public like me follow your work and perhaps support the organization?
9: Yeah, you can find us at, I believe it's ecocycle.org. And we're on Instagram. I think it's ecocycle_zero waste. You can always reach out to our email. I think it's like info@ecocycle. My email's rutger@ecocycle if you want to go straight to the compost department. This organization is like an incubator for ideas and knowledge. Like there's so many people who have detailed understanding about all these topics. So yeah, of course, feel free to reach out. And we can also help if you want to start recycling or composting in your municipality. We do that too. You know, we want more communities to do this.
8: And, you know, I think non-gardeners may think that composting is unimportant to their lives, but I've read figures and like sometimes like it's they've said that up to 28% of our waste stream is food waste. And to put that in a landfill is not only going to fill up the landfill faster, but it's an extravagant waste of resources. So doing compost the right way, which is what EcoCycle is promoting, is really important. It's important for our local ecosystem, among other things.
9: Yeah, and that's why I'm in compost. That's why I love compost. You know, my job takes me in all directions of compost. So it's at landfills, it's bigger, you know, non-agricultural focused. But the thing I love about compost is the more we do, the better we are. So it's something I can do proactively in our climate crisis that's going to help fix the problem. So more compost is better across the board. And, you know, we can talk about quality after we start composting more. That's the way I see it.
8: Okay. Well, thank you very much, Rutger. I really appreciate your professional input today.
9: Thank you so much, Tom.
8: Rutger made reference to the Rodale Institute and its guide to composting. The title of this book is The Rodale Book of Composting, Newly Revised and Updated, Simple Methods to Improve Your Soil, Recycle Waste, Grow Healthier Plants, and Create an Earth-Friendly Garden. First published in 1979, this book was fully revised in 2018 and remains the Bible of composters, with answers to almost any question you may have about this topic. 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Growing Greener is produced as a community service in partnership with the Perfect Earth Project, a nonprofit dedicated to educating, engaging, and inspiring individuals, land care professionals, and decision makers to adopt toxic-free, nature-based, and climate-responsible landscaping practices.
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14: Welcome to Boom Goddess Radio. I am Jennifer Davis Page, your host. Today, we have the privilege to share with you the story of the Tucson Family Food Project, a nonprofit. We welcome its founder and executive director, Stephen Cota Robles. His mission is to end childhood food insecurity in Tucson. Food insecurity for children is also the most heartbreaking epidemic in America. Welcome, Stephen, to Boom Goddess Radio.
15: Thank you so much for having me. I'm excited to be here.
14: Stephen, tell us what inspired you to create this amazing project. Feed the kids, feed the future. Tell us about it.
15: Yeah, you know, I had worked in the grocery and restaurant industries for about 15 years before I started this. And I just kind of got to a point as an essential worker during COVID, seeing people pass from COVID who thought that they had more time. I kind of had this realization that none of us know how much time we have, and I wanted to use my time in a better way. I mean, I kind of got to this point where I was working for a large corporation, and I realized that I was good at my job, and the main benefit was that the billionaire owner of this corporation, I was just making him more and more money. And I kind of realized, you know, with my time that I have left, I want to do something powerful for my community, something I'm passionate about. And I had been working with food for so long, and I had kind of an idea to work with kids in food. And I talked to friends of mine who are teachers, and they explained to me what this looks like in real life. And I got the model from the program by talking directly to those teachers and asking them what they thought we need to do to fight this problem. Because like you said, childhood food insecurity is one of the most heartbreaking epidemics facing our society. And its tentacles reach into so much. And it is so devastating for communities when kids don't get enough to eat. And it's so much bigger than nutrition. So that kind of led me to where we are today. We'll be turning 4 or 5 years old as an organization in August. And the effects we're seeing from the program are beyond our wildest dreams.
14: This is an amazing program, and the entire community, I'm sure, is supporting of it. Tell us how many ways our community can support the Family Food Project.
15: You know, it's really interesting because as a nonprofit, a lot of people have the idea that, you know, we're not trying to make money, which is not correct. Nonprofits are trying to make just as much money as for-profits. The only difference is that money doesn't go to me. It goes to the organization. So we're always fundraising. One of the cool things about our program is every meal kit that we provide to the families and the kids that we serve has at least 4 servings of food in there. So we're trying to serve the household and not just the child. But those meal kits only cost us about $5 to make. So even small dollar donations, we can stretch a dollar very far. But one of the biggest ways that people can help us right now is we're really just trying to build our brand and explain to our community in a bigger sense in the state of Arizona, what we're doing in this really unique approach to fighting childhood food insecurity that goes so much further than just handing out food. You know, we're building life skills. The motto behind this program is based on the saying, you know, give a man a fish, feed him for a day, teach him to fish, feed him for the rest of his life. We want to give these kids real skills, but the nonprofit itself is truly unique in the country. So right now, what we need people's help with is spreading the word about who we are and what we do and that Tucson is this incredible place where this brand new approach to this problem is starting to take off.
14: The Founder Program, explain it, and what does it do to help sustain your fundraising and long-term goals and strategies?
15: Yeah, so that was just an idea I had come up with. Like I said, I'm trying to bring in money just like a nonprofit or just like a for-profit. And that was all of my work experience before was for-profits. So essentially, the Founders Initiative was something I came up with because I have about 8 full-time positions that I want to hire. Our annual salaries will cost about $600,000. Mm-hmm. And because that is because we do want to pay people a fair wage. In the nonprofit world, the average lifespan of somebody working in a nonprofit is about 2 years. And then they move on to a for-profit because the pay is better, which I appreciate. I totally get that. But coming from the for-profit world, one of the things that we learn is how expensive it is to hire and train a new person. So we want to retain our people. So we want to pay them fair, livable wages where they can stay with us for, you know, years and years and make a career out of this. So the idea behind the Founders Initiative, I need $600,000 for my staff. If I could find 600 people in Arizona that can donate $1,000, which is basically the Arizona tax credit, if I could find 600 people to do that, I could fund all of our staff, you know, and that could just be ongoing donations to keep the engine behind the nonprofit going. I appreciate so many people want to donate and want that money to food and to the kids. I totally get that. But the reality is we do have administrative costs to keep the program going. And while we try to keep those as low as possible, the Founders Initiative is just a real easy way for people to kind of check that box for us and keep us going in the background.
14: Once you raise the money that you need for salaries, are you considering taking some young men and women that are currently volunteering and adding them on the payroll?
15: The goal is to find people who are passionate about this, kind of onboard them in that way and like volunteering, interning, and turning that into a career for them.
14: Got a couple of things I want to ask you about. You have a grow program and you have a restore and renovate program. Let's talk about those two right now so mm-hmm. we can give our listeners a detail on each one of these. The grow program and the restore and renovate.
15: Yeah. So the grow program. So the idea, and this is what we're starting to do. So when I'll talk here about the renovation project of a kitchen.
14: Okay.
15: But for the grow program, we are currently leasing out a couple of buildings in a formerly closed elementary school, and that's part of the model. Is we want to use closed schools as our bases where we can rent existing infrastructure and work with the school districts to find a use for these buildings that are sitting on these big parcels of land that are usually in very desirable areas. So the GROW program is we want to utilize the land that the buildings sit on. For us, it's about 9 acres, and we want to turn that into farmable land, not just to grow crops, but specifically to restore soil, specifically through regenerative agriculture. And we want it to be a place where kids can come and learn about growing, they can learn about agriculture and food preparation all in one place. Because we do hear from time to time, you know, there's some really incredible programs out there, but there are certain schools that might have growing or horticulture programs where kids grow vegetables, but they don't always see those vegetables end up on a plate somewhere and turned into food. So we want to bridge that gap, and we want to do so specifically through regenerative agriculture, where the idea is that you focus on restoring the health of the soil. And once you do that, the soil can grow a more nutrient-dense, abundant crop. And to that point, the Tucson Family Food Project is based basically on the same concept, but that kids are the soil of our communities, and we need to rebuild their health for the health of the community. So that's kind of the idea behind the GROW program, is we can utilize existing infrastructure that school districts generally don't want to hang on to. These assets for them are liabilities. If the schools are not being occupied, people can break in and rip copper out of the walls. And it's a big burden for the districts to have these on their books just as abandoned buildings. So we want to be able to help with that, not only by utilizing the buildings, but also the land to grow.
14: Have you gotten commitments from the schools that you
16: that you've identified? Have you gotten commitments that they will allow you to use their facility?
15: Yes. Yeah, they're very interested in it. The school districts have been incredibly supportive. Currently, where we are starting to do a trial run with the land. We have a half acre of land. We're using different methods to start rebuilding the health of the soil. We are working with local experts to help us do this. That's kind of the cool thing, is this is not new. There are lots of people around here who have done this successfully, and we're having them come help us. And the idea is that this is the model. And if we can do this in Arizona, we can do it everywhere, because this is going to be the hardest place to grow stuff. But there are already people out there who know how to do it.
16: All right. So help me understand. Is this now just on paper, or have we broken ground? What are we doing right now?
15: No, this is happening. We have a half acre that we have already fenced off. The school that we're currently leasing, there is an active charter school on there as well, and they hold the primary lease for the land. So that's why we don't have access to everything just yet. But that's okay, because we're not ready to develop 9 acres as of now. We want to get there. That's one of my big things, is I want to make sure the foundation we lay for all of this is super sturdy. So we want to experiment with this half acre of land to find some best practices as we steward this forward. But everything is already in motion. We have this half acre we're experimenting on, and the school districts we're already leasing this space in a school. And, you know, unfortunately in Tucson, there was already 3 other elementary schools that were already closed this past school year. You know, the demographics are changing around neighborhoods. Of course, the education system in Arizona is quite a bit different with the school voucher program. A lot of students are not in district schools. And we have actually built that into our growth strategy, acknowledging that, you know, we don't always work with districts to get to the kids, because there are a lot of kids who are outside of the districts. So in our growth strategy, that's actually built in to make sure that we're able to serve kids who might not be at a district school.
16: So currently we've got a half an acre that we're working with, right?
15: Right.
16: With a potential of another 8.5 acres?
15: Yep, you got it.
16: All right. And when will you know, will you take on the acreage 1 acre at a time? Tell me how that's going to work. You're working with a half an acre now, but will you take it on another half an acre each time? Or tell me what the growth process will be on that.
15: I can't say definitively, because there are a few moving pieces with the district, the current leaseholder, kind of what they're going to be doing. But essentially, the land is not being used at all right now, so we don't anticipate any issues. But the idea would be that we actually get that additional 8.5 acres all at once. And then we can start doing some more large scale shading of the ground is a big thing, and water catchment systems are one of the biggest ones. So those are the things we want to start figuring out once we get access to the rest of that land. The idea with regenerative agriculture is we put health into the soil. So we would be harvesting all of our own water, solar power. We're not putting chemical amendments into the soil, chemical fertilizers, pesticides, glyphosates, things like that, that this is just a very natural way. But as part of doing that, it is a slower process, but we know the benefits are much longer lasting. So that's why we want to figure this out slowly as we go. But essentially, once we get access to the rest of the 8.5 acres, we can start rebuilding the health of the soil using the best practices we've developed from the half acre.
16: Will you be training your students to be farmers?
15: Yes, absolutely. Not farmers per se, but right, to at least know how to grow and understand, like, you know, where it comes from, why soil health is important. And also, too, just to mention that in regenerative agriculture specifically, for every 1% increase of organic matter per acre of land is an additional 10 tons of carbon the soil holds. So regenerative agriculture actually acts as a carbon sink for the surrounding areas, and it's one of the only effective ways that we know of to fight climate change. So that's the idea behind the model, is once we get these schools going, we can have them open up and be these kind of carbon sinks that are growing food, fighting climate change, and providing to kids who need it in the community.
16: Well, I wouldn't be a bit surprised if some of the young men and women that you're training end up not being farmers, not understanding and loving the process and mm-hmm. actually becoming farmers. Now, will you be, we've talked about the land. What about the building, the school that's on the land? Will you be using the building as well?
15: Yeah, so we actually are leasing out two buildings, one of which we're already working out of. We did a big cleanup of it. It didn't necessarily need a renovation, but we now use it as our administrative offices and our filming studios. So every meal kit we make comes with a tutorial YouTube video. So okay. we film everything out of that one building now. We also use it to house donations of pots and pans that we give out to the kids in our program to make sure they're able to participate. Mm-hmm. And the second building we're leasing out is basically just a big shell of a building. There's no in, it was just like an activity room. It was used as a workshop, a wood shop, various different things. But we're renovating that and turning it into a large scale production kitchen. And we actually just finished getting all of our sign offs from the city and the county health department. And we're able to start construction. We walked through last week with our construction team, and we're anticipating an early September finish of the project.
16: Correct me if I'm wrong. Last time we talked, and this is, I just wanted to tell our audience that this is our updated version of your program. Were you not going to go into a church, or was it always a school?
15: The idea has always been to go into a school, but

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1: Use recipes and develop their own recipes?
2: We don't have them doing their own recipes just yet, but essentially the idea behind the project is that every Friday we make meal kits for kids. They're very similar to like HelloFresh or Blue Apron, where it's a set recipe and everything is pre-portioned and prepped for the user. Every meal kit we make feeds at least four people, like I said, and only costs us about $5 to make. And so for the kids in our program, every Friday when they get out of school, they have this meal kit waiting for them. And every week is a different recipe. It's all based on real whole foods. We try to limit the amount of ultra-processed foods that we give them. And we always will give the highest quality ingredients we can get to the kids. But every Friday, they take that meal kit home, and every meal kit has an accompanying tutorial YouTube video. So when they get home, they can put on my YouTube channel that instead of just handing out food, we're building life skills and we're building resilience and confidence. And those are the biggest things that we're seeing. And one of the biggest pieces of feedback we're getting from the families of the program is that they're having dinner together now that the kids are bringing this food home and cooking it. So they're cooking together, they're eating together, and it's bringing the family closer together as a unit. So that there are all kinds of benefits down the road that come from that. Where I started this just thinking, you know, kids need nutrition to get anything out of their educational experience. Food is so much bigger than calories. And this is identity, it's resilience, and the biggest thing is it's confidence.
1: Well, you know, Tucson is the city of gastronomy. Have you thought about speaking with some of our wonderful local chefs about developing recipes specifically for your program?
2: Yes, actually, we are in talks with several chefs around Tucson. To your point, Tucson is a perfect launching place for this because it is a city of gastronomy. We have an incredibly strong food culture here. I think that food culture is now spreading throughout Arizona. So many restaurants now are on James Beard watch lists. I think up in the Phoenix area, there was a restaurant that just got named the best barbecue in America. And that's in Arizona. That's huge. So we kind of want to carve out that space as a nonprofit in the food world. So there's lots of chefs here who want to help. That's kind of one of been a really awesome thing is when people hear about the project and they hear that it's so much bigger than just handing out food, they want to help. And we have had so many chefs reach out to us, and we are currently working on developing recipes with them and even getting them on camera for the YouTube videos, because it's real exciting for the kids to see as well. So many people that want to help.
1: I'm sure. Let me ask you about ingredients for your recipes and for this program. Can you tell me, are they being donated by various food stores, or are you having to purchase?
2: So right now we're purchasing, which is totally fine. That's actually part of the model. Because we are producing these recipes at such a large scale, it's difficult when we get donations of, you know, here's some cans of tuna and things like that, which are great and we love them and we will take them. But generally we will give those out to families just directly, like, hey, if you need extra food, here's this. Because the recipes we work with are big quantities. For example, we do a calabacitas recipe where every kid gets 2 pounds of zucchini. So we need lots of zucchini when we, so right now we make 260 meal kits a week. And so we need that times two of zucchini, and that's not counting the ends we cut off and stuff.
1: Right.
2: You know, so the recipes are big, but one of the biggest things that people can donate to us are pots and pans, because those are things that we send the kids home at the beginning of the school year with a checklist of pots and pans. It's basically five core pieces of equipment they need, which is a frying pan, pot to boil water, a colander, a spatula, and a baking sheet. And all the recipes are designed to use those core pieces of equipment. If there's things outside of that that they might need, we will provide that for them, whether it be disposable baking dishes or things like that. Mm-hmm. But if they're missing any of those core five pieces of equipment, we actually collect those from the community and we will give them directly to the kids who need it.
1: How old are the children that are participating in this? What age group are they?
2: We work with 6th, 7th, and 8th graders specifically.
1: Okay.
2: And we do that because the sad reality is a lot of these kids are home alone, and we want

0: them to be old enough to be safe in the kitchen, because it can be a dangerous place, which is why we do all the chopping and stuff. They don't have to use knives and stuff like that, but they do have to use a heating element of some sort.
1: Was it difficult to get the community partners and to contribute to your program?
0: No, actually. The support from the community has been overwhelming. I am so grateful. When, like I said, when people hear about the true nature of the program and that it's building life skills and resilience in kids, the first thing people ask is, how can I help? The hardest thing has been getting the word out. You know, we run television ads. We have ads up at local movie theaters. We try to be as active on social media as possible. And every day we encounter people who say they've never heard of us and, you know, no clue what we're doing. So that has been the real challenge, is how to get the program in front of people. Because when once they hear about it, the reality is they're going to reach out to us and figure out how they can help.
1: All right. Now you've got recipe development. Is a cookbook in your plans?
0: Yes, it is. Yeah, we want to do a cookbook. I do say I want to hone in the recipes a bit more. You know, I want them to be bulletproof, for lack of a better term. But yeah, we do want to make a recipe book geared towards kids and how families can cook these recipes together. And we also want to use that kind of, like I said, you know, I treat this as a for-profit, that book can be out for sale and that money would all just go straight to the nonprofit. So we want to create these really cool different types of fundraising mechanisms for nonprofits to use. And that's one of the ideas, but also just making it cool and interesting for the community where people can rally behind it and get a sense of accomplishment and that they helped feed some kids.
1: Do you ask your young people if any of them are interested in becoming chefs when they get out of high school? Is that a question that you sometimes ask?
0: It is. And actually, in the schools that we're in, there is a spike in the amount of kids that say they want to grow up to become chefs. And so we even have long-term plans. Now, granted, this is probably several years away, but for high school age kids, we would love to incorporate them in the program and even do job training and placement if they find that they're passionate about food. It is a tough industry if you've ever worked in a kitchen, a server, anything like that, but it is a solid industry. You know, they need jobs. They need people who know what they're doing. And, you know, it's not only work, but it's also a creative outlet. And a lot of people have a passion for cooking. So we want to be able to foster that. And a lot of these kids are showing us that they have a passion for it.
1: We have a beautiful culinary school here at Pima Community College. And that might be a resource for you. Some of those kids over there that are in the culinary program might be interested in working with you. So that might be a place, if you haven't looked already, that might be a great place to talk to some young people that are already in the culinary program. Is it true that the United Nations Food and Agricultural Organization shows Arizona is having one of the highest percentage of food insecurities in the country? Is that accurate?
0: That is accurate, yes, yeah. And I will tell you, now that I've been doing this full-time for the last 5 years, the problem is so much worse than people understand. One of the hardest parts of my job is going to the schools and seeing it in real life, talking to the teachers, hearing some of the stories from the families. The problem is worse than it thinks, and unfortunately, Arizona is leading the pack. But my message to people is that this is a fixable problem, but it is something that is going to take time to fix, and we need to start with the kids.
1: Why Arizona? Why do you think we have a large problem?
0: I think there's a myriad of reasons. You know, I'm no expert on any of the mm-hmm. reasons of why the food insecurity per se right at this point. But Arizona, like I said, the school system is very different. Public schools are used as a primary source of nutrition for so many kids around the country. You know, it's possible that if kids don't have access to the public schools, they might not be getting meals. I will say we're very fortunate. Tucson Unified School District does free breakfast and lunch for all of their students, which is a great program to have. But, you know, I think that there's just a lot of moving pieces behind legislative agendas, funding, of course, that have led to this problem. You know, so it's going to take a lot of hands to change the direction of it.
1: Well, we only have a minute left. So why don't you tell our listeners how they can help and where they can go to help?
0: Yes, you can go to www.ttffp.org. Any donation makes a huge difference. And also on our website, Arizona Illustrated just did an incredible piece on us that really goes into the ins and outs of the programs. They follow us through deliveries, meal prep, and everything. So if you'd like to learn more about the program, please check that out. 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And if you want this in your school, in your kid's school, your alma mater, anywhere that you have gone to, please reach out to us, because we want to grow and we want to feed as many kids as possible.
1: Stephen, we want to thank you very much for all that you're doing and for sharing this important information with our listeners. 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We can also be heard on Spotify, iHeart, Amazon, and CastBox. And remember, love, kindness, and respect is never wasted. The only thing wasted is a day without a smile. 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
2: Welcome to Radio Curious. I'm Barry Vogel. In this program, we honor and pay tribute to folk singer Ronnie Gilbert, who died on June 6, 2015, at the age of 88. She is best known, perhaps, for her powerful contralto voice when she sang with the Weavers, the extraordinarily popular folk music quartet in the 1950s and 1960s. She also had careers as an actor and a psychologist. In this Radio Curious archive edition, Ronnie Gilbert describes her introduction to music, how the Weavers came together, their blacklist experience, her thoughts about turning 70 years old when this program was recorded in September 1996, and her friendship and work with Holly Near. We conclude with Holly Near recalling her friendship with Ronnie Gilbert. And now we begin with Ronnie Gilbert.
3: I don't remember a time when I ever didn't sing from age 5 or so, when my parents put me into dancing school and I had to lead my little dance class in a routine. And generally all through school, in those days back in New York City, there was always a chorus in school. There was always a choir. And we moved from place to place in the Depression, you know, trying to find better and cheaper housing. And I went to a lot of different schools. And there was always a chorus to sing in, and I was always in it. So there was always that going on. And then I belonged to a Gilbert and Sullivan group, and also a theater group, and acted with a theater group, and there was some singing in that. And then at 16, I went off to Washington, D.C., and got a job in the housing department during the Second World War, when they were hungry enough for office personnel to hire a little 16-year-old know-nothing like me. And I was in this big, booming town, and kind of a lonely and frightened 16-year-old. And down in the basement of the rooming house I lived in, this group used to meet. They called themselves the Priority Ramblers. And they sang what we call now bluegrass music and country music, gospel hymns and so on, with the words changed to match the events and the concerns of the day. For instance, old Boll Weevil song, "Just a Looking for a Home, Just a Looking for a Home." Well, they turned it into people not being able to find an apartment in Washington, D.C. It was that sort of thing, you know, round and round Hitler's grave, round and round we go. And then gradually they pulled me in. My now very dearest oldest friend, Jackie Gibson, in that time, Jackie Alper, took me under her wing, and we sang Johnson Boys together and that sort of stuff. That was my introduction to American folk music. And I hung out with them for a couple of years and then went back to New York. And in New York City, at the end of the war, a lot of people had come back from being overseas, being in different places, and generally regrouped around the things that they were interested in. And I joined in with a folk community. There was a small folk community, largely around Pete Seeger, and the Weavers formed out of a chorus that old Pete Seeger was trying to put together. You know, Pete Seeger is one for choruses.
4: Right, he makes them out of the concerts where he sings.
3: Indeed he does, indeed he does. So there was this chorus, and there were 8 or 10 people in it, and gradually it was just, it pared itself down to the four of us. We had this extraordinary phenomenon that our voices just seemed to find each other. I don't know exactly how to describe that, but they just rose out of the other voices and found each other. And we, our harmonies were non-traditional and very interesting. And we stayed together and eventually found a name, the Weavers, and eventually got into singing commercially, which was certainly not what we had started out to do.
4: The other members of the Weavers were you and Pete Seeger, Fred Hellerman, and Lee Hayes?
3: Right. Well, of course, Lee, we lost Lee just after the film was made about the Weavers called Wasn't That a Time. People who watch public television would have seen that because they played it pretty often. Lee died just after that was made. And then the three of us go on with whatever our lives are and once in a while see each other, but we don't sing together anymore. We have, though, on one occasion, Freddie and I sang recently for Peter, Paul, and Mary on one of their specials. We got together with a bunch of people and sang there.
4: And now you sing with Holly Near.
3: Holly and I met over one of her early records, a live album, it was called, which she dedicated to me. I didn't know her. I didn't know anything about it. I think she dedicated it to me because they thought I was dead.
4: Well, they were wrong.
3: But we met over that. We met. I was so moved by that record. At first, I was annoyed because usually you get asked when somebody wants to do that. And I thought, oh no, I didn't. Who is this? And I don't, you know. And then I heard it, and I heard that glorious voice and that marvelous consciousness and that extraordinary songwriting ability. And I was very, very proud to be named by her as a model or an example or whatever, you know. And then we made this film. The film was made about the Weavers, Wasn't That a Time? And we had several people came to be in the film as kind of Weavers children, people who had been influenced by us. And Holly was one of them. I was so excited by this new young voice, this writing in another area which hadn't existed when the Weavers were going, which was women's music. And so I was so proud of that, and I wanted so much for that to be in the film, you know, if possible. And sure enough, Holly and I did this little bit in the film where they interviewed her, and I was there. And quite spontaneously, we started to sing one of her songs, Hay Una Mujer Desaparecida, the song about the disappeared women in Chile. And that little 30 seconds, or whatever it was, raised such a storm. People began to call Redwood Records. When are they going to be singing together? When are they going to be? And so they said, what about it? And I think we tested our toes at the Vancouver Folk Festival, and then went on a tour together, and it was remarkable. It was remarkable. It was, for me, it was much like the beginning of the Weavers, when we four heard each other, because Holly's and my voice just went together.
4: And this week you're starting another tour.
3: And this week we're starting that. Now that was 10, 12 years ago. And we did that for a couple of years, and then we each went our ways. And here we are doing it again, 10 years later.
4: In honor of your 70th birthday.
3: That's right.
4: Well, happy birthday.
3: Thank you very much.
4: In your experience, in your lifetime, and the different stations you have visited in your life, do you have some ideas about how older people are treated, ageism, discrimination toward people with many years?
3: Well, there's a lot to be said about that. You know, for the most part, and somehow in our society, older people are either ignored completely or they're sort of in the way. I tell you, I'll give you a little example. I used to live in New York City. I've lived a lot of other places in the United States besides that, but I found myself in New York City 10 years ago, let's say, 10 dozen years ago, living there. And I got online at a bank, and there was an old man somewhere in front having a hard time with the bank machine. And everybody on the line was jiggling and hissing and carrying on, you know. And here was this poor old guy who was trying to make his way through the buttons and all of that. And, of course, the more they did it, the more upset he got. And so it took forever, and nobody had any patience. It was like they couldn't wait the extra half a minute. And I thought to myself, I don't want to grow old in this city. I just don't want to. This is not a good place to be old. And then we moved, my partner and I moved out to Berkeley, and she said, you know, there's an awful lot of old people in this town. And I said, no, there aren't any more than there are in New York, but they don't hide here. And that's really what it amounts to. Do you have to hide? You know, can you be seen? We go to a restaurant, and almost invariably I'm treated like my partner's mother. Well, okay, I guess I look like my partner's mother. But, you know, there's certain attitudes. There's certain, we don't want to know that we're going to get old. People don't want to know that they're going to have wrinkles. There's all this stuff, age creams, so you should look like you're getting old. And we've turned ourselves against our own aging process, and old people feel this wherever they go. Now, obviously, some people become infirm when they get older, and some people don't. And we don't all have to be treated in the same way. You know, I look in the mirror and I say, "Yes, that's 70." I have to practice saying it because 70 seems to me to be old. You know, it is, and I have to practice saying I'm old and be proud of that. You know, but why do I have to go through all these contortions? Because we have really disowned our old people.
4: I want to take a moment and say that my guest this week is Ronnie Gilbert. She's talking about her life, her stories. You're listening to Radio Curious, and I'm Barry Vogel. Ronnie, why do you think it is that our American culture has these attitudes towards people who have many years in their life?
3: Because it sells a lot of cosmetics, that's why.
4: It's only a commercial issue?
3: Of course. Really, you know, we're a mercantile society. Everything is merchandise. And whatever can be made money on, whatever can be merchandised, that's a very simplistic answer that I've just given you. But the thing is, we feed ourselves off of that kind of thing, you know. It's also economic. I think we're going to see some changes happening now as the population ages. But the idea that, you know, that we need to get out of the way so that we make room for young people, we do get out of the way. We do make room for them. But so does the society have to make room for us. No? Why do we got to hand our kids? Terrible, terrible. For kids to grow up in an atmosphere which says, when I get old, I'm going to be, nobody's going to want me, I'm going to be useless. Ooh, terrible.
4: That doesn't work.
3: I don't think so. Very bad for everybody.
4: In the years that you've been singing and alive and traveling around, I know that you've seen many different people and been in many different towns and cities in the United States and throughout the world. I'd like to ask you how you've seen the change of the spirit of the people evolve over these years.
3: Well, it's been a long life, and I've seen a lot of changes. You know, right after the war, the war to fight fascism, to get rid of Hitler and all of that, we all came out of that with a sense of great hope and a sense that now that that great fight was won and at such a cost of life and, you know, people's well-being, the world was going to be a smarter place, a wiser, better place. We learned a lot about people that lived in in those days, it was so far away when you said Russia, you know, it was just so far away. Today, it's nothing. Everybody travels, everybody. But in those days, it was really something to go on a trip that would take you to another country. So we all thought, oh, this is what we're going to have now is a real sense of kinship with the world. Well, it didn't happen. What happens almost as soon as the war ended, even before, Soviet Union and the United States were in a war with each other after being allies. And both sides, you know, the leaders of both sides were making political hay out of all that. And we ended up in a Cold War, and one that cost this country, cost this society a huge amount in self-confidence, in fairness, and so on. We hit into the McCarthy period, you know, and what's called the McCarthy period, though it happened before McCarthy and after. And we were caught up in that. We were out there singing peace songs. We were out there singing around the world songs.
4: The Weavers, you speak
3: Weavers
4: of.
3: I'm talking about, yeah. And we were definitely on the wrong side of things, because what we were supposed to be doing was whipping up a war hysteria, and we were no part of that. We were also strong unionists, and we were lefties, you know, and left was a bad word, and red was pinko and fellow traveler and all of this, all these pejoratives, you know. So when we traveled, at first we saw a great hope and a great sense of enjoyment and fun and hope for the future. And then it turned into a kind of fear, kind of silence. We were blacklisted, so we didn't travel for a period of time. And when we got back on the road again, there was a kind of despair. And you saw the result of this kind of, God, here, we're back at it again. You know, now we're going to fight the Russians.
4: The year you speak of would be when?
3: Well, when we started traveling again after we were blacklisted, it would have been in the 60s by that time. We got together once again in 1956 for the Weavers at Carnegie Hall. And the year after that, we began very limited traveling. We were still blacklisted. Our records weren't played on the radio. We couldn't be on television. We were definitely not hireable in any of the media. But we did play small concerts, and we played colleges, and, you know, people directly did not care much about this. This was something that was whipped up by people who made hay out of advertising and things like that. So we did have a wonderful audience there and saw the beginnings of the affluent society that we had. And I tell you, nowadays, I'm feeling like there's a whole new generation out there. I see these young high school kids, very much their own people. They haven't picked up on the despair. They seem to be finding their own way. And of course, it goes in extremes. There's some that are really very cynical. But many young people that I've spoken to recently have a lot of hope for the future, and it is not Pollyanna hope. It's they know that they're in a new world of technology, then they're learning how to use it. There's some very interesting things happening. I just saw a documentary about it. A famous old maverick journalist of the 30s, 40s, 50s, George Seldes, who started a publication called In Fact. All the journalists in the country used to subscribe to In Fact because it was the only place they could trust to get news that wasn't biased. I.F. Stone, who put out a famous weekly called I.F. Stone's Weekly, modeled it on Seldes. Now, I've just been told that there is such a thing on the Internet. And it's available not just to journalists, it's available to everybody. I find that hugely exciting. And these kids know it. I mean, it's second nature to them. And they know how to plug into that. They know how to use that. So I have a lot of hope. I feel like the generation of kids knows something we didn't when we were very, very young, because it's a different world. And I have a lot of hope for the future. I can't say what the whole country is like. There's a lot of bad things happening for sure. But I think that we have reason for hope as well.
4: In looking not necessarily towards the past, but in reviewing the past, I understand you're working on a series of interviews that have evolved from Studs Terkel's book, Coming of Age.
3: Yeah. As a matter of fact, Holly's older sister, Timothy Neer, who is the artistic director of a theater in San Jose, San Jose Repertory Theater, has commissioned, or the theater has commissioned this piece as a theater piece on Studs Terkel's book, Coming of Age, which is interviews with people 70 years old and older. I think his oldest was 99. And I wrote a review of this for a magazine, and Timothy saw it, and she read the book and said, "Oh, Ronnie, we have to do a theater piece on this. These people are wonderful." And indeed, that's what I'm doing. I'm calling it for theatrical, for monologues and so on, and also Studs' own introduction, which is just hilarious, of his problems with technology. And of course, that runs through the book too, you know, and different people's attitudes towards technology. So I'm having a time in my life. I just love this work. And Timothy, of course, so she and I have worked together a lot in the theater. She's directed my production, the production that I did of my own play about Mother Jones at the Berkeley Rep. So we are old working buddies, too.
4: It sounds wonderful. Ronnie, I'd like to ask you how you chose the title, This Train Still Runs, for the CD that you and Holly released.
3: It's a song by Janice Ian. A couple of years ago, put out a CD for the first time in a long time, and it was full of the most wonderful songs, and that was one of them. When we started talking about doing this show together, I said, "Holly, you and me have got to sing this song. This has got to be one of our songs," and she agreed, and so we do it as a duet, and it just seemed like the perfect title. We haven't been together for a decade, but this train still runs, and individually these trains still run. So it seemed like the logical title for the CD.
4: Ronnie, I want to thank you very much for joining us here on Radio Curious, but before we close, I want to ask you the question that I ask all of my guests at the close of an interview, and that is, could you tell us about an interesting book that you've read lately?
3: Oh, which one? I'll tell you this one I just finished, but I don't know what it's got to do with anything, but I had never read any Salman Rushdie. And I just read a book called The Moor's Last Sigh, which is just a fabulous book. It's just so fascinating. This guy is such an incredible writer. It's part fantasy, part history, part, well, just I don't know. I mean, I don't know where to begin. I don't know. What shall I tell you about it? Get it and read it.
4: Well, that's it.
3: Oh, hey, wait a minute. I've got a great book I'd like to tell you about.
4: Go for it.
3: One of the best books I've read in a long time, it's a very small book, it's not a great big deal, is a book called Making Movies by Sidney Lumet. And I have to say that it is one of the best things I've ever read on film. It's not deep, it's very, very accessible. And suddenly it just gives me a whole new look at movies. We've been going out and getting all the Sidney Lumet movies and looking at them on videotape. It's just a delightful book. It's funny. It's informative. And for people who love movies, I can't recommend anything better. The other book that I just read recently is a marvelous memoir by Vladimir Posner, who is a journalist who's I don't know, he's kind of half Russian, half American. I don't know which half is more prominent. It's a terrific book and will tell people a lot about what was going on in the Soviet Union, in the United States, during the Cold War years and after. He's quite a remarkable guy. That's a hard question.
4: Ronnie Gilbert, I want to thank you very much for joining us here on Radio Curious.
3: Thank you. Thank you very much.
2: Holly Neer and I spoke briefly by phone on June 8, 2015. She shared a few of her memories of Ronnie Gilbert, her longtime friend.
5: When I was a child growing up, I listened to a lot of the great singers. I actually would lip sync to some of them, and I could feel their voices coming through my little body. And when I heard Ronnie's voice singing with the Weavers, she soared above these other three men's vocals in a kind of extraordinary way, and you could just feel the power and energy of her voice. I had been singing with Ronnie since I was a child and had no idea that I would meet her in my 20s and that we would go on to tour together and record together and be lifelong friends. My relationship with her started long before she knew it, and then when we did finally meet, we sang a little bit together, and our friends said, "You all can't keep that a secret. You've got to take it out to the public." What was wonderful about touring with Ronnie is that our collaboration brought an amazing audience of people. We were cross-generational, so there were people from the old left, people who had experienced the devastation of McCarthyism, and then there were the new young feminists that were coming to hear my work, as well as the younger anti-war people who were organizing to stop the war against Vietnam and working around Nicaragua Solidarity in Chile. And so here were all these different kinds of folks who all came to this concert and met each other. And some people were like grandparents who brought their children as well as their grandchildren to the concert. So we felt like we were in the presence of a most remarkable audience of activists and thinkers, and it was thrilling. What was very exciting for Ronnie and I was that both of us had theater training. Ronnie worked in the theater a lot. She was quite a powerful actor. And so when we performed, we took the music a little bit outside of the traditional folk genre. We took folk songs and songs that had social commentary and political ideas in it, but we mixed in some standards and Broadway songs, and we also took the folk songs, the stories that were coming through them, and dramatized them a little bit. So the concert was unique in that regard, and she had such a big voice that I never had to back off vocally. I was born with a big voice, and sometimes I have to back off and blend a little bit with whatever the other voices are. But with Ronnie, we could just meet head on. And that created a kind of tension on stage, theatricality, a drama that was very exciting. And I think the audience felt that.
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0: 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The books Ronnie Gilbert recommended in 1996 are The Moor's Last Sigh by Salman Rushdie, Making Movies by Sidney Lumet, and Eyewitness, a personal account of the unraveling of the Soviet Union by Vladimir Posner. 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The postal address is 700 West Smith Street, Ukiah, California, 95482. The phone is 707-621-5075. Ignacio Ayala is the assistant producer. I'm host and producer Barry Vogel. Thank you for listening.
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0: This is called, well, it was originally entitled Everything Is Not Like Anything Was Before.
1: 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So instead we call it Sunny.
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1: Ready?
0: How does it start? Okay.
1: One, two, one, two.

0: All right, folks. Thank you so much. I appreciate it. Wow, you guys. Oh, wow. Okay.
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I got to Vermont. And I said, I just need about 30 minutes. I'm gonna work on this song. And I'm gonna play it for you. She said, I'm right here. And at the end, I'm gonna tell you what she said, okay?

And I play it for her. She looks at me and she says, okay, two things. It's an amazing song, and you should put it on your record, and you should title it The Fight featuring Chris Matthews. And two, when you inevitably tell them the story on stage, can you please just let them know that I loved the shorts?

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0: Now Matt the Cat's gonna show you what was on the juke in the back.
1: Honkers, jivers, jukers, and whalers. I'm Matt the Cat, where it's at, your furry leader, welcoming you back to another edition of The Juke in the Back, 1940s and 50s rhythm and blues, and the soul that came before rock and roll. For the next hour, we're going to honor another great little record label, this time out of Los Angeles, that helps spread rhythm and blues throughout the land. It's part one of a three-part feature on Aladdin Records. This week, we'll focus on Aladdin's early days, 1945, through about 49. Next week, we'll pick it up at 1950 and carry it through to the birth of rock and roll. And in part three, we'll close it down with a serious look at Aladdin's contribution to the birth of rock and roll. We'll get Aladdin's backstory in just a minute. But first, let's talk about their very first record. At the time, the label was called Philo, because the Messner brothers, Eddie and Leo, had a record shop in Los Angeles called the Philharmonic Music Shop. So they shortened Philharmonic to Philo, and a new independent record label was born. Their first release, Philo 101, featured the great saxophonist Illinois Jacquet and a remake of Flying Home, a tune he had cut in 1942 with Lionel Hampton's band. It had been a huge hit, and one that Jacquet would play for the rest of his life. I can't think of a better way to start the Aladdin record story than from the beginning. Here's Illinois Jacquet and his all-stars with Flying Home, Part 1 and 2. Drop a nickel in, 'cause you're digging the juke in the back.

recorded in July of 1945 and released in August. That's Philo 101, the very first release for the Messner brothers and their new independent record operation, the great Illinois Jacket and his all-stars. In my opinion, the Messner brothers weren't just entrepreneurs. They were also visionaries. They saw a hole in the market that was being ignored by major labels like Victor, Decca, and Columbia. None of the majors were all that big on releasing race records or hillbilly records. And it took independent businessmen to see that void and to fill that gap. This week we're talking about the Messner brothers, who started Aladdin Records. But other cats like Lou Chud at Imperial Records, or Art Roop at Specialty Records, or in Cincinnati, Sid Nathan, who started King Records, they all saw that this music was being ignored. And if it wasn't for these guys, the popularity of rhythm and blues might not have grown. And if rhythm and blues hadn't caught America by the ear, there's a very good chance rock and roll never would have happened. But I'll get off my 78 record crate now and come back down to earth and dig in on this week's feature. Aladdin Records, which was known as Philo at this time, was located at 5352 West Pico Boulevard in Hollywood, California. It was one of the first independent record labels on the West Coast. Right off the bat, the Messner brothers hired one of the top band leaders, saxophonists, and arrangers in the LA area, Maxwell Davis, to handle the musical operations of the new label. Okay, so you got some money, and you got a guy who's going to arrange the tunes and back up the artists. But what's a new record label if it doesn't have artists? As I mentioned, they were very lucky to have Illinois Jacket. But another cat that they just happened to score was Wynonie Mr. Blues Harris, who was fresh out of the Lucky Millinder band. Now, he wouldn't score a national hit for either Philo or Aladdin Records, but Wynonie Harris was there from the beginning and cut some really great sides that got a lot of regional airplay and lots of jukebox requests. Let's hear one of them now. It was Philo's third release. Here's Wynonie Mr. Blues Harris with Around the Clock Part 2. I'm Matt the Cat, and you're digging the Aladdin Record Story Part 1, this week's feature on the Juke in the Back, 1940s and 50s Rhythm and Blues.

The great Helen Humes, backed up by the Bill Doggett Octet with He May Be Your Man. That was Philo Records' fifth single release from October of 1945. They released it simultaneously with another Helen Humes record, Be Baba Liba, which turned out to be the Messner Brothers' first hit. It topped out at number 3 on the national R&B lists. Humes, who was a veteran singer by this point, actually replaced Billie Holiday in Count Basie's band back in the late 1930s. Man, is she stomping and jiving on this one. Helen Humes, backed up once again by the Bill Doggett Octet with Be Baba Liba. I'm Matt the Cat, and we're featuring the Aladdin Record Store.

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1: 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You couldn't hear them on the jukebox in the front. But Matt the Cat's playing them on the Juke in the Bag.
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Guess I'll keep on caring. So why should you feel blue? I'll be the one to lose.

How could you ever mistake that voice? That's Charles Brown, leading Johnny Moore's Three Blazers, and their very first release for Aladdin Records, probably from November of 1945. It was released as Philo number 111. To the best of my knowledge, that song, Baby Don't You Cry, is the first time that Charles Brown appeared on record. Johnny Moore's Three Blazers consisted of Johnny Moore on guitar, Eddie Williams on bass, and of course Charles Brown handling the piano and vocals. Philo's very next release, from December of 45, was their second smash hit. It's Johnny Moore's Three Blazers, back again with a tune that would hit the national charts in February of 46, just as Philo was about to change their name. We'll get to that in just a second. But here's Driftin' Blues, a record that topped out at number 2 nationally and made Johnny Moore's Three Blazers and Charles Brown himself one of the most sought-after R&B combos in the country. To think this song is still revered today, and it came off that little Hollywood independent label owned by the Messner brothers, Philo Records, soon to be Aladdin. I'm at the Cat, and you're digging on the Aladdin Record Story Part 1. This is your weekly showcase for 1940s and 50s R&B, The Juke in the Back, with Johnny Moore's Three Blazers, Driftin' Blues.

0: What's to it, man?
1: Ain't nothing happening, man. What you know?
0: Oh, I'm gone with the wind. Beat, man.
1: You're real beat, man? 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
0: Yeah, where my ground pad is beating. I can't get out. It's raining out there.
1: Oh, man, don't worry about the rain. 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Come on and jump with me up to 322. If it's raining, I don't mind. 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Fill my glass with sherry wine. 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Smelly lights, hotty hoes. 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

0: 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I'm so hip and I'm high as I can be. 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That's no lie. Come on, Jackson, and I'll show you why. 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Because I'm in my tea. I'm just as high as I can be. Tell me, can't you plainly see? Oh, when I'm in my tea.
1: JoJo Adams, backed up by Maxwell Davis and his band, from July of 1946. That was one of the first releases on the Aladdin label, When I'm in My Tea, which was a lot better than its original title, The Reefer Number. Man, you know what that's about. I don't need to explain it to you. As mentioned earlier, it was in February of 1946 that Philo changed their name to Aladdin. They did this because the Philco Radio Company was thinking about starting their own record label, which, by the way, they never did. If they were going to start a record label, it would be called Philco Records, which was kind of close to Philo. So instead of getting into a legal battle, the Messner brothers decided to change the name to Aladdin. Now, the lamp that appears on the Aladdin label was actually on the Philo label, too. So even back when they started the company, there was a little bit of Aladdin inspiration already there. This name change came just as Driftin' Blues was climbing up the national charts, so the Messner brothers re-released Driftin' Blues on Aladdin. That's why you'll see it listed as both a Philo and Aladdin release. Okay, now our record label finally has its correct name. We can continue with the Aladdin record story, part one. I'm Matt the Cat. Up next, we have the arrival of one of Aladdin Records' biggest hitmakers, Amos Milburn. Originally from Houston, Texas, by the time he got to Aladdin Records, he was already an accomplished musician. His third release for the label didn't make the national charts, but it's a true classic. The song was written by Don Ray in 1940 and was originally recorded by the Will Bradley Trio. They had a nice hit with it. And by the time Amos Milburn had got his hands on Down the Road a Piece, the song had already crossed over into the pop market with versions by Glenn Miller and Stan Kenton. Amos brings it back to rhythm and blues. Here's the always fabulous Amos Milburn with Aladdin number 161 as I feature the Aladdin record story this week on The Juke in the Back. Now let's go Down the Road a Piece.
2: I saw you going down the street the other night. I wasn't going to where I hadn't been while I was going. You know, I should have liked to latch on some of that good boogie woogie tonight. You mean some of that fat boogie? That's what I mean. Well, that's what I mean. Well, if you want to hear some boogie, then I know the place. It's just no piano and a knockout bass. The drummer man's got it on 8-beat back. Now, you remember me talking on Baby Daddy Slack. Man, it's better than chicken fried and bacon grease. Come on with me, boys, just down the road a piece. I walk on down the road a piece.

Now it's time for the Great 78, where we take a thick piece of shellac and harken back to a time when 78 RPM records were king. This week, we're celebrating the Aladdin record story, part one. And I'd like to feature kind of an odd-sounding record from one of the greatest blues shouters of all time, Wynonie Mr. Blues Harris. Now, he's not blues shouting on this record. He's actually singing it quite melodically, in a similar fashion to the way Bing Crosby did this song. He's actually backed up here by a vocal group, the Harlem Airs, and Aladdin released it in 1947. Harris never had any hits for Aladdin. At the time, he was scoring hits for the Apollo label, and he was just about to move over to King Records. But Aladdin was still releasing the few songs that Wynonie had cut for them, hoping to score a hit. This week's Great 78, Wynonie Harris, backed up by the Harlem Airs. Here's I Don't Stand a Ghost of a Chance.

Amos Milburn with a certified smash from 1948 and Chicken Shack Boogie. That tune was originally recorded in November of 1947, but didn't get released by Aladdin until September of 48, where it charted in November of 48 and reached number one on the national rhythm and blues lists. You can hear the inspiration that Amos took from Down the Road a Piece. And that song would provide much inspiration for Floyd Dixon and Hole in the Wall, which would come a couple of years later for the Specialty label. There's something about a good boogie-woogie that just gets me every time. Up next is a group from Baltimore that was known under two names. When they recorded secular music, they were known as the Rockets. But when they cut gospel, they were the Trumpeteers. Gospel was a hot seller at this time. And one of gospel's greatest groups, the Soul Stirrers, were on Aladdin Records. However, they never scored a hit. Nothing anywhere near what the Trumpeteers did in 1948. These Baltimore cats took Milky White Way straight into the rhythm and blues top 10. Over 10 years later, Elvis Presley would cut his own version of this tune. It was released on Aladdin's Score subsidiary. Here are the Trumpeteers with Milky White Way. I'm Matt the Cat, and we're featuring the Aladdin Record Story this week on the Juke in the Back.

0: the Charles Brown Trio with an enormous number one hit from the spring of 1949, and Trouble Blues, a song heavily based on Driftin' Blues, the hit that Charles Brown had had a few years before with Johnny Moore's Three Blazers.
1: I'm Matt the Cat, and I hope you've enjoyed the first installment of the Aladdin Record Story. Next week, we'll return with part two, starting up with 1950 and carrying it through to the birth of rock and roll. And in the final part, we'll focus on the early rock and roll recordings coming out of Aladdin Records. Remember, until next time, soul, it's a feeling. And you get that feeling each week when you tune into your source for 1940s and 50s rhythm and blues, right here on The Juke in the Back.
0: Let's go out with one of LA's top vocal groups, The Robins. Here they are in their infancy. This was technically the first record to be released under the Robins' name. They had released one other single as The Four Bluebirds for Otis Renee's Excelsior label. And they didn't even get both sides of that single. The flip side of their song, My Baby Done Told Me, was a Johnny Otis recording of Courtroom Blues. Of course, Otis was working with the Robins at this time. The Robins' one and only session for Aladdin Records was held on May 27, 1949. Within days of the session, the Messner brothers released the first of only two releases for the Robins on Aladdin. This one, Around About Midnight, is based on the Roy Brown song, Long About Midnight, and it features Bobby Nunn singing the bass lead. It came out on Aladdin's Score subsidiary, and it's extremely rare. Let's close down part one of our Aladdin Records special with the Robins and Around About Midnight.
1: 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Bye-bye.

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I'm Miss Rosie. 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

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It's the Flipside Radio Show. It's your one-hour escape from reality. I'm Mr. C, your host, and I'll be spinning some 45 RPM records for you tonight. And let's do something a little different. I'm going to start out tonight with a medley of records from the year 1978. 40 years ago. Can you believe it? And then following this medley, I'm going to be playing some individual records for you, as always. Some 45s, and you'll get the A and B side. All from 1978, unless I run out of records, in which case I brought a 77 and a 79 as a backup. Let's get started with the medley from 1978.

So there you go, a little medley from 1978, and let's get started with one of those records. And by the way, I don't have time to play that many records in one episode of the Flipside Radio Show, but I can get several of them on here, especially if I stop talking. So let's get started with one of my favorites, the OJs.

one of the Flipside favorites there, the OJs, with one of their mini hits. And, of course, this one was from 1978, which we're featuring tonight on the show. Let's flip it over and play the B-side. It's called This Time, Baby.

Okay, that was the OJs with a couple of records here. I'm going to get moving or I'm going to run out of time. Coming up next, the Little River Band, another 1978 hit called Lady. And if you're just tuning in, we're featuring all records that started in 1978 or that were released in 1978. What could possibly go wrong? Stay tuned.

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Something you'll notice tonight is several records are bands with really good harmonies that they're singing. So you'll notice that as we go through the evening. The B-side of this Little River Band record is called Take Me Home. Let's check it out.

Mr. C here with you on the Flipside Radio Show. Hey, I want to give a shout out to several people that I know are listening tonight. First, we got Liz up in New Jersey, one of my most loyal listeners. And then we got Julie out in Texas that's listening. Welcome to the Flipside. And we got Mrs. C, who is not too far from here, just about a short drive from Nashville, at a big birthday party. And I want to say happy birthday to Jesse today. And then a shout out to Jean and Nancy and Debbie and let's see, James and Jack and whoever else is in the room. I probably missed somebody, but you should have told me you were there. So happy birthday from the Flipside, and let's get started now with another record. This is one of those groups I was talking about earlier that has a lot of good harmonies. This is Ambrosia.

Mr. C here with you on the Flipside Radio Show. If you're just tuning in, I'm playing records from 1978. Boy, I got to keep an eye on the clock here. The hour always goes by so fast, and tonight I'm trying to squeeze in as many 78 records, and I don't mean 78 speed, I mean the 1978. And a lot happened that year. And if you were born that year, you're around 40 by now. Now, that seems weird to me because it seems like if you were born in 78, you should be about 20. But that's how fast the time's going by. Anyway, this is the B-side of this record, and I have to admit, this particular song by Ambrosia came out in 1975, so it's not quite meeting the criteria for the record tonight. But I like it anyway, so let's listen to it.

Well, it turns out there's some more people at the birthday party that I didn't know about. So I'm going to just go back over my list here. So the big birthday party, listen to the flip side tonight. I'm going to say a big shout out to Darren, Nancy, Frank, Debbie, and then the Jays, Gene, James, Jack, and Jesse. Thanks for listening tonight. I hope you're having a good time. Coming up next, a song by Andy Gibb. And if you didn't know, he's the brother of the Brothers Gibb, the Bee Gees. And, of course, there's only one of the four brothers remaining standing now, but this was from 1978. Andy Gibb put this out and went straight to number one. And, in fact, Andy's first three releases went straight to number one. This had never been done before, even by Elvis. So let's check out Andy Gibb from 1978 with Shadow Dancing.

Andy Gibb here on the Flipside Radio Show with some help from the Bee Gees on the A side there. And they didn't even ask for credit on that record. So I guess they loved their brother and blood is thicker than water. Coming up next, a song by Toto, another one of the bands that I mentioned earlier that has a lot of great harmonies that are pretty common in 1978. And all the records I'm playing tonight so far are from 1978. And I was speaking of loyal listeners before, and some of the champion loyal listeners are JR, who used to be one of my co-hosts here, and MJ. They're listening tonight from Pinehurst, North Carolina. So I hope you're enjoying this, and come on back and co-host with me as soon as you can. Here's Toto with Hold the Line.

Well, there's one record I really want to make sure I get in before the top of the hour tonight, and that's Miss You by the Rolling Stones. I don't know if I'll have time to play the B-side or not, but I'm definitely going to play the A-side for you right now. It's from 1978, written by Mick Jagger and Keith Richards. There's an album version of this song that's 4.5 minutes long, but this 45 version is only 3:31. It was the 8th number one hit for the Rolling Stones, which is 8 more than Mr. C ever had. They didn't have as many number ones as the Beatles or Elvis, but they are still going right now, which is pretty amazing. They were in Nashville in June of 2015. I actually don't remember if they've been back here since then. But the flip side of this is also a tribute to country music. I'm looking at the clock right now, and I'm not going to make it, so I'll have to play it another time. It's called Far Away Eyes, so if you want to look it up and listen to it sometime. But here's Miss You by the Rolling Stones. And before I play it, I want to say thank you so much for listening to the Flipside Radio Show. I had a blast playing records tonight, and I hope you had a blast as well. Don't forget to tune in next time, and all you have to do is check with your local stations for air times. This is Mr. C, and I'll see you on the flip side.

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5: 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Sadly, nobody is here right now, but thinking ahead, the mute DJ pre-recorded an hour-long message in place of her show. So today, from 4 to 5 p.m., I will play you a mixture of hits, near misses, songs normal people would shy away from, and random elevator slash dental waiting room music compiled by me, Maddie J, the mute DJ. I hope to bring you music that you might have dismissed because they are not what you prefer. 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Or at least what I consider to be music. Thank you, CJ the DJ, Border Pete, Evan, Wool 91.5 FM Black Sheep Radio, and of course Jenny Joe, because they gave Maddie her voice back. Thanks. It's Not Unusual is a song written by Les Reed and Gordon Mills, first recorded by a then unknown Tom Jones, after it had first been offered to Sandy Shaw. He intended it as a demo for her, but when she heard it, she was so impressed with his delivery that she recommended he sing it instead.

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It's Not Unusual by Tom Jones got our party started today. Then Middle of the Road came in with Chirpy Chirpy Cheep Cheep. The Fortunes had You've Got Your Troubles. Tears on My Pillow, Johnny Nash. 40,000 Headmen, Traffic. Mississippi, Pussycat. Mystery Lady, Mirage. And Dr. Hook with When You're in Love with a Beautiful Woman. 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

Arcade Fire started set number 2 with Rebellion. Barry Ryan then did Eloise. Peters and Lee then brought us Welcome Home. I Don't Want Our Loving to Die, Heard. Stand By Your Man, Tammy Wynette. Amuse, The Rotary Connection. And You've Got to Hide Your Love Away from the Strike. Neil Young and Crazy Horse will play us out with Comes a Time. Maddie's Voice, with Maddie J, the Mute DJ, was brought to you on listener-supported, volunteer-run, community station WOOL 91.5 FM out of Bellows Falls and online at wool.fm. As my hour is almost up, I'll end the show after the next song. Thank you CJ the DJ, Border Pete, Evan, Wool 91.5 FM Black Sheep Radio and of course Jenny Joe because they gave Maddie her voice back. Thank you. Neil Young's 1978 country folk song Comes a Time is a reflection on life's natural cycles, aging, and the inevitability of settling down. It conveys a sense of readiness for love and life, suggesting that after going through worldly troubles and fast-paced times, feelings become much deeper once you slow down.

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you, Maddie, for another excellent episode of Maddie's Voice. Well, we've done it again, my fellow Woolies. We've managed to survive another 7 rotations of our small, warm, damp rock floating aimlessly out here in the cosmos.

0: My name is Evan, and this afternoon I'm pleased to welcome to the flock Mr. Sean Roberon, special events coordinator for the town of Rockingham, Vermont. Welcome to the Wall of Fun Studios, my friend. How are you doing today?
1: Very good. Thank you for having me on.
0: Yeah, right on. Why don't you begin by telling the flock all about yourself?
1: All right. Well, as you said, I'm Sean Roberon. Grew up in New Hampshire, moved to Vermont, moved to New Hampshire, back and forth, jumped around a lot in these states.
0: Yeah.
1: But homegrown around this area. I live in Charlestown with my wife, right across the river, and I'm the special events coordinator for the town of Rockingham now, instead of just the Bellows Falls Opera House, which is what I was for the last 5 years.
0: You're a very busy man.
1: Yeah, and now especially.
0: So you're an artist, you're a an actor, you're a playwright, you're also an author.
1: Yeah, working on it.
0: Fun.
1: Yep. Yeah, I have a book and just trying to get it published sometime this year.
0: Almost there. Is there a title yet?
1: Yeah, it's called Through Kern's Eyes. I wrote it back many years ago, 2014, and then it just kind of, from a play actually, is what I wrote first. And then over the years, it got adapted into finally a book during COVID. That's what I spent all of my hours doing during that.
0: It's nice to be productive.
1: Right.
0: There we go.
1: Yeah.
0: Folks might recognize your name from World Under Wonder, too.
1: Mm-hmm. Yep. That was a theater company that I had over in Escutney, Vermont.
0: Yeah.
1: During COVID, that got kind of shut down.
0: Of course,
1: I luckily had someone who wanted to live in the building during lockdown, so I was able to survive from that. Got hired by the Opera House, was working with Main Street Arts and other places, and it just ended up making more sense to sell that off because I had other opportunities available.
0: Yeah. So what does the special events coordinator for the town of Rockingham do?
1: Yeah, so for the last 5 years, it's been a part-time position where I have managed the contracts for anybody who's coming in wanting to put on a concert or a comedy night or any type of politician that wanting to come in and utilize the space.
0: Yeah, and for those who don't know, the Bellows Falls Opera House is a nonprofit organization here in Bellows Falls. You want to tell folks just a little bit about the Opera House real quick?
1: Yeah. It's kind of like a department for the town itself.
0: Yeah.
1: And
0: what a resource.
1: I know. That's the whole reason why we're able to offer the cheap tickets to movies that we do, everything like that.
0: $6. You can't beat that.
1: No, you can't.
0: That's a great deal.
1: Yeah, and our concessions can't beat those either.
0: No, like you can't. Actual affordable concessions.
1: Exactly. Yeah. And that's a great thing about the fact that it is so connected to the town rather than being a separate entity entirely. And so, I handle all the contracts for everything that aren't the movies
0: are
1: coming in.
0: Yep.
1: And
0: There's a lot of stuff happening at the Opera House.
1: Oh, yeah. We've been a little bit slow during these couple of summer months because it was kind of a transitional period where Charlie Hunter, who was volunteering a lot of his time.
0: We love Charlie Hunter.
1: Oh, yeah, we do.
0: Oh, what a nice man.
1: Great guy. He's been an awesome mentor of mine over the last 5 or 6 years now. And he put it in his words the other week that he's finally able to get back to his paint, at least to commit more of his time to that and not have to be stressing about what's going on at the Opera House.
0: What a fantastic artist he is.
1: Oh, yeah. I love his art. Like, there's just this, it almost looks burnt. I love the style of
0: it. To me, every time I see his art, I think it looks like a fond, distant memory.
1: Oh, yeah.
0: Right? Like
1: that's
0: that warm memory that you have from way back.
1: Yeah, that's an amazing description of it. Yep.
0: Yeah, that's very beautiful stuff.
1: 100%.
0: Well, you're going to be around for the whole show, and we're going to come back and talk about some of the things that are happening here in Rockingham.
1: Oh, yeah.
0: And, stick around for that. We'll be back in just a few.

0: It's Flocking Friday here on Black Sheep Radio. Brand new music. That's a new summer banger from aespa, my favorite group in the whole world right now. They've got a new album out. Do go check that out. Pretty fun stuff. Das FX with some old school hippity hop hop hop. Before that, They Want FX. I've got Sean Rober on, special events coordinator for the town of Rockingham and Bellows Falls. What's the deal with the Rockingham and Bellows Falls? You think there would be one town by now? They're kind of working on it, aren't they?
1: I think so. I've had these conversations with Charlie, and he's given me just a little bit of the history between the dynamic, but it's still a pretty vague thing in my head because I'm not a resident here, so I haven't lived here, didn't grow up, so I don't have that history of the of whatever drama that might exist between those two names.
0: Now, they did just incorporate the fire department or something like that, was it?
1: I think so, yeah.
0: Yeah, so I think things are heading that direction. I don't want to start any controversy, but I'm sure people got some strong feelings about it.
1: Yeah, not why I'm here.
0: So you're here to talk about some special events happening in town and at the Opera House in particular. You're writing a big book, and that's about to come out, and you are also a playwright. You want to talk about some of the things happening related to that?
1: Yeah, just to give a little bit of backstory to me, I started working in Claremont in a lot of after-school, before-school, and summer programs with kids.
0: Nice.
1: That's where a lot of my history is from when I got out of high school and started doing that. And for 15 years or so, I have that as a background. But then in 2012, started working for a nonprofit youth theater group that was located in Newport, New Hampshire. I was working with them, and there was a lot of work with the school as well and getting their dramatic society going again. And so I've got a lot of these backgrounds in working with kids, specifically in theater programs.
0: That's
1: especially
0: great.
1: And that leads into one of the things that I'm hoping to do for the town, which is offering a theater program for youth in the fall and in the spring.
0: And an affordable one at that.
1: I understand. Yeah, well, free.
0: Free.
1: Free
0: That's
1: for
0: it.
1: Any kid who wants to be involved.
0: It doesn't get much more affordable than that.
1: Right. And we're hoping as well to make sure that the tickets are as cheap as possible, like $5 to $15 being the price range. So trying to kind of emulate how the cinema makes our tickets as cheap as possible, making them as cheap as possible, and instead looking for sponsors who are interested.
0: So, if you're listening out there and you want to sponsor this program, this wonderful program, where can people go to sign up to be a sponsor?
1: They could email me, specialevents@rockbf.org. Or if you go to our website, bellowsfallsoperahouse.com, and then you go to the contact section of the website and you just email the website, that'll eventually get to me. We're just looking for people who are interested in being a part of the community, supporting the community.
0: What a wonderful thing to sponsor, too.
1: Yeah.
0: Yeah. How about for the kids that want to sign up? Is it time for that yet? Are you waiting on that still?
1: Oh, yeah. Yeah. The auditions are actually next week for the talent show and the first production, which is going to be Alice into Wonderland.
0: Wonderful.
1: And it's my own rendition.
0: Oh, that's great.
1: Because Alice in Wonderland is in the public domain. So that's a piece of literature that I'm allowed to do whatever I want.
0: Oh, that's
1: with.
0: Wonderful. Yeah. And the talent show. Tell me about the talent show. When is that happening?
1: Yeah. The talent show is having its auditions on the same day as auditions for Alice into Wonderland.
0: Oh,
1: so
0: fabulous.
1: People are able to walk in for either or. It's from 4 until 7 on the 6th.
0: Now, what kind of talents are you looking for?
1: All kinds of talents. We would love for there to be a good amount of diversity.
0: Okay.
1: We have an event on Facebook for it. It's also listed on the Opera House website, the bellowsfallsoperahouse.com website. And I explained there that we're looking for a good amount of diversity in talents.
0: Uh-huh.
1: And so if we get 1 million singers, which is a very common, talent that
0: people like
1: to bring. Right.
0: Yeah.
1: But then if we only have 2 dancers, there's a really good chance that out of the 1 million singers, we'll be picking some of the dancers to also fill in because we want to be able to showcase a pretty wide range.
0: Now, what ages can apply for this?
1: For the talent show, all ages.
0: All ages.
1: All ages.
0: Also, everybody out there.
1: Yeah. Yeah. I'm less picky in that sense.
0: So if you've got a special talent, go to the Bellows Falls Opera House webpage, or what's your email again?
1: Specialevents@rockbf.org. blackheep.org.
0: Wonderful.
1: Yeah, if they email me and explain that they're interested and they just have some questions about what it is that we're going to be doing, then they can send those along. But if you know where the opera house is and you know where the stage is when you get in there, it's from 4 until 7. It's first come, first serve for the auditions. And we're hoping to have at least 12 youth and 12 adults
0: Wonderful.
1: Be part of this talent show.
0: Well, hope you get a good turnout for that.
1: Yeah.
0: Right on. Sean Roberon, we're going to be back in a few more minutes, and we'll be talking about events happening down at the Waypoint Center tomorrow, right?
1: Yeah. Mm-hmm. Yep.

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0: It's Flocking Friday here on Black Sheep Radio. Squirrel Nut Zippers put a lid on it. A cover of Billie Jean before that by the Civil Wars. Fun stuff right there. I've got Sean Rober on, the special events coordinator for the town of Rockingham, right? In Bellows Falls. Mm-hmm. It was the village of Bellows Falls, right?
1: Yep.
0: In Rockingham. Yeah. So you're doing some youth camps, which is very exciting.
1: Yeah, some youth theater, and yeah. It's not committed to just youth. Like,
0: right.
1: Adults can be in it. The way that I'm looking at it is that youth get first priority on
0: sure.
1: everything. They're the ones that this

0: This is yep. for, this is the focus. Families can be involved in the production, oh, community like members can, but in that order is the order of priority.
1: I see.
0: The youth get all the attention.
1: Sure.
0: Families are helping to fill in the gaps. Community members are then filling in those gaps. So anybody for the youth theater program, it's 8 and older. For the talent show, it's all ages, but my background mostly works with kids who are at least 8.
1: Okay, so, great. So so other people are welcome to come and apply then?
0: Yes.
1: Oh, I like that. Yeah. Oh, excellent.
0: And the hope is that this first year, we're going to keep it pretty easy. We're going to be doing the Alice into Wonderland, and then in the spring, we're going to be doing The Hobbit. And just some fun shows that I think kids will be able to have a lot of fun with. And then the second year, if we get enough funding through the sponsorships and other things like that, then we can look at trying to bring in more mentors other than just myself as the special events coordinator for the town.
1: So if there's any mentors out there.
0: Right.
1: Right.
0: Like other artists who would be interested in directing, lighting people, sound people, people who know how to sew, all that type of stuff.
1: Yeah.
0: I would love it if over the course of these years that we're doing this, that the kids eventually are kind of the ones leading the whole thing.
1: Yeah.
0: And they need those mentors in order to learn those skills. So then that way they can take all of these responsibilities.
1: Yeah, of course. Yeah, that's a lot to learn too.
0: Yeah.
1: Yeah, what fun stuff. Now, there is a regular troupe here in town.
0: Yes. Yeah, like the Wild Goose Players.
1: They put on a lot of...
0: But there's a lot of community theater around this area.
1: We've got the Wild Goose Players.
0: Yeah. We've got Main Street Arts. We've got the Springfield Community Players. We've got the Walpole Players.
1: Yeah.
0: Who else? We've got... I know that there's at least, and I've counted them off, like there's at least 6 or 7 that I'm aware of that are just within 25, 30 minutes of us or so.
1: Yeah.
0: So, but not a lot of Red River Theater in Charleston.
1: Oh, okay.
0: There's another
1: Charleston,
0: one right there.
1: Yeah.
0: But not a lot of shows that are... The focus is the youth.
1: Oh, right.
0: They're the ones who are going to get all the leads.
1: Right,
0: the attention is on them. Adults are filling in the gaps, whereas it's often the other way around.
1: And it can be intimidating for a kid to join up with one of these troops, to walk in the door and just go for it, right?
0: Right, right. Instead, this is their space.
1: That's great.
0: And the adults, they're the ones who are stepping into somebody else's environment.
1: That's wonderful. So when do the things start? When does it start?
0: Auditions, like I said, for Alice into Wonderland is August 6th, so it's next Thursday.
1: As well as a talent show.
0: 4 until 7, those are auditions. And then after that, rehearsals are going to be Mondays and Thursdays from 5:30 until 8:30.
1: And that's at the Opera House here in Bellows Falls.
0: Sometimes we'll be rehearsing in the lower theater if there's an event going on or a film or something like that. But those are our rehearsal days, and then... The hope is that in later November is when Alice into Wonderland will have its show happen.
1: And where can people go again to find some more information?
0: On the Opera House website, so bellsfallsoperahouse.com. Or if they wanted to reach me directly, it would be specialevents@rockbf.org.
1: All right. Excellent. We're going to take a brief intermission here from... Sean, and we'll be back with him in just a minute. We're just going to talk about a few local area happenings. The Bellows Falls Farmers Market is happening right now, featuring local farmers, producers, artisan products, and live entertainment. 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Today, the musical guest is 2-Bit, 2-Man Froggy Went A-Courtin' Orchestra, and Ron and Walter.
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1: 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The Bellows Falls Historical Society and Museum at 46 Canal Street has a new art exhibit featuring paintings and sketches by Saxton's River artist Les Lester Sheehan. The BFHS is displaying these in partnership with Connie Lancaster of Saxton's River and the Saxton's River Historical Society. There is also a display of photos from glass plate negatives, a magic lantern, and a stereoscopic viewer. These will all be on display through October 31st, the Historical Society is also displaying an original movie projector and equipment from one of the four theaters that operated in Bellows Falls, dating back to late 1800s and early 1900s. In addition to the four theaters, there is Belmont Drive-In. There's also a display on industry in Bellows Falls, Vermont. There will be an open house with a homemade cookie fundraiser tomorrow from 11 a.m. until 3 p.m. The exhibit and displays can be viewed during current hours, which are Wednesday and Friday from 1 to 3 p.m., and Saturday and Sunday from 11 a.m. until 3 p.m. One can schedule an appointment for another time by emailing bfhistoricalsociety@gmail.com with advance notice. See these unique pieces of history at the Bellows Falls Historical Society. Once again, that's 46 Canal Street in Bellows Falls. Also, the Adams Gristmill at 20 Mill Street is open Saturdays and Sundays from 11 a.m. until 3 p.m. at the Riverfront Park, which is open daily from dawn to dusk. A little dark, white as gold. Just reflect the sun, you're not. And it's that time of year again. You can celebrate a beloved community tradition at the 76th Annual Grace Cottage Hospital Fair Day tomorrow from 9 a.m. until 3 p.m. in Townsend, Vermont. This free family-friendly event features live music, all-day bingo, bargain booths, a live auction, kids games, homemade pies, jewelry, specialty vendors, delicious food, and $1 pony rides. The festivities also include a birthday parade led by the Taconic Bagpipers and entertainment for all ages throughout the day. The hospital fair day tradition began 76 years ago and has been vital to the Grace Cottage patient care ever since. It supports a great cause, our local independent nonprofit community hospital. What could be better? The net proceeds from this year's Hospital Fair Day will go towards the construction of the new primary care building at Grace Cottage. Admission is free, and this event will be held rain or shine. For more information, you can go to gracecottage.org. Down in the town of Dover, Vermont, the Blueberry Festival and Parade begins at 11 a.m. The parade will feature local floats, marching bands, and plenty of family fun as it travels from the Dover Town office to American Flatbread on Route 100 North. 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Concerts are held on Sunday evenings from 6:30 till 8 p.m. throughout the summer. In the event of rain, performances will be moved to the Ludlow Town Hall. 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For more information about the 2026 Bandstand Concert Series, visit ludlowvt.org. MyReckonMore.com. If finally, the Vermont Moonlighters are performing at the Flatiron Cooperative here in the square of the village at Bellows Falls on Sunday at noon. They have a fun new theme. It's live jazz jukebox. You pick the tune and they play them. See if you can stump them. I can think of a few. We've got Sean Rober on here, the special events coordinator for the town of Rockingham. And there's lots going on this weekend. It's Old Home Days, right? What's mm-hmm. going on down at the Waypoint Center?
0: Tomorrow at the Waypoint Center, we've got a pretty wide range of activities going on. We've got arts and crafts that are going to be happening, food, live music, armored combat by actually a group that I'm part of.
1: That's so much fun. You dress up in the armor.
0: Yeah,
1: and,
0: yeah.
1: See
0: a bunch of knights going at it.
1: Yeah, that's so fun.
0: And it's real. Like, it's not theatrical. We're actually beating each
1: other
0: up.
1: Yeah, that's some real stuff.
0: But it's a lot of fun to watch. And then family activities, fireworks at 9:30, and it's all starting at noon. Noon until 9 with the fireworks.
1: Noon
0: at
1: until
0: 9.
1: Waypoint Center is a fun place to hang around.
0: Yeah, and that's being put on by a Great Falls Regional Chamber of Commerce.
1: Great organization.
0: Yeah.
1: Good people.
0: Yeah. And it's free. Free to be able to come
1: free.
0: Come and check it out.
1: We love that. And, of course, the fireworks tomorrow night at 9:30.
0: Yep.
1: Yeah, fun stuff.
0: Yeah.
1: What else is going on around town here? Sunday is going to be the meeting house, right?
0: There's a
1: meeting house.
0: Yeah, there's a thing happening at the meeting house. And right now, down at Seven Balls Brewery, they have some live music happening.
1: Fabulous.
0: Jamaican Jewels will be outside their place tomorrow.
1: Yeah.
0: It'll be on site. And I think it's going to be a great weekend for just locals in the community being able to have some fun things to go out and be able to do.
1: Yeah, super fun.
0: Yeah.
1: And do you have the movies for next month at the Opera House?
0: I do. Currently, for this week, for the next 2 weeks, actually, we have Spider-Man, Brand New Day.
1: Yeah.
0: The new Spider-Man movie that's coming out. We expect a pretty big crowd for that.
1: Like, I bet.
0: We've got quite a few staff ready for you tonight for anybody who's coming to see the film at 7. And it's 3 and 6 on Saturday and Sunday.
1: Nice.
0: And then for classics that we have, and if we're always looking for sponsors for our classic films at the Opera House
1: as well.
0: It's always a great way to be able to showcase films that you love from your past and be able to share it with the community.
1: And even let people get up there and talk a little bit about your organization
0: before
1: the show. Yeah.
0: Yes, people want to be able to speak
1: first.
0: You've
1: got a captive audience.
0: Yes, exactly. So we've got Interstellar, that's going to be our first one in August.
1: And I can't believe that's a classic movie already.
0: I know, we're so old at this point. Like, if you think about that as something that was felt not too long ago, well, guess what?
1: I still feel like it's new.
0: Right. And so we've got Interstellar that's happening.
1: Great movie.
0: Sponsored by Chris Patton. We got American Tail. Do you know that one?
1: The animated film. Oh,
0: from,
1: animated.
0: Fievel.
1: The mouse family. Oh, the mouse. Yeah, I remember
0: and
1: this.
0: And they're coming, and they're immigrants coming to.
1: Oh, that's adorable. Yeah.
0: And so that's American Tail, and that's being sponsored by Greater Falls Insurance.
1: Excellent.
0: And then we've got Grease during the third week.
1: Oh, Grease. You're going to have a big turnout for that.
0: Yeah, and that happens every year. And that's always Edward Jones.
1: Do people get up in the aisles and start singing?
0: Oh, I don't know. But I know that one's a classic that we get every single year because it's sponsored by Edward Jones, nice. Bill Stevens. Always a great sponsor.
1: And that is
0: of
1: a
0: the
1: classic
0: operas.
1: Movie. I remember being a little kid and hanging out with my friend and singing to the record.
0: Right? Yeah. And then the last one for that month is Tampopo, and that's being sponsored by Chris Lundberg.
1: What's Tampopo?
0: Tampopo seems to be a film that's about like a. Food.
1: Okay.
0: Like it seems to be centered really around food, and there's some drama between a family.
1: So it's like Water for Chocolate, maybe something like
0: maybe,
1: that.
0: Maybe. Yeah.
1: Interesting.
0: I have never seen it, but I built the event for it on our ticketing software.
1: Nice.
0: But that's the last classic.
1: And that's all happening at the Bellows Falls Opera House. Are you guys going to run the Odyssey?
0: I don't know because I'm not the cinema.
1: I'm not
0: the cinema manager. I know that we just got finished with Supergirl. We're now running Spider-Man, Brand New Day.
1: Yep.
0: I don't know if we're gonna get the Odyssey, but it's one of the biggest films of the year.
1: Yeah,
0: I watched it. I went and saw it at the Springfield Cinema because I couldn't wait.
1: Right.
0: Beautiful film. Yeah. The cinematography is great.
1: I'm looking forward. I haven't seen it yet. I'm looking forward to it.
0: Yeah. And it's pretty cool.
1: It's so much fun. Such an old story can get new life like that.
0: Right?
1: Too.
0: Yeah.
1: Yeah. Nolan, right?
0: Yes. Yeah. Christopher Nolan film.
1: He knows how to tell the story.
0: Oh, yeah.
1: Yeah. Yeah. Good visuals, I'll bet. Yeah.
0: Oh, yeah. It's beautiful. Yeah. And it very practical effects, too.
1: Oh,
0: not a lot of, like, the Cyclops, for instance, is a, they use a really a good amount of puppetry involved in that and a lot of practical effects.
1: I like some puppets. Yeah.
0: Yeah.
1: Right on. All right, Sean Roberon, we're going to be back with him in just a few minutes. Let's enjoy a little music now. This one's from one of my other favorite K-pop groups. This is Blackpink's Jennie with her brand new tune, Less Than a Lover.

0: It's Flocking Friday here on Black Sheep Radio. Hey, Steve, Miss Prince. I miss Prince. Do you miss Prince?
1: Was never really a band that I was like super into, no? But I appreciate the music. Yeah. It's kind of like Rage Against the Machine. It's not a band that I love the music of.
0: I love Rage Against the Machine.
1: But I super appreciate the messaging.
0: Yeah.
1: And so like I have a lot of respect for them, but they were never someone that I was like really attached to.
0: I feel that way about Rush and The Who.
1: Oh,
0: and,
1: yeah.
0: Right?
1: Yep.
0: Yeah.
1: I love The Who.
0: Yeah, The Who are pretty good, but you know, it's like that for me with Who.
1: Right? Yeah.
0: The Who, yeah. I never really.
1: I grew up with them.
0: Yeah.
1: With The Who.
0: They're a great band.
1: Yeah.
0: Yeah. Not really my choice, though. We've got Sean Rober on here, special events coordinator for the town of Rockingham. And let's talk about some of the stuff happening at the Opera House.
1: Yeah. We've got a lot of events coming up over the next few months. For instance, we've got Dark Sarcasm coming up. We're talking about concerts, music that we like. Dark Sarcasm
0: Pink
1: is
0: Floyd.
1: A Pink Floyd tribute band.
0: Out. Now, do you have to like, cover up all the cameras for the laser show?
1: Yeah, we actually tried recording it one time. They gave us permission, and we're probably going to get Fact TV to come in again
0: fun.
1: To try to film it properly.
0: And you're also involved in Fact TV, I believe. Right?
1: Yes, I'm the station manager for the Keen station.
0: Oh goodness, okay. That's like a full time job already.
1: Well, it was when I got hired. I had some history that just involves me having to step away from the Opera House at one point and then them needing me to come back. And so,
0: oh my goodness,
1: I got a full-time job with Fact TV, but then the Opera House pulled me back in. And so now we're actually, we're in this transition period again where I'm helping make sure Fact TV has a station manager for Keen while we're going through this transition.
0: Yeah, that's a lot. That's a lot of stuff to do.
1: But yeah, Dark Sarcasm, a Pink Floyd tribute band into the Opera House. And they performed with us twice now, I believe.
0: Nice.
1: And so this will be their third time with us. And they put on a really good show. Like
0: nice.
1: The guitarists. I love the guitarists for the band. They do the music right.
0: Now, do they do the whole catalog from the old stuff to the new stuff?
1: Yes. They have a pretty wide range of music. They're not just pulling from The Wall, for instance, or anything that. Like
0: That's great to hear. They have
1: a pretty wide range of music. And
0: nice.
1: A lot of fun. But yeah, they're happening Saturday, September 12th.
0: Uh-huh.
1: Doors open at 6:30. The show is at 7:30, and the tickets range from $25 to $30.
0: That's reasonable.
1: Yeah, there's still our ticket charge at the Opera House, so expect that $3 ticket charge for all the shows, but their rates are $25 to $30.
0: And some cheap concessions.
1: Yes. Yeah. Well, the concessions will be available during that show. We've got Big Yellow Taxi coming in Friday, September 18th. Door 6:30, show at 7:30, and they're a Joni Mitchell tribute band.
0: Yeah, Big Yellow Taxi.
1: Yeah. And you have $20 advance tickets or $25 at the door.
0: Again,
1: so
0: super reasonable.
1: Yes.
0: Yeah.
1: So encouraging you to get them ahead of time.
0: Fabulous.
1: Then we've got an evening with Susie, I believe it's Bogus.
0: Bogus.
1: Is the last name, and that's a folk rock band. Being brought in with Raise the Roof Productions.
0: Oh, Raise the Roof, yeah.
1: Yeah, they put on some great stuff. Like
0: they're
1: the ones who do the Ray Masuko concert series each year at the Opera House. Very successful, brings in some great music, and really good shows. And that's Saturday, September 19th.
0: Really big show.
1: Show. Yeah. And the doors open at 6:30, show is at 7:30, and the tickets for that range from $35 to $46.50 for the best seats.
0: Nice.
1: But yeah, really, really good shows that are coming in over the course of the next couple of months until September. Yeah.
0: Other things happen around town you want to talk about?
1: We've actually got at the Waypoint Center, besides the Old Homes Day, which is tomorrow, which is going to be a really great community event, free for people to be able to come out to. We've also got You're a Good Man, Charlie Brown.
0: And that's going
1: to
0: run for a whole week, right?
1: Yeah, well, 2 weeks,
0: Excellent.
1: Yeah, 2 weekends.
0: Fabulous.
1: And that's being put on by Wild Goose Players, local theater group here in town. And it's free.
0: Is it a rain or shine event?
1: I think so. I'll have to confirm
0: it's
1: that.
0: It's going to be fun out there on the out there on the patio.
1: Yeah,
0: that's a great place to do it, yeah.
1: And they're putting it on as a free show for the community.
0: That's amazing.
1: But, of course, give donations if you can. It's a lot of work for anybody to be going out and putting on any type of art.
0: It's expensive, too.
1: It's a lot of work.
0: Yeah, just because it's happening at a town facility doesn't mean it doesn't cost money to put it
1: on. Exactly.
0: Yep. Are they looking for sponsors as well?
1: I believe they have sponsors, but like everybody, everybody's always looking for help.
0: Yeah. Wild Goose, do they have their own webpage or way to contact them?
1: I believe it's Wild Goose Players. I'm not sure if they're a .com or a .org, though.
0: People can use Google, I guess.
1: Yeah,
0: right?
1: Yeah.
0: Wild Goose Players. Just look that up.
1: They should be one like the first thing pop up for you if you type Wild Goose Players, Bells Falls, Vermont.
0: Yeah.
1: But yeah, their shows are running from August 15th until the 23rd. The Friday show is at 6 p.m., and then the Saturday and Sunday shows are at 11 and 2, but they're not having a show on August 22nd.
0: Okay. Right, because that's going to be the Wool Block Party.
1: Exactly. Right? Yeah, I was letting you kind of take the lead on that one.
0: It took me a minute to pick up on that, right?
1: Yeah.
0: Yeah, so Woolstock is happening Saturday, August 22nd at the Waypoint Center. We've got four bands lined up. Local Heroes, The Man-Made Tragedies with Ezra Holloway. That band is always a lot of fun. The Milk House Heaters, which, I mean, who can't say something nice about them?
1: Yeah, I've heard them before.
0: Wonderful people, yeah. Mike and Jan Sheehy, they've been so supportive of the local music scene and all the happenings around here in the Bells Falls area. Chodus is coming down from the What Doth Life Collective up in Windsor. Nice of them to loan us one of their original bands. That's going to be some punk, some unapologetic punk, which is really fun.
1: Fun.
0: And then big seven-piece band with horns and everything, Rusty Bus, is going to close out the night playing a whole bunch of yacht rock, which is always fun. Everybody loves to dance with the bus. The bus will be rocking. And that's August 22nd. Tickets are on sale right now on the website at blacksheepradio.org. This is our yearly big fundraiser, so if you'd like to support the station, this is a great way to do it. Go ahead and get your tickets ahead of time, or you can buy them at the gate at the Waypoint Center on August 22nd. Save the date. And you're going to stick around for a few more minutes till we close out, right?
1: Yep.
0: All right, I'm going to play a little bit of music, and we'll be right back with Sean Roberon.

0: It's Flocking Friday here on Black Sheep Radio. That's Karen Aoki's, I think it's a bossa nova, right? Bossa nova version of Smooth Operator. Of course, Sade was big in the 90s. Before your time?
1: A little bit. Before my time in which I was really starting to listen to stuff on my own.
0: Yeah, yeah. You got some information about the Opera House. You want to talk about that? First, you got any shout-outs you want to make out here?
1: Yeah, I want to actually give a shout-out to the staff of the Opera House. Just the people who make sure that you get your tickets, that you get your concessions, and that you enjoy the shows that you watch.
0: Yeah, they're always such nice people.
1: Yeah, they put in a lot of work making sure that everybody's comfortable coming in and that even when the equipment goes down, they're able to be on call and ready to make things happen and try to make everybody happy still.
0: Things don't always work the way you think
1: exactly.
0: they should. Yeah,
1: yeah. Yeah. And I just wanted to just talk about how you can show your appreciation to these people by showing up early enough that you don't clog up the system.
0: Yeah, locals around here, people got a bad habit of showing up right at the top of the hour, like right when things are supposed to start, and everybody's trying to pile through the door, and you know, people get upset and impatient because it doesn't take 30 seconds to get through the line. But if you buy your tickets ahead of time, right?
1: Yes. Yeah. All of our events, whether you're talking about the first run films, the classics, or the special events that we put on at the Opera House, all of the tickets for those can be purchased online on the BellsFallsOperaHouse.com website. And I'd like to emphasize that again, the BellsFallsOperaHouse.com website.
0: Yes.
1: Do not go to third parties, because we've actually had some people get ripped off.
0: Are they scalping tickets from the Opera House?
1: I mean, the thing is, they don't even scalp the tickets.
0: Oh, they're just faking it.
1: They're just, their websites, they'll kind of make themselves look like an Eventbrite or something like that, but they're some other weird name for a site, but it's like Tickets A or some other weird name.
0: Oh, that's so disappointing.
1: And they'll claim that they're selling our tickets for our shows.
0: That's awful.
1: But we're not even getting any revenue from that. They're not buying our tickets and then selling them as
0: it's
1: a third
0: fraud.
1: Party.
0: It's just, straight up fraud.
1: Straight up fraud.
0: Boo.
1: And they usually are faking to sell tickets for a lot more than what we charge for.
0: No good.
1: So people are getting ripped off both by not getting real tickets, but then also being overcharged.
0: So if you want to see a movie or an event at the Opera House, go right to the website.
1: Yes. And if we have a renter who's using the space and they want to sell their own tickets, we will still provide a link on our webpage that'll tell you exactly where you should go to get tickets for that event.
0: Right. Great.
1: Yeah.
0: Sean Roberon, thank you so much for joining us here on It's Flocking Friday. And I hope you come back and talk about the events happening in the area when new things are happening.
1: Oh, I will. Thank you for having me.
0: Thank you.

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1: For Trump allies is dead, but he refuses to put it in writing. Two Republican senators say they won't vote to advance his nomination until he does. President Trump says he may withdraw the nomination. We'll be joined by California Congressmember Ro Khanna on Blanche's record on the fund, on Epstein survivors, his new bill, his detention by Israeli settlers, and more. Then a new investigation into domestic violence allegations against a sitting member of Congress.
3: Congressman Max Miller faces allegations that he shoved his ex-wife, Emily Moreno, that he held a gun to her head, that he threw scalding hot water at her. I came across her allegations in a police report investigating potential child abuse when their two-year-old broke her collarbone.
1: Assault, misogyny, verbal threats. Records detail new allegations against Representative Max Miller. That's the headline of the new Mother Jones piece. We'll speak to the reporter. Then 36 Ecuadorian fishermen survived bombing at sea and say they were tortured by U.S. forces.
4: At 1:30 in the morning, the guys started seeing drones approaching the ship, some from the bow and others from the stern. Then someone said to me, "Captain, the drones are coming." It wasn't long before the explosion happened right there in the back.
1: The Ecuadorian prosecutor investigating the allegations against the U.S. was assassinated last month. We'll speak to an investigative reporter in Ecuador who's received death threats for covering the case. And finally, a correction. A quote attributed to Naomi Klein and Sam Altman recently went viral online. We quoted it on Democracy Now! The problem, it was AI. Naomi Klein will join us. All that and more coming up. Welcome to Democracy Now!, democracynow.org, The War and Peace Report. I'm Amy Goodman. President Trump announced Hamas and other armed groups have agreed to a roadmap to disarm. On Thursday, Trump wrote, quote, "Today, the Board of Peace reached a historic agreement for the complete disarmament of Hamas and all other armed groups in Gaza," unquote. As part of the deal, Trump said that Israel will also gradually withdraw from Gaza, but Israel has not publicly said it's agreed to the plan. Meanwhile, Hamas officials said any weapon handover would only occur after Israel withdraws its forces, ceases its attacks, and allows humanitarian aid into the enclave. Displaced residents in Gaza expressed doubt Israel would withdraw its troops.
5: I call on Mr. Trump, the President of the United States, to pressure Israel to withdraw completely from the Gaza Strip so that we can live a dignified life and return to our homes, and also in the reconstruction, to speed up the reconstruction for the people, because we have been suffering for 3 years. We are living in tents.
1: Israel's killed more than 1,200 people in Gaza since the so-called ceasefire went into effect 10 months ago. Earlier this week, Doctors Without Borders said, quote, "This is not a ceasefire. It's a continuation of the genocide calibrated to be violent enough to keep Palestinians suffering every day, yet silent enough to avoid stirring international outrage," Doctors Without Borders said. On Capitol Hill, the Senate's voted down a war powers resolution to limit President Trump's authority to wage war against Iran. The vote was 50-49. Democratic Senator John Fetterman of Pennsylvania voted with Republicans to defeat the measure. Three Republicans joined the Democrats. Saudi Arabia is forming a new military alliance with 13 other countries to protect shipping in the Red Sea. This comes after Houthi forces in Yemen have targeted Saudi vessels in the Red Sea. Meanwhile, Iran's denied involvement in the recent drone attack on Egypt's Damietta port. Iranian Foreign Minister Abbas Araghchi said Israel might have carried out a false flag operation aiming to undermine regional peace. In business news, oil firms are reporting their highest quarterly profits in years due to rising gas prices caused by the U.S. and Israeli war on Iran. Over the past 3 months, ExxonMobil made over $14.5 billion, Chevron made $12 billion, and Shell made nearly $10 billion. President Trump said Thursday he may temporarily withdraw his nomination of Todd Blanche for attorney general after two Republican senators, John Cornyn of Texas and Tom Tillis of North Carolina, demanded Blanche provide written modifications to the controversial settlement reached between Trump and the IRS over Trump's unprecedented lawsuit against the agency. One part of the settlement gave Trump and his family and businesses broad immunity from IRS audits, potentially saving the family $100 million in penalties. The settlement also created a nearly $1.8 billion fund for Trump allies, including January 6 insurrectionists. Blanche has said the fund will not be formed, but has not put that in writing. Trump wrote, quote, "I have no objection to temporarily withdrawing Todd's name if they do not do the right thing and putting him back after Cornyn and Tillis are out of office," Trump wrote. Parts of Europe are in the midst of another heat wave, while firefighters battle blazes across the continent, including in France, Spain, Greece, Britain, and Germany. Three firefighters died in Greece on Tuesday. The Guardian reports new figures show more than 1 million acres of land have burned this year, more than triple the recent historical average. A new report in Scientific Reports Journal has found climate change has sparked a, quote, "major intensification," unquote, of fires. In Britain, a large fire broke out in Suffolk, just miles from a nuclear power station. This is Jude Bailey, who was forced to evacuate due to the fires.
6: The devastation of this area, which is a natural beauty, and the wildlife is just awful. And I understand that this area may take, after this fire, is decades to recover. And this is obviously going to be repeating a cycle with climate change the way it is.
1: In news from North Africa, at least 18 migrants drowned while trying to cross from Morocco into the Spanish enclave of Ceuta. On Thursday, as many as 49,900 migrants, nearly 50,000 migrants, crossed that border by land or sea. Ceuta is located on the North African coast and shares a 5-mile border with Morocco. In response to the arrival of tens of thousands of migrants, Spain's deployed military units to the area. Spanish Prime Minister Pedro Sanchez is expected to visit the enclave today as humanitarian groups have widely condemned Spain's lethal border crackdown on migrants in the region. In other news from Morocco, President Trump has thanked Morocco's king for naming a 650-mile highway after President Trump. Much of the highway runs along the coast of Western Sahara, which has been occupied by Morocco since 1975. 6 years ago, Trump recognized Morocco's unilateral annexation of Western Sahara, making the United States the first country to do so. The U.S. State Department's apologized after the agency displayed a widely inaccurate map of Africa at a major AIDS conference. The map showed Nigeria to be a landlocked nation in the Sahara Desert. Mozambique was moved to the Horn of Africa. Cote d'Ivoire and Cameroon appeared on the other side of the continent. Uganda and Malawi were also misplaced. Reuters reports the map was likely made using OpenAI technology. In sports news, opposition is growing to a proposal by FIFA president Gianni Infantino to sell stakes in the World Cup to a private equity group run by Joshua Kushner, the brother of Jared Kushner, who's President Trump's son-in-law. On Thursday, European soccer associations agreed to boycott the World Cup and other FIFA competitions if the deal goes through. Earlier today, a top FIFA advisor resigned in protest over the proposal. The FIFA plan is being pushed by Infantino, who is a close friend of Donald Trump. Last year, Infantino created a new award, the FIFA Peace Prize, and gave it to President Trump. In Georgia, the father of an accused school shooter has been sentenced to 15 years in prison for giving his teenage son an AR-15-style rifle as a Christmas gift. Colin Gray was sentenced Thursday after being convicted of second-degree murder. Colin Gray's son, who was 14 at the time, is accused of using the gun to kill two students and two teachers at a high school in Winder, Georgia, in 2024. Prosecutors accuse the father of ignoring his son's emotional problems, including his obsession with school shooters. In Britain, police arrested 117 protesters who'd gathered outside a London court to show support for Palestine action. Last year, the British government declared the group to be a terrorist organization, making support for the group punishable by up to 14 years in prison. A victory for Palestine Action. Britain's Supreme Court ruled Palestine Action's co-founder could challenge the ban against the group at the UK's highest court. And in Washington, Senator Chuck Schumer spoke at the National Press Club Thursday at an event focused on corruption. Journalist Sam Husseini interrupted Schumer's remarks and called him a genocidal maniac for supporting Israel.
7: You were put on notice, and you backed it, and you backed the genocide to the hilt for years on end. How dare you call up the call to talk about corruption? How dare you talk about corruption?
8: Thank you for your diatribe.
7: Oh.
8: Now, let's continue. Let's continue and let the people didn't come to hear you.
7: You should be questioned about your diabolical record. It's amazing that you can show your genocidal face in public, Mr. Senator.
1: And those are some of the headlines. This is Democracy Now!, democracynow.org, The War and Peace Report. I'm Amy Goodman in New York, joined by Democracy Now!'s Juan Gonzalez in Chicago. Hi, Juan.
9: Hi, Amy, and welcome to all of our listeners and viewers across the country and around the world.
1: President Trump said Thursday he may temporarily withdraw his nomination of Todd Blanche for attorney general after two Republican senators, John Cornyn of Texas and Tom Tillis of North Carolina, said they will not vote to advance Blanche's confirmation until they receive written assurances that he would limit some of the terms in the controversial deal reached between the Department of Justice and President Trump to settle his personal lawsuit against the IRS. Senators Cornyn and Tillis, who are both in their last months in the Senate, are seeking written assurances from Blanche that the Justice Department will not create the nearly $1.8 billion so-called anti-weaponization fund that could be used to provide payouts to Trump's allies, including January 6 insurrectionists. The senators also want to scale back the agreement in the deal to exempt President Trump, his businesses, and his family from future government audits. The deal could be worth $100 million in saved IRS penalties. Acting Attorney General Blanche, who used to be Trump's personal defense lawyer, has so far refused to make those commitments in writing. President Trump said on social media, quote, I have no objection to temporarily withdrawing Todd's name if they do not do the right thing and putting him back after Cornyn and Tillis are out of office, unquote. Trump also took credit for ending the senators' political careers and said Blanche would remain acting attorney general regardless. Senator Cornyn responded online saying, quote, POTUS is mistaken. If he believes concerns about the provisions in his tax lawsuit settlement are limited to me and Senator Tillis, unquote. Senator Tillis had also made his vote conditional on Blanche meeting with survivors of Jeffrey Epstein's abuse. Following that meeting, more than two dozen survivors signed an open letter to the senators urging them not to vote for Blanche, characterizing his attitude at the meeting as, quote, an hour of deflection, interruption, and gaslighting, unquote. For more, we're joined by California Congressmember Ro Khanna, joining us today from Pittsburgh, Pennsylvania. Congressman Khanna, thank you so much for being with us. First, if you can explain to everyone what exactly is going on. You have Blanche in the Senate hearing, confirmation hearing, saying that the deal, the nearly $1.8 billion deal, is dead, but refusing to put it in writing, and then also that other part of the deal, which would grant immunity to Trump, his allies, his family, his businesses. Can you explain what he's refusing to do right now?
10: Well, he's refusing to make a clear commitment that American tax dollars aren't going to go to the rioters of January 6th. He's refusing to make a clear commitment that Trump's family could still be held liable for violating financial laws. And basically, these senators are saying you can't have two tiers of justice in America. Make a commitment that you would hold Trump's family accountable. We know the Supreme Court has held that Donald Trump is immune. That doesn't mean that his family is immune. And they certainly aren't immune from liability on breaking tax law or financial laws.
9: And Congressman, the president's made it clear that Blanche would continue as acting attorney general. What are your concerns about his tenure with the DOJ so far?
10: He has been the biggest obstacle to justice for Epstein survivors. He is in blatant violation of the law that Thomas Massie and I passed, the Epstein Files Transparency Act. He still has not released 3 million of those files, even though a federal judge has found that he is in violation of the act. And he has not undertaken a single investigation or prosecution of the men accused of sexual abuse, rape, and sexual trafficking. All over the world, we've seen, based on Massie and my law, former princes prosecuted, former prime ministers prosecuted, former ambassadors prosecuted. The survivors have given him names, saying desperately, please investigate these men. And yet he has not opened a single investigation.
9: And you've introduced the Epstein File Transparency Act 2 into Congress. What would that bill do if it was passed?
10: That would give state attorney generals the ability to prosecute these wealthy and powerful men who committed sexual abuse. It would allow them access to the files to build their cases and prosecute. And it would give survivors the opportunity to sue in federal court to get the files. In some cases, survivors do not know the details of what happened to them because their memory has faded and they still have not been able to get the files that the law requires to be released.
1: One of the witnesses called by Democrats in the Senate Judiciary hearing earlier this month on the nomination of Todd Blanche to be attorney general was Danny Bensky, a survivor of Epstein's abuse, who testified on the handling of the Epstein files under Todd Blanche.
11: In that first release, I found my name in two places. In that next release in January, my name appeared again, but this time the redactions were so far worse. The files displayed not only my name, but my phone number, my former addresses, where I worked, and other identifying information. When my name appeared in the third file release, it became difficult to believe that this was not intentional. Despite my lawyer repeatedly contacting the DOJ, seeking protection, my information continued to be exposed. And it's not just my name. It's the identifying information. These documents contain disturbing yet incomplete accounts of my abuse. They were available not only for the entire world to see, but my child, my students, my friends, my employers, my colleagues, and my family. It was humiliating. Worse, my FBI 302 exposed a Jane Doe who had fought for decades to conceal her identity. It's been absolutely devastating. Outing survivors causes real and irrevocable harm.
1: That's Epstein sexual assault survivor Danny Bensky. Congressmember Rokana, I wanted to move on to the bill that you've just introduced with Florida Republican Congressmember Luna. It's related. It is not the same thing. Can you explain?
10: There have been serious sexual assault, sexual harassment allegations against elected officials and some campaigning for the House and the Senate. Representative Luna and I teamed up to say that a elected official or a candidate cannot use their campaign funds to smear survivors, to smear victims, or to use it for their own legal defense against sexual assault and sexual harassment allegations. Any individual is entitled to their defense. They can use their own money. They should not.

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1: To be a broader investigation, there should be zero tolerance for domestic violence or sexual assault in this country.
2: And in a moment, we're going to talk with a Mother Jones reporter who just published an important expose on Congressmember Max Miller. But as we begin to wrap up, I wanted to ask you, Congressmember Khanna, earlier this month, nearly half of all House Democrats voted to support a measure slashing military funding to Israel. 103 House Democrats voted to eliminate $3.3 billion in annual U.S. military assistance to Israel. 98 Democrats voted to preserve the funding. 10 abstained by voting present. The measure was ultimately defeated by House Republicans, along with the Democratic Minority Leader Hakeem Jeffries and the caucus chair, Pete Aguilar, who vowed to continue funding Israel. If you can talk about the significance of this vote. More than half the voting Democrats voted to end the military aid to Israel. But start off by talking about your experience in the West Bank earlier this month, when you were detained by armed settlers who were then joined by four Israeli soldiers.
1: I had gone to the West Bank to see the West Bank from the eyes of Palestinians. I informed the American embassy and the Israeli embassy that I wanted a tour of the Palestinian West Bank from a perspective of Palestinian families, Palestinian guides. And I was in East Hebron, the Palestinian area, where I saw violent settlers who threw rocks and rotten tomatoes and acid and urine of the Palestinian shopkeepers. I was in Umm al-Khair, where I saw a family who had been violently attacked, their home, by settlers. And we were detained when we were at the Zunada village that was destroyed by Yanan Levy, who has also murdered a Palestinian in cold blood, Ottawa, a one-year anniversary. We were detained by his hoodlums. They parked their car in front of our van, not letting us go. They wanted to take our phones because we were recording what happened in Zunada. The IDF came, and they initially took the side of the extremist settlers, and we had to call the American embassy, who got the Israeli police to let us out. But we were there almost 75 minutes. But all of this just shows the brutal apartheid occupation of the West Bank. It shows that we need a Palestinian state. It shows that we should not be giving a dime to the Israeli government. It shows that we need to have accountability for the genocide in Gaza, and we should not be providing them with military weapons that they're being used to kill Palestinians and, in my case, to detain American citizens.
3: And Congressman, could you talk about the impact of this growing divide within the Democratic Party over U.S. Policy toward Israel and what your hope is for what the party will do in the future?
1: I don't believe it's a divide among the voters. There's just some of the old school politicians who haven't caught up. I've been all over Pennsylvania talking about bringing back manufacturing and new economic jobs. And at every stop, even in rural communities, I get asked, why are we giving aid to Israel? What are we doing to change our foreign policy? The next American president should recognize a Palestinian state. We should put a consulate in East Jerusalem, an embassy in Ramallah. We should make it clear that we do not give aid to Israel. We should stop military sales that are being used to kill Palestinians. This is the emerging consensus, not just among Democrats. It also is the emerging consensus among independents and Republicans under 50. We need to have a moral foreign policy again. We need to be, as FDR said, good neighbors, voices for self-determination of people, voices for human rights, a friend to the world. And people understand that our foreign policy has betrayed our ideals.
2: Congressmember O'Connor, Democratic congressmember from California, member of the House Committee on Oversight and Government, for vice chair of the Congressional Progressive Caucus, joining us from Pittsburgh, Pennsylvania. Coming up, assault, misogyny, verbal threats, records detail new allegations against Congressmember Max Miller. That's

0: This Be Dear to Me by American folk singer David Berkeley. This is Democracy Now!, democracynow.org. I'm Amy Goodman with Juan Gonzalez. Democrats are calling for an ethics investigation into Republican Congressmember Max Miller of Ohio, who's facing allegations of domestic abuse as he runs for re-election. Miller's ex-wife, Emily Moreno, who is the daughter of Ohio's sitting Republican Senator Bernie Moreno, claims Miller burned her chest and stomach by throwing hot water at her, held a gun to her head, and claims he fractured their two-year-old daughter's collarbone. A child protection specialist reviewing their daughter's February injury found bruising resembling a handprint, and an investigative report says Moreno recounted her child saying, "Daddy's house is scary," unquote. A court document quotes the daughter telling her mother, "Daddy, kill you." Mother Jones obtained some 2,000 pages of court filings and police reports pertaining to Miller through public records requests. Those records also include allegations dating back to high school. Politico had earlier reported Miller pushed a girl down a flight of stairs after he became enraged that she rejected his advances. Three people who were present corroborated the claim. Congressmember Miller is also facing a defamation lawsuit from former Trump White House press Secretary Stephanie Grisham, who alleges Miller abused her during their relationship before he married Emily Moreno. In 2021, Grisham wrote a Washington Post essay headlined, "I told the Trumps my relationship with a White House staffer had turned abusive. They didn't seem to care," unquote. Miller reportedly pushed Grisham against a wall, slapped her in the face after she confronted him about alleged cheating. President Trump later endorsed Miller, despite Grisham having raised her concerns with him directly. For more, we're joined in Washington, D.C. by Abby Vasulis, a national politics reporter at Mother Jones. Her recent article headlined, "Assault, Misogyny, Verbal Threats, Records Detail New Allegations Against Rep. Max Miller." And her latest piece is titled, "Democrats Call for Ethics Investigation into Congressman Max Miller." Abby Vasulis, welcome to Democracy Now! Just lay out all that's known at this point about a sitting Congress member, Max Miller, who's also the ex-son-in-law of the sitting Ohio Senator, Bernie Moreno.
1: Right. So Congressman Max Miller was married to Emily Moreno until 2024 when they got a divorce. And filing through their divorce paperwork and their child custody paperwork, Emily Moreno accused Congressman Miller of multiple things that you mentioned: shoving her against a wall, throwing hot water at her chest, holding a gun to her head. And also their two-year-old child broke their collarbone, and that was investigated by DCFS. And while that investigation was ultimately unsubstantiated, meaning they couldn't prove abuse or neglect took place, Emily Moreno, in her interviews with police, said that she couldn't rule out that Congressman Miller broke their daughter's collarbone because he had done these things to her.
2: And Abby, you also know that the filings also include evidence that Miller implicitly threatened his ex-father-in-law, the Senator Moreno. Could you talk about that as well?
1: Yeah, of course. So in the legal filings over their custody disagreement, Emily Moreno filed for a civil protection order. And citing text messages from Congressman Miller, she included a screenshot in the filings of Congressman Miller saying something like, "You better keep your lying daughter under control, or everybody's going to find out more about you than your wife does." So to me, that seems like an implicit threat that if Senator Moreno could not rein his daughter in, that Congressman Miller was going to leak information about Senator Moreno. And, you know, I tried reaching out to Senator Moreno's office. They did not want to provide comment. Congressman Miller, through spokespeople, repeatedly declined requests for comment and declined answering very detailed questions. But reading the text message about "you better keep your lying daughter under control" seemed like an implicit threat to me.
0: Mm. Abby Vasoulis, yesterday, Emily Moreno filed a new restraining order against Congressmember Max Miller, her ex-husband. If you can talk about this and then talk about what we know about Stephanie Grisham, who said he violently attacked her.
1: Right. So throughout my reporting, it was clear that the allegations weren't just coming from Emily Moreno. There is an established pattern of multiple women claiming that they were abused by Congressman Max Miller. You have Stephanie Grisham, who dated Miller when they were both working under the first Trump administration. When she published a book excerpt about her memoir about working in the Trump administration, she mentioned that she had been in a relationship with somebody that pushed her against a wall, slapped her. She published a book excerpt in the Washington Post. This is back in, I want to say, 2022. And Max Miller sued her for defamation. Now, the two of them came to a private settlement agreement, and Congressman Miller withdrew his lawsuit against her. Now, while the settlement agreement was private, it seems that their agreement was that neither could disparage the other in public. But now, Congressman Miller, in trying to protect his reputation as he faces these claims of domestic violence from Emily Moreno, is bringing back up things about Stephanie. And he published a recording of Emily Moreno in which she says that, you know, "I'm sorry Stephanie did to you what she did to you." Max Miller said on social media that he thinks that is proof that he did not hurt Stephanie Grisham. Now, Stephanie says that, number one, that's not proof that he didn't hurt her. It's just saying that Emily is sorry that what happened happened. But moreover, by posting that audio and making that kind of conclusion in public, that Congressman Miller is violating the terms of their private settlement agreement. So now she is suing Congressman Miller about dragging her back into the public sphere over this issue that was supposed to be settled.
2: And meanwhile, as all of this information comes out, what's been the reaction of Republicans in Congress to these very serious allegations? And will any investigations happen?
1: So Democrats, including the Democratic Women's Caucus, have called for a House ethics investigation. Importantly, we haven't heard anything from Republicans, including Senator Bernie Moreno, whose daughter is at the center of all of this. He's told other outlets that this is a private matter, that he won't litigate things in the media, but of course he wants to protect his daughter and granddaughter, the granddaughter who suffered a broken collarbone. So we haven't heard anything from Republicans. I also reached out to the House Ethics Committee. It's a bipartisan committee. I reached out to their bipartisan staff director, who decided not to comment. So we don't know the status of whether an investigation is actually starting. We just know that Democrats have begun calling for one.
0: And finally, the record, if in 1 minute, if you can talk about from the allegation of pushing a girl down the stairs in high school, and then one interaction with law enforcement after another, also property violence, sort of uncontrollable violence.
1: Yeah, so like I said, this is a pattern of allegations. There was an event in high school, an alleged event in high school, in which Congressman Miller pushed a woman down the stairs. That was reported on by Politico in 2021, and three people told Politico that they were there, and they can confirm that happened. I reached out to that woman, and while she understandably did not want to talk to the media about what she went through all those years ago, she told me that it remains one of the most traumatizing nights of her life. That incident was mentioned in the court filings that I was flipping through, as was another incident that Emily Moreno alleged that Congressman Miller had another violent incident involving a woman in college. And again, I asked Congressman Miller about this, and he declined to answer my questions. In court documents, he objected to the question rather than affirming it happened or denying it happened. But this is also just another one of the allegations he faces. He had multiple encounters with law enforcement when he was in his early 20s and in late teen years, punching his hand through a glass window. He cut his wrist so bad he required surgery. There was another incident in which a police report says he punched a guy in the back of the head and then ran from police. Most of those incidents seem to, he pleaded them down thanks to first-time offender programs, but those remain on his record as there were police encounters.
0: We want to thank you for being with us, Abby Vasoulis. We're going to link to your articles in Mother Jones, including assault, misogyny, verbal threats, records detail new allegations against Rep. Max Miller, and Democrats call for ethics investigation into Congressman Max Miller. Again, this is the investigation they're calling for into the sitting Ohio Congressmember Max Miller, the ex-son-in-law of the sitting Ohio Senator Bernie Moreno. Next up, we go to Ecuador, where 36 fishermen say they survived a U.S. bombing and were tortured then by U.S. forces. The investigating prosecutor was then murdered this month, in Ecuador. Stay with us.
3: Yo puedo ser tu hermana, tu hija, Tamara, Pamela o Valentina. Yo puedo ser tu gran amiga, incluso.

0: the patriarchy by Anna Tijoux in our Democracy Now! Studio. This is Democracy Now!, democracynow.org. I'm Amy Goodman with Juan Gonzalez. We turn now to Ecuador, where the recent killing of a prosecutor who was investigating reports of torture by the survivors of U.S. strikes on three separate Ecuadorian fishing vessels has sparked intensifying calls for an independent probe into the Trump administration's military campaign in the region. Ecuadorian prosecutor Alexandra Bravo and her sister were fatally shot June 14th by a hitman on a black motorcycle who opened fire on Bravo in the city of Manta, Ecuador. Bravo had been investigating U.S. strikes on three Ecuadorian boats in which 36 on board survived, many of them recounting alleged torture by U.S. gunmen in U.S. military uniforms aboard a U.S.-flagged patrol ship. In March, two of the fishing vessels came under attack in the eastern Pacific. A third boat disappeared January 20th, along with eight of its crew members. Captain Hernan Flores was fishing with his crew about 170 miles off the coast of Ecuador's Galapagos Islands on March 17th, when an unmanned drone crashed into the cabin of his boat, known as La Negra Francisca, exploding into flames. After being taken by alleged U.S. armed forces, Flores and his crew were then turned over to authorities in El Salvador. In this clip shared with Democracy Now!, Flores describes the day his fishing boat was attacked by drones.
1: They handcuffed us and put hoods over our heads, but through the hoods there was some visibility, very faint. I could just make out their beards. They had beards, white or yellowish, and their hair was combed back. They were speaking English, which we didn't understand, but there was one person who translated it into Spanish. They made a mistake because if we had been carrying anything illicit, they would have found something, but they never found anything. A captain from El Salvador were actually surprised. He kept asking for proof of something, but they never provided any. They simply said we were shipwrecked.
0: That was Hernan Flores, captain of the Ecuadorian fishing vessel known as La Negra Francisca. U.S. boat strikes across the Caribbean Eastern Pacific have killed at least 221 people since September. The Trump administration's provided no evidence linking the vessels or any of the passengers to drug trafficking. This all comes as a new report by Human Rights Watch raises alarm over abuses on civilians as part of a joint U.S.-Ecuador military campaign under the government of the right-wing Ecuadorian President Daniel Noboa. For more, we're joined by two guests. Camila Lourdes Galarza is an investigative journalist and labor organizer based in Quito, Ecuador. Her latest piece for Dropsite News, headlined "Prosecutor Investigating U.S. Boat Strikes and Claims of Torture Was Murdered in Ecuador." In April, she published an investigation with Dropsite exposing the bombing and torture of 36 Ecuadorian fishermen by U.S. forces. The expose cited during a congressional interrogation of Defense Secretary Pete Hegseth. She's joining us now via Zoom audio from an undisclosed location for safety after receiving death threats in Ecuador. Thank you so much for being with us. Camila, if you can start off by explaining what happened to the Ecuadorian prosecutor and her sister and what she was investigating.
2: Absolutely. Thank you for having me. So I would like to contextualize the assassination of prosecutor Alexandra Bravo and the allegations of U.S. boat strikes and torture she was investigating, that they are a reflection of the growing U.S.-backed military dictatorship in Ecuador, which was ushered in with former Blackwater mercenaries patrolling voting sites at gunpoint a year ago, and today rules through the unconstitutional rescheduling of elections, 22 martial law decrees, and the mass starvation of prisoners, the suspension and dissolution of four major opposition parties, and the granting of diplomatic immunity to all U.S. troops deployed last December to Manta, the very city Linda were murdered, effectively allowing these troops to operate with zero accountability to Ecuadorian civil and criminal law, despite an explicit constitutional ban on U.S. military bases, which was originally introduced 20 years ago, precisely due to the history of U.S. military openly sinking fishing ships off the coast of Manta, and again ratified just 8 months ago by 60% of Ecuadorian citizens who voted to uphold the U.S. military ban. Alexandra Bravo was the Manta prosecutor assigned to investigate the disappearance of these three boats. And as she pursued lines of questioning in response to the allegations of torture, of starvation, and abduction by these fishermen, she received immense pressure from her own superiors at the Attorney General's office to treat the cases exclusively as cases of disappearance. And she told this and confided to this into my source at the Manta Police Department. In addition to this, she confided in a senior researcher at the Human Rights Watch that she was facing internal challenges trying to coordinate with other agencies such as the Galapagos military base and the Port of Manta, which itself during my original investigation hung up the phone after we reached out and I identified myself as a journalist looking into these cases. The families of the still missing Fiorella crew members allege that the Port of Manta literally shut the door in their face when they went searching for answers. And so Alexandra Bravo was unable to advance many answers in this investigation. And actually, in the days leading up to her assassination, she was relocated to a neighboring municipality. Her entire caseload changed, and she was no longer investigating these three boats. I reached out to the Attorney General's office in Manta several times. They were unwilling to speak to me. Her replacement said that they were unable to speak to me, and that the investigation is currently sealed, and they cannot give any information on what they've found regarding her assassination.
3: In April, you published an investigation with Dropsite News exposing the bombing and torture of 36 Ecuadorian fishermen, allegedly by U.S. forces. Investigation was cited during a congressional interrogation recently of Secretary of Defense Pete Hegseth. This is a clip of Massachusetts Congressman Bill Keating during the hearing with Hegseth and General Dan Kane, chair of the Joint Chiefs of Staff, before the House Armed Services Committee.
4: Let's look back a few weeks ago when a fishing crew ended a long day of hard fishing, scoring a full stock of albacore and swordfish on board. Without any warning or expectation, this small Ecuadorian fishing vessel, operating about 200 nautical miles off the Galapagos Islands, was militarily engaged by U.S. forces. It was hit once, then it was hit again. Not a warning shot, not an interdiction, two drone strikes. Survivors described chaos and severe injuries. Our U.S. forces then handcuffed the crew at gunpoint, placed black hoods over their heads, seized and scrubbed their devices, and then held them for days. It's the most convoluted bullshit I ever heard in my life. This should be public. This is our honor. This is what it makes American a difference maker. This is what we're
5: proud of. An incredible array of false accusations.
4: And I yield back my time.
3: False accusations, says Hegseth. Incredible. Camilla Lourdes-Galarza, your response. Camilla? Camilla, if you can respond. We seem to have lost Camilla. So we're going to move on to Juanita Gubertus, director of America's Division at Human Rights Watch, which has just released a report headlined A Dangerous Partnership, Abuses, Unanswered Questions, and U.S.-Ecuador Security Cooperation. She's joining us from Colombia. I'm Amy Goodman with Juan Gonzalez. Juan?
6: Yes, Juanita, could you talk about the findings in your report and this bizarre story of the United States essentially kidnapping these fishermen and dumping them in El Salvador?
7: Sure. Amy, Juan, thank you for having me. A pleasure to be with your audience. This is a new report in which we go into how the Trump administration has deepened U.S. security cooperation with Ecuador as a response to the surge in violence in the country, particularly due to the growth of organized crime groups. And this is happening, as for context, which I think is important, in a moment in which both governments have engaged in serious human rights violations, fueled particularly because both governments are insisting in framing the confrontation with organized crime groups as a sort of war, a sort of armed conflict. None of the two governments have provided transparency about the nature of their security cooperation, the precise role of U.S. forces in these operations, nor on the human rights safeguards governing these operations. Our report touches on one land operation in the border between Ecuador and Colombia in a place called San Martin that resulted in the arbitrary detention of four Colombian nationals and their torture. We corroborated through forensic evidence and analysis of their medical records that their accounts of suffering beatings, of being waterboarded, electroshocked, of suffering a mock execution, of being threatened that if they did not confess to be a member of an organized crime group, their fingers would be cut, their nails would be put out. And all of their testimonies and the lesions that they suffered were corroborated through these forensic analysis. And then we also go in depth into the three vessel cases that the colleague that was speaking before was mentioning. We were able to document in the three cases that took place between January and March this year that there were consistent and very compelling accounts pointing to potential U.S. involvement. The different testimonies that we collected mentioned that they saw a white and blue vessel that was following them doing surveillance that had a U.S. flag. They mentioned being surveilled by drones. Two of the vessels reported being attacked by explosive drones. Four of the crew members on those two vessels were seriously injured. And again, we documented their injuries and corroborated their testimonies with forensic expert analysis. And then, as it was being mentioned, their approach by this vessel, which has the U.S. flag, the people on board have khaki camouflage. The testimonies report them having a U.S. insignia on their uniforms. They are arbitrarily detained, taken to the Salvadorian Coast Guard. And for context, El Salvador is very far away from Galapagos Islands. And they were taken to El Salvador and only days later sent back to Ecuador. We checked the criminal records on all of these people, both on the land operation and on the vessel cases. None of them had any judicial proceeding for violent or potentially violent crimes, nor for narco-trafficking or for any participation in organized crime group. And then the third vessel, the two surviving crew members were fishing outside of the boat. They report seeing a white column of smoke going out the vessel. They go back to their vessel and the vessel and the other eight crew members are missing. So we have been asking U.S. authorities for responses on these cases. They've told The Guardian that regarding the vessels, there was neither a DOD nor Coast Guard participation, but they have not mentioned if other U.S. agencies were involved, and we're demanding the U.S. government and U.S. Congress to provide answers on these cases. In the case of the land operation in San Martin, both the U.S. and the Ecuadorian governments have claimed that it was a partnered operation and a successful one, regardless of the fact that it's very clear that they striked places that had no relation to organized crime.
6: I'd like to go back to Camila Lourdes Galarza. Camila, President Noboa, who's born in Miami from a wealthy family, has a banana empire there. He's supposedly cracking down on drug trafficking and crime, but yet his own family shipping boats were caught trafficking 29 million euros of cocaine to Croatia. And could you talk about this, the role of the president? Also, he is one of the founders of the so-called Shield of the Americas, this coalition of right-wing governments across Latin America that President Trump has put together.
2: Absolutely. Yes. 26 million euros of cocaine were found aboard the private boats of Noboa's family shipping corporation. And none of these draconian measures, that nor the return of Operacion Condor style tactics, nor the military curfews and checkpoints placed on 70% of the nation in recent months has made Ecuador any safer. In fact, a report from the Quincy Institute for Responsible Statecraft recently revealed that Ecuador is now the most violent nation in the Western Hemisphere. And it furthermore, as you point out, becomes increasingly difficult to view this as anything other than the intentional engineering of a cartel economy to manufacture consent for the Monroe Doctrine. When President Noboa himself has been found to have ties to drug trafficking, he also appointed the personal attorney and corporate attorney of Noboa Trading, who defended the drug traffickers caught in this raid, as our Minister of Health. We have since had several changes of ministers of health, but it shows that there is not a true interest in combating this, right? And that is further exemplified by U.S.-Ecuadorian joint operations purporting to target drug traffickers, which are instead drone striking, waterboarding, and torturing innocent farm workers. I believe the colleague was just speaking to, you know, reporting that contrary to Pentagon intelligence, there was no evidence of drug trafficking on the farm that they bombed. And so we have not only seen a misapplication of the martial law regime that Ecuadorians have been living under for 2 years now, but also allegations from Ecuador's infamous Los Tiguerones cartel, in which one of the heads of this cartel alleged that Noboa had struck a deal with the organized crime group to deliver votes for his campaign. So this is a stark contrast to the political jargon used to justify Operation Southern Spear and the drone striking of these three particular boats, who, unlike Noboa's family ships, were searched and cleared by Ecuadorian authorities prior to the bombing, found to not be carrying any drugs.
3: Camila Lourdes-Galarza, I want to thank you for being with us, investigative journalist and labor organizer based in Quito, Ecuador. We'll link to your Drop Site News articles. Please stay safe. And Juanito Gobertas, director of the Americas Division at Human Rights Watch, speaking to us from Colombia. Thank you both for being with us. This is Democracy Now!, democracynow.org, The War and Peace Report. I'm Amy Goodman with Juan Gonzalez. We end today's show with a correction. On Thursday, during a segment on the rise of AI, I read a quote that had gone viral of the acclaimed writer and journalist Naomi Klein criticizing the AI industry. The quote said, it was sort of addressing Sam Altman, who had said, "We're deploying responsibly developed AI to liberate humanity from menial labor, dot, dot, dot." And Naomi, I quoted, saying, "You ingested the entire written output of human civilization without consent, without compensation, and without credit to build a system whose primary commercial application is eliminating the jobs of the people whose work you consumed. You're not liberating human creativity. You're strip mining it and selling it back at a markup while calling the theft training data." That was the quote. The only problem? It wasn't real. After the show, we learned the quote was not, in fact, the words of Naomi Klein or Sam Altman, but rather AI-generated text accompanying an AI-generated image of Klein and Altman. The quote appearing in a widely circulated graphic. We're joined now by the real Naomi Klein. She and Esther Taylor have written a new book that's coming out in September, which we'll talk about in September, End Times Fascism and the Fight for the Living World. But in this last minute we have together, Naomi, if you can talk about this quote. I mean, it had already gone viral before we unfortunately attributed it to you. What are your thoughts?
8: Thank you for letting me clarify, Amy. It does feel like I'll never get this under control because it has gone so viral. You know, I've written about the fact that these companies are creating digital doppelgangers of us, trying to monetize our identities. And that's all this is. I mean, it wasn't malicious and it was based on real things I said, but just mixed and matched. Same with the photographs. It fooled a lot of my closest friends and colleagues. And frankly, when I first saw it, I thought I had said it because I have said things very similar. But when you think about it in the context of journalism, it really is very worrying because it creates a feedback loop, right? I did a search this morning using a term that I knew I had used, quoting Astra, which is theft tech. but it fed me back. Gemini's AI led me back to these other AIs as the sources for the wrong quote. So one wonders how we're ever going to get out of this house of mirror unless companies are forced to label AI-generated work, which they should have to do.
3: And as you said, people like Yanis Varoufakis has whole YouTube channels that are not actually him, but are look like him.
8: Yeah, I mean, because I wrote a book called Doppelganger that looks at how this, I predicted this very future. Yanis reached out to me and I interviewed him about this absolutely uncanny phenomenon that he's dealing with that I think more and more people are going to be dealing with, where there are all of these videos that seem to be Yanis responding to daily events, do a good job of imitating his accent and so on. Yeah.
3: Naomi,
8: you can't get them to go away.
3: We're ending the show. I look forward to speaking to you and Astrid Taylor in September on your new book, End Times Fascism and the Fight for the Living World. I'll be in Martha's Vineyard tonight for the screening of Steal the Story, Please. I'm Amy Goodman with Juan Gonzalez.
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0: News, information, and music that you don't hear anywhere else on the dial. 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